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1: Welcome back. Our topic for today is beyond the propaganda. Lebanon, Syria, Iran, and Yemen. Now, our guest for today, Zainab Ansari, Ustada. Zainab Ansari is a highly respected scholar and instructor of Islamic studies at Taysir Seminary in Knoxville, Tennessee. I should note that I've known her and her family for a good number of years. Alhamdulillah, she comes from good parentage. The late Sheikh Mansour Ansari and her mother, Kathy Niambi. I've known them for years. I saw from a distance and from time to time, up close and personal, Zainab and her sister Sumaya as young girls growing up. And now they are both accomplished young women doing good work. And it's just an honor to be able to welcome this young sister of mine. I almost feel like she's like a daughter. I couldn't be more proud of Zainab if she was my own flesh and blood. Without any further ado, let's bring her on. Assalamu alaikum.
2: Wa alaikum salam wa rahmatullahi ta'ala wa barakatuh. How are you doing, Sheikh Mori?
1: I'm good, all things considered. How are you and how's the family?
2: Alhamdulillah, everybody is well. Thank you so much.
1: Well, it's good to have you back on with me, Zainab. It's been a while, and we've got a lot to talk about. This is a very heavy topic. I wish we had something more uplifting to discourse around, but you know, it is what it is, and we must bring attention to what is happening in the world to the best of our ability, and do our part to help bring about positive change. And that's what this program today is all about. I wanted to have you on because you are someone that has kind of intimate firsthand knowledge of these countries that have been targeted for a good number of years, subhanAllah. And we want to get firsthand information on who these countries are beyond the propaganda. I mean, there's just been malicious propaganda that, you know, the purpose of which has been to justify what has been going on for a number of years, the attacks that have been made on the peoples of this region, that, you know, the peoples of these various countries. And but you have spent time in a number of these countries, and we'd like for you to share your knowledge of the countries, the peoples, and most importantly, the peoples and the cultures of these countries. And I want you to be able to take your time. That's why we went to a commercial early on, so there we wouldn't need another commercial break. I want you to take your time and just share the knowledge that you have on these countries that have been demonized for the purpose of justifying the warfare that has been visited upon them and their peoples. Begin wherever you want to begin, Sister Zainab.
2: Thank you, Al-Hajj Maria. I really appreciate your inviting me on. Bismillah ar-Rahman ar-Rahim. Alhamdulillahi Rabbil Alameen. Wa sallallahu ala Sayyidina Muhammad wa ala alihi wa sahbihi taslima. We begin by praising Allah subhanahu wa ta'ala, who is Lord of the worlds, and asking Allah ta'ala for peace, blessings, and salutations upon Prophet Muhammad and his family, his companions. Ameen. So, to your question, Al-Hajj Maria, I really appreciate the opportunity to speak because I have a personal connection to Iran, to Syria, to Lebanon. You know, sadly, I never had a chance to visit Yemen, but alhamdulillah, I have friends that spent a lot of time studying in Yemen. And what I really want to emphasize to our esteemed audience members is that if you look at the bombing campaigns that have been

perpetrated by the US government, really going back 30, 40 years, you can see that these campaigns, and especially post 9/11, that these bombing campaigns have almost always targeted Muslim countries, majority Muslim countries. These campaigns have targeted Muslim countries under the guise of fighting terrorism, you know, so the whole pretext for all of that draconian legislation that was enacted in the wake of 9/11 and the invasion of Iraq and the invasion of Afghanistan, all that was taking place under the pretext of the war on terror. You know, so for decades, the United States has deployed a language, a very sort of dehumanizing vocabulary to describe this part of the world. They have deployed a language that has sought to really devalue the communities in the Middle East. And when you look at the policies undertaken by the US government, when you look at the illegal bombing campaigns, and when you look at the legislation that's been passed, and thinking about the Patriot Act, again, going back a number of years, when you look at the collusion between the government and corporate media, when you look at the entertainment industry, when you look at the lobby groups, you can really see that they have been working hand in glove for decades to normalize the demonization of these countries, of these societies, of these cultures, so that in many instances, although I think this is, inshallah, maybe beginning to change, but in many instances, to where the average American, without knowing anything about the history of these countries, the culture, the people, their struggles, is just so ready to get behind this idea of attacking or bombing this country to supposedly further, you know, whatever, some aspect of foreign policy. I mean, it's really heartbreaking. It's astonishing. And, you know, for me, as somebody who was born and raised in the United States, I'm very grateful to Allah Ta'ala, to God Almighty, that my parents were able to open their hearts when they became Muslim, to open their hearts to gaining knowledge and understanding about these countries, about these parts of the world that have been really kind of typecast as somehow centers of extremism or terrorism. And so our family, back in the 1990s, we were probably one of a handful of American Muslim families, and I would emphasize also of Sunni background, American Muslim families that actually chose to make a hijra of sorts, a migration, to actually go and live in the Middle East, to go first to Iran and then to Syria. And I also visited Lebanon, alhamdulillah. As I said, Yemen was the only place I did not have a chance to visit. And I certainly regret that, because it's so important for us to open our eyes, our hearts, and our minds to sift through all this propaganda and really go and spend time, you know, with our brothers and sisters. And so I'm forever grateful that I had the opportunity to spend years in the Middle East and to interact with these communities and to learn from these cultures, and to be able to sit down and enjoy the hospitality, the very warm hospitality I found in every single case in places like Iran or Syria or Lebanon, and to be able to see that the populations, that the citizens of those countries, they have every right to live in peace and dignity and security. And that our foreign policy and this unholy alliance with the Zionist state is, for me, it is really sort of the overriding factor in why we

0: we see this kind of destabilization in parts of the Middle East. So again, very grateful that I had the opportunity to spend my formative years in these countries that have been much, much maligned. I mean, I know at one point W. Bush was referring to this axis of evil and this kind of language of sort of civilizational clash that, he liked to use. And when you reflect on that, you recognize, Alhaj Murray, that there's a lot of projection happening. You know, we've been hearing that for the IOF, every accusation is a confession, and that's true. When you look at this type of clash of civilizations discourse, you realize that what's happening is that this is projection. You know, it is the West projecting all these fears and anxieties onto the Muslim world and using, you know, sort of these fears and anxieties as, a pretext to destabilize, cause all sorts of fitna, and to you know, ultimately normalize the demonization of entire swaths of humanity.
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2: You spoke about how the normalization that has taken place in the of the demonization process. How effective has this the normalization been within the circles that you find yourself in? How effective has it been from your observation?
0: Sadly, it's been very, very effective. For example, I know that last year, just to give you just one example out of many, last year at the height of the protests, when the students were establishing the encampments, I spent some time at our local university on the campus. We had some protest marches, we had some rallies. We didn't really have a permanent encampment, but we had kind of a moving encampment because the students were trying to sort of navigate all these kind of university policies that were really, you could tell, very kind of ad hoc, but definitely kind of targeting pro-Palestinian sentiment. So I would spend some time there on campus during the day. And at one point, our group sort of came into contact with a group of hecklers. These were kind of people holding up, I don't know, American flags, and maybe they probably had some Israeli flags and their MAGA caps and so on. I mean, they were really just kind of a bunch of frat boys. But I remember we kind of had an encounter with this group of hecklers. And what's interesting is that there was one individual amongst them that actually approached us, whereas the other ones were just kind of content to yell insults. There was one individual that approached us because he actually wanted to engage in dialogue, which our group welcomed. We wanted to have an opportunity to speak and to hopefully inform and educate regarding what was happening in Palestine. And so we spent quite a bit of time talking to this individual. But, you know, to your question, Sheikh Murray, regarding the degree to which this demonization has been kind of acceptable, we probably spent a good, I don't know, 2 hours talking to this young man. And it was really sad to see how people, how this anti-Muslim prejudice was just so deeply ingrained in someone so young. So he was talking about signing up for the military and so on. And, you know, and eventually the conversation, this was under Biden. So this is when the United States was making kind of a pretense of doing these aid drops. And if you recall, Sheikh Murray, that some people actually were killed by these aid drops.
2: Yes.
0: People would go to receive the aid, and the way that they were just dropping, it was actually falling on people and injuring and killing them. And so when I pointed out the fact that not only are we sending our tax dollars, not only are we funding the genocide, not only are we shipping weapons to the Zionists, but even the aid deliveries are lethal. And he basically said something to the effect of, well, why are they stupid enough to stand under the, you know, under the planes or whatever. And that's when I realized that this was somebody that fundamentally lacked the ability to even see the basic humanity of the Palestinians, that he would have such a callous response to desperate people that were so desperate to go out and receive aid that they were actually losing their lives in the process. When he made that response and blamed the victims, that's

0: And I realized that there's a pathology, Shachmori. There's something very pathological about these Western societies. And you can really see that. I mean, it's deeply ingrained in Israel, but you can really see that there is a pathology at work in these Western societies to where they're not able to see anyone outside of their kind of immediate racial or ethnic group or social class as even being fully human and deserving of rights, of equal rights. I saw that very clearly in that conversation.
1: And what about within our own Muslim community? How prevalent has a lack of awareness and sensitivity been to enabling us to overcome the manipulations that the empire routinely engages in for the purpose of justifying its own criminality? How effective has that been within the Muslim circles that you often find yourself in?
0: You know, it's interesting you should ask that, because I'm thinking back to this presidential election and what happened kind of leading up to November, and just the naivete that you saw in some Muslim circles, I think, where there was this belief that somehow Trump was going to be anti-war. I think that what I've seen kind of over the years, Shachmori, in terms of especially from some of our transnational or immigrant brothers and sisters, is that there, for some reason, despite all the evidence to the contrary, there is still this desire to believe that there is something kind of, that there is some altruism coming from the U.S. government. And that was probably even a sentiment that I myself might have bought into at a certain time, that, you know, if only we have Muslim representation, you know, if only we can have kind of increased Muslim, increase levels of Muslim representation, say in politics, or we can, if only we have more Muslims kind of within these establishment circles, if we only have more Muslims kind of serving in the military, et cetera, et cetera. I remember at one time kind of articulating this and then kind of stepping back and I think coming to the realization post October 7 that we're trying to locate altruism and we're trying to locate, we're trying to locate a sense of sort of decency and fairness that I don't know if these things really kind of exist anymore, you know, within this system, within this establishment. So I feel that young people are becoming more and more aware of this reality that that a government that is so wedded to the Zionist project that it's willing to fund a genocide is not the same system that you can expect to receive, that you can expect that the system is really going to pay serious attention to equality under the law or to human rights or to democratic rule. Again, all of these are really sort of, they're slogans, right? This is rhetoric that I think is deployed to kind of lull people into a sense of complacency. But for me, especially post October 7 of 2023, I began to kind of go back to my earlier days in my youth when we lived in Iran, and you know, we would go to these protests and people would be shouting Magbar Amerika, Magbar Israel, and so on. And you know, and we're trying to kind of navigate that, because here we are, American citizens, right? We're living in Iran, you know, we're going to these protests, people are saying death to America, death to Israel. How do you process that? Do you, again, to your question, Shachmori, do you just kind of see that as, oh, these people are kind of extremists? Do you see that in terms of, what did George W. Bush say in the wake of 9/11? They hate our way of life or whatever. Like, do you analyze that, you know, sort of in those terms? Or do you try to kind of dig a little deeper and realize, no, this is not because there's some sort of intrinsic hostility that Iran has against the United States, but this is a very real response to a government and a system that pays lip service to human rights and democracy while bombing how many countries all over the world? So that's when I recognize that in that sentiment, of Magbar America, even though people like to kind of cite that as an example of how extreme they are, and this is why we have to go and bomb them, because this is the

justification they're making, that in reality, this is the response of people who are just fed up with the imposition of American hypocrisy and hegemony. I mean, that's really what it is. You know, I remember hearing things like, you know, you as American citizens are kind of living in the belly of the beast. And well, on the one hand, it's kind of, there was sort of this temptation.

0: the logic of those statements. Because even though sort of on the face of these statements, they might sound to some people a bit hyperbolic, in reality, I think it's an accurate assessment. Because for me, I can no longer accept that the United States of America is going to go around the world lecturing about human rights and freedom and democracy and pluralism and civilization, while at the same time literally funding a genocide that has killed, we don't even know. At this point, I think the death toll might be around 400,000 people. There's absolutely no way I can reconcile that anymore. And I would hope that the Muslim community is becoming aware of that reality. That again, we're hoping for altruism and fairness and kindness ultimately from people who are not capable of enacting that anymore. And I don't know that they ever were, frankly.
1: You spend time in Lebanon, Syria, and Iran. And I'd like to go back to the observations and experiences you had in these countries. How did that, what did you take away in terms of the peoples, their cultures, vis-a-vis the way that they are projected, or you know, the image that is projected about these peoples, these particular countries, in mainstream media, not just in the United States, but globally.
0: That, my experiences in places like Iran and Syria and Lebanon were, I really had some of the best days of my life, because the reality, Sheikh Mori, is that these are societies that value family and community. I saw a level of, to use that word altruism again, I saw a level of ihsan, a level of kindness and altruism and care and concern in these parts of the world, that again, people just kind of accept that it's okay to kind of demonize people and slander them. And in reality, even spending time, living in Iran, for example, even spending time with people that were fully committed to the project of the Islamic Revolution and the Islamic Republic, even spending time in those circles, people were not the raging extremists that they were made out to be. I mean, an example of this is Imam Khomeini himself. My goodness, I mean, just the endless caricatures of Imam Khomeini in the Western press, and how he was always sort of portrayed as this kind of raging, irrational Ayatollah. And Imam Khomeini, when we actually had the opportunity to be part of a group that was going to visit him, and again, I just want to make this disclaimer clear for the audience. I'm not endorsing everything the Iranian government has done. This is not what this conversation is about. But one of the things I do know is that when I contrast someone like Imam Khomeini to the leaders that we see today, I think about someone like Netanyahu. This is someone that received, this is a, I mean, this is someone who has the blood of countless innocents on his hands. And our Congress gave this person a standing ovation. And I can't even look at Netanyahu Milikowski, by the way, just because of the darkness. The older he gets, the more his demonic qualities are very evident. But I think about these world leaders today, all these people in frankly colluding in this genocide. And I think about someone like Imam Khomeini, that when we went to visit him, my sister didn't even recognize him, because he wasn't wearing the thobe and the kind of the mantle and the cloak and the imamah, the turban. He was dressed very simply in kind of like simple sort of pajamas and a prayer cap. And so she ran to someone else who was wearing kind of like the clerical garb, saying, "Imam Khomeini, Imam Khomeini." She was thrilled. She's like,

0: he's right. It was really, really delightful. You know, we were young children, and
1: yes.
0: What really struck me reflecting on that is the man's humility. There was no entourage. You didn't have all these bodyguards. His house, my goodness, Sheikh Mori, it was so simple. Think about the Shah and his, you know, toilet seats of gold and all these things, right? Yes. And these cooking tapes today. The house was so simple. It was just like a couple rooms. No sort of, I mean, there was, and Persians, of course, are renowned for their architecture. I mean, there was none of that. It was so simple. And he was literally the whole time that we were there, the whole time he's just sitting there with his eyes downcast, making dhikr, like the whole time.
1: Mm-hmm.
0: And subhanAllah, that's when you really, even as a young child, I was really able to understand that this campaign to demonize someone like Imam Khomeini, it really is, it's not because of anything that Imam Khomeini has actually done. No, this is about the fact that Imam Khomeini had the temerity. This is really what it's about, that he had the temerity to stand up to the West. He had the temerity to say to the United States that the Iranian people would no longer capitulate to U.S. hegemony. That's what that's about. So that's why they have to take someone like an Imam Khomeini and make him look frightening and militant, and they have to demonize him, and they have to ridicule him and kind of incite and stoke all this fear. It's because Imam Khomeini, they knew, represented for many people in the world, especially in the global South, that it is possible for a country to, for society to free themselves from these shackles and set their own course and chart a course for the future without being beholden to the United States and Western interests. And that's something that kind of stays with me to this day. When I think about the way that, I mean, look at just, there's so many examples, Sheikh Mori, when you look at leaders today and just the arrogance and just the, I mean, you think about someone like Imam Khomeini. I mean, literally the whole time, he's in a state of remembrance of Allah subhanahu wa ta'ala. So back to your question, you know, regarding what was it like being able to spend time, you get to actually meet people and learn about them, you know, and understand their perspective and recognize that by and large, that these are people who just want dignified lives, and they want a secure future for themselves and their families. And they want to have the ability to determine what future, right? What course they want to chart for their communities, for their families, for their society, as opposed to having that imposed on them by the West.
1: Absolutely.
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1: And I think it's important to emphasize, reemphasize to the audience that, you know, the analysis that you just heard, particularly concerning Imam Khomeini and the Islamic Republic of Iran, this is coming from a Sunni Muslim who has firsthand knowledge from, you know, having spent some time there. And, you know, for me, for the longest time, for many years, I've said this in my writings, I've said this on occasion in speeches, I consider Imam Ruhollah Mousavi al-Khomeini to have been one of the most consequential figures of the 20th century. No question about it. One of the most consequential. And the revolution that took place in 1979, it was a massive political earthquake globally. That's what it was. You know, this was a nation state that came into existence through a revolution that, comparatively speaking, was relatively bloodless. A revolution that the slogan of which was neither East nor West, only Islam. Neither East, the Soviet Union, when the Soviet Union was still this one of the two global powers, neither East nor West, nor America and its allies, only Islam. And it was truly a non-aligned revolution that

0: increase the dignity of Muslims around the world, and also non-Muslims who had this who were politically conscious and had this desire to breathe free. It energized, as you stated, you know, many folk in the global south, especially, it energized them. And I really, again, I consider the 79 revolution and its leader, Imam Khomeini, to have been one of the most consequential of my lifetime. So I share the sentiment that you just shared. And it's sad to see the sustained attacks that this country, whose only crime within this international order is that it has been determined to breathe free. It's really sad to see the sustained attacks that it has received leading up to what just took place a few days ago. What are your thoughts on what just happened?
1: Thank you, Sheikh Moore. You're absolutely right. The 1979 revolution, it just galvanized the Ummah. And it's really what — my parents were brand new Muslims, by the way, when the revolution took place. And that's ultimately what inspired them to move our family to Iran, within really a decade of the revolution. So I have to say, Sheikh Mori, while I was utterly heartbroken that Iran was the subject of attacks from the U.S., I was not surprised. Mm-hmm. And I was not surprised just because I know the United States has been agitating to attack Iran ever since the revolution. If we go back to 1979, I know you recall this history, you know, Sheikh Mori, that the United States used certain proxy groups like the MKO and others to destabilize the Iranian government. There were a number of terrorist attacks that took place in the early days of the revolution, terrorist attacks that were committed by groups that were definitely receiving support and funding from the U.S. government. So there were a number of efforts to really destroy the nascent Islamic Republic in its early days. And those efforts, alhamdulillah, failed. And then we know what happened when the U.S. and the Gulf Arabs incited Saddam against Iran, and the devastating war that took place in the 1980s between Iraq and Iran. Mm-hmm. So sadly, you know, what we saw last week, Sheikh Mori, has really just been sort of the culmination of an ongoing campaign to destabilize the region, to destabilize the government, to prevent Iran from really developing its infrastructure. And ultimately, we know that the insidious hand that's behind this — I mean, this is the Zionists, because it really is the Zionists who for years have been really kind of fomenting against Iran. Again, you know, every accusation is a confession. And so, you know, when the United States and Israel, when they accuse Iran of kind of being the biggest purveyor of global terrorism or what have you, know, this is what they have been.
0: Right.
1: This is what they've been up to. This is what they have been perpetrating, you know, for how many decades? And in reality, you know, with what's happening in Iran, Sheikh Mori, to me, this was never about Iran's potential to develop nuclear capabilities. It was never about that. That, for me, that was a cover. That was a pretext. That was a smokescreen, right? Mm-hmm. Because in reality, this is what the Zionists have long — they have wanted to attack Iran for many years,
0: mm-hmm.
1: and they took this as their opportunity. And why did they take this as their opportunity to attack Iran after all these years? It's because of the impunity with which they've been able to carry out genocide in Palestine. Mm-hmm. And so where before the Israelis, you know, would kind of launch sporadic attacks here and there, or engage more directly with, say, Hezbollah, or kind of in other kind of proxy settings, they were emboldened to actually attack Iran directly. And I think, as we've noted, Sheikh Mori, even though the Zionists have tried to claim this is a victory, and in fact, it was not a victory for them. They quickly had to go running to the U.S. to beg for help. And then Trump got involved. And, you know, of course, they made all these claims about kind of halting Iran's capabilities and kind of destroying their nuclear infrastructure and so on. But in reality, I really view this as more of a win for Iran.

0: because alhamdulillah, Allah Ta'ala has shown the entire world that the Iranian, the Islamic Republic is still standing. Right?
1: Absolutely.
0: Even with all the military might arrayed against them and a decades-long campaign, that they are still standing on their own two feet.
1: Absolutely. And as quiet as it's kept, the apartheid state sustained some serious damage.
0: Yes, and they cover that up. There was a cover-up, a concerted effort to cover up what happened. That their so-called Iron Dome is not nearly as impenetrable as they claimed. They are not invincible, right? Netanyahu, where did he run? He ran running with his tail between his legs to Greece. I mean, just cowards. They're just abject cowards. And Iran showed the entire world that it is actually possible to fight back against the Zionists.
1: And what are your thoughts on the unfortunate, the very unfortunate, but not surprising, unfortunately, not surprising, role that a number of Gulf states, Arab states, Muslim, so-called Muslim states in the region have played in this whole demonization and attack process? What are your thoughts?
0: I have a lot to say about that, Al-Hajj Mori. And, you know, I want to choose my words carefully because I recognize that it's a very sensitive topic. But let me just say this, Sheikh Mori, you understand, and also for our audience members. The only thing that's changed about the Gulf Arabs is that their perfidy has become more apparent. But it's always been there. Mm-hmm. Meaning that this is not sort of, this should not be kind of a new kind of revelation and overnight development that all of a sudden their nifaq is just out there for everybody to see. I think this has been the case for many, many years. And the reason why I say this is because I remember this is in the early 80s. I remember that my parents, you know, within the context of where we lived in the United States, that they actually dealt with a certain amount of ostracism within our local Muslim community, because my parents took the very courageous stance of being Sunni, supporting the revolution in Iran, and calling out the Gulf Arabs for their hypocrisy and their collusion with the West against their fellow Muslim brothers and sisters. I mean, they've been doing this. They've been selling out the Ummah and carrying out Western interests for years. So this is not something new. I think what's different is that where before their betrayal of the Ummah was really more behind closed doors, and they were still, I think, you know, they were still sort of issuing some rhetoric in support of Palestine. Now it's just out in the open in terms of their desire to normalize the fact that they just simply do not care. I mean, they have actually stated this in as many words, that they do not care about the Palestinian cause, that for them, it's all about lining their pockets and making sure that they can stay on their thrones. So I just want our audience to understand that if you examine the history of the Gulf Arabs, you can see that they were basically created as an imposition, right? They were created by the West as an imposition in the Muslim world to thwart really any ability for that part of the world to really kind of gain its freedom. They've always been subservient to Western interests. I've always seen them as agents of Western imperialism. And just as they armed in support of Saddam when he launched a war of aggression against Iran, it is not surprising. It's very dismaying, but it's not surprising to me to see that today that they are engaging in the same patterns of sort of slandering Iran, kowtowing to Western interests, carrying out a Zionist agenda, throwing the Palestinians under the bus. Sadly, they've been doing this for a long time, but again, they have just become emboldened to be more open about this. And I have to say, I think the elephant in the room, Sheikh Mori, is the Sunni-Shia divide.
1: Yes.
0: Because the Gulf Arabs have very skillfully and very cynically have been able to play up those sectarian differences to their advantage.

0: to where there are clerics coming out of the Arab Gulf saying that Israel and Iran are basically the same thing. They're both equally evil. And we don't, and this is what people are actually saying, and that we should not be supporting Iran because they're, you know, and again, kind of playing up these kind of sectarian tensions and so on. And that to me is something that I think I don't know when and how our ummah is going to transcend that. And I want to also acknowledge Sheikh Mori that policies of the Iranian government have not been helpful in that regard, especially the role they played in Syria. I want to acknowledge that. But having said that, we need to understand that it is simply disingenuous to make any sort of equivalence or equivalency between the Zionists and between the Islamic Republic of Iran. And the reality is that whatever sectarian kind of inclinations that we have, we need to understand that the Zionist state is surrounded by all of these Arab countries that have militaries. I mean, they are literally surrounded, all right, by countries that have functioning armies who have not done anything in the direction of supporting Palestine. And this is something that we all need to reckon with as an ummah, that these Arab states, and especially these Gulf Arabs and people claiming this mantle of leadership as custodians of the holy places, what have they actually done to support the Palestinian cause?
1: Listen to something fresh. Listen to Salam Media.
0: Indeed. When you be honest with ourselves, when you look at the axis of resistance, it's not headed up by the Gulf Arabs.
2: That's right. One of the most ancient countries and civilizations in the world, and unfortunately one of the poorest because of the machinations that have surrounded it and been entrenched within it through corrupt leadership from time to time. Yemen, you know, it has been the only country that has, at a very high cost, did what they could do in order to push back, to, you know, to do something to upend to the best of their ability the genocide taking place. And they have paid a tremendous price for that. While the others, as you stated, you know, have done nothing. In fact, they've allowed their airspace to be used. They've allowed their roadways to be used. Egypt has a border with Gaza and has not done anything to alleviate suffering through that border. And so, yes, subhanAllah, it is really, really, it's heavy on the heart and it should be heavy on the conscience for any Muslim who is alert enough and independent minded enough to understand what has been going on. So, my goodness, I knew the time was going to fly. You know, we had another piece of video that we were going to show for the closing segment to basically make a statement about what has been the political earthquake that took place in New York City with this mayoral election. It has gotten the attention not only of the four corners of the United States, but of the world. It's gotten a tremendous amount of attention. But we don't have enough time for that now, so we're going to save that video, Brother Sadiq, until next week. In fact, next week, our whole focus is going to be on this political earthquake out of New York. We're going to assess as best we possibly can what the implications are of what has already taken place and what very well might be the end result, inshallah ta'ala. With that being said, what I'd like to do is spend these final few minutes. We have 5 minutes left in this

0: broadcast, I'd like to spend the final minutes allowing you, Ustad Zainab, to share whatever is on your heart, whatever you would like to lead the audience with. If you have words of advice you'd like to impart on the hearts and minds of those who are listening, we have a global, by the grace and mercy of Allah Ta'ala, audience. This broadcast comes out of Salam Media in South Africa. It is, we have viewers through the various social media streams that see this, not only in that part of the African continent, but also in Europe and throughout parts of America. What would you like to leave this audience with?
1: Thank you, Sheikh Mori. And a shout out to your team, mashallah, and to the South African people. Your courage and bringing that case against the Zionists, you know, at the ICC, the ICJ, that's something that I think, subhanAllah, that inspired the Ummah, the world over. Yes. And I also think about the fact that one of the very first actions that the Islamic government took in Iran in the early days was to lend their support to the freedom struggle in South Africa.
0: Yes, it did.
1: Very, very consistent in that regard. Very consistent, I think, in standing up for the voices of the marginalized and the oppressed. And that's what I want us, I think that's what I want us to maybe think about as we wrap up this conversation, that my view of what happened in Iran in 1979 is that that was something that was really inspired by Allah subhanahu wa ta'ala. Mm-hmm. And it showed us the possibilities of freedom and self-determination for the Muslim Ummah. It showed us the possibilities of what can happen for our Ummah if we're able to kind of transcend the sectarianism, and if we're really and truly able to struggle in the cause of Allah subhanahu wa ta'ala. I want our audience to understand that it really only benefits the enemies of Islam when we focus on these issues of sectarian differences. That when it comes down to it, when those bombs are falling, they don't discriminate if someone is Sunni or Shia. When these Muslim countries are being targeted, we need to think about that. And we all need to ask ourselves individually and collectively, what can we do? What can we do to really revive the dignity of the Ummah of the Prophet, peace and blessings be upon him, so that we can be the Ummah that we are meant to be? That is an Ummah that has been raised up to be the best amongst humanity, because we command to what is good and we forbid the evil and we believe in God. That is something that can inspire the entire world, not just the Muslim world. But there is something that Islam offers by way of freedom, by way of human dignity, by way of liberating people from the shackles of exploitation, that Islam, I think, uniquely offers, that I want us to think about how can we contribute to that in this day and age. Because to my original point, Sheikh Mori, when the Zionists are using this language of demonization and they're citing civilizational clash and so on, we need to really be able to kind of like invert that. Mm-hmm. And understand in very clear terms here that this struggle here, this is a struggle. This is a struggle between the forces and the army of Allah subhanahu wa ta'ala and the forces and the army of shaitan. I mean, I really want to emphasize this point, that it's tempting to look at this in terms of politics or economics or international law, but we also have to understand what Allah ta'ala tells us in the Quran, that verily shaitan is for humanity an avowed enemy. Mm-hmm. And I see in this struggle that there is something that is taking place to where Allah subhanahu wa ta'ala is revealing to us the reality of these systems of oppression. And Allah ta'ala is revealing to us in reality who are the forces of light and who are the forces of darkness. And it's not Netanyahu's description. Yes. That light is in Palestine. Mm-hmm. When we see those parents burying their children, every last one of their children, and they are expressing their contentment with God's decree and saying they will remain patient, they will accept that, that is the nur

0: that I think all of us want to be able to hold on to that a little bit. So that's what I want to share. And again, I spent the best years of my life in those countries that are being attacked. Literally, people would see, oh, you're American Muslims. They would literally pick us up off the street, take us home, and feed us. Just the level of warmth and generosity, I've never seen that outside of the Muslim world in those particular countries. So that's what I wanted to share. So anything good that I said from Allah subhanahu wa ta'ala, you know, my shortcomings are entirely my own. And jazakallah khair for the opportunity. I really appreciate it.
1: Alhamdulillah. May Allah ta'ala bless you, my sister. For those of you who may have joined us late, our topic for today was Lebanon, Syria, Iran, and Yemen, beyond the propaganda. Our guest is Ustada Zainab Mansour Ansari. I want to thank her for the time and the expertise, the very well-informed conversation that she brought to today's broadcast. Sister Zainab, please convey my salams to your mother and other members of your family, and may Allah Ta'ala continue to bless you with the abundance of barakah that he has given you, both in terms of intellect and most importantly spirituality. May Allah Ta'ala bless you.
0: And you as well, and all of your loved ones. May Allah Ta'ala alleviate the suffering of this ummah and grant this ummah opening.
1: Ameen. Yeah. Ameen. Ameen. On that note, we want to thank our friends, our brothers and sisters in Islam, and our non-Muslim friends for joining us today. If you found value in this conversation, and I'm sure you did, please share the link with others. And on that note, we close out as we normally do. Bismillahirrahmanirrahim. Wal asr. 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Peace be unto you. Assalamu alaikum.
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السلام عليكم ورحمة الله وبركاته. أهلا وسهلا ومرحبا بكم. Thursday morning, my beloved wonderful listeners of Salam Media, our beloved wonderful listeners of Sa'atu Salam, the time of peace. My name is Arafat bin Ibrahim Hatia. That's me. I will be, inshallah, with you from now until 6:45 a.m. this morning, Thursday morning. My beloved, wonderful listeners of Salam Media. Our beloved engineer, he's doing good. Alhamdulillah, alhamdulillah, thumma alhamdulillah. He's looking a bit better, mashallah. He's not coughing. Yeah, he's feeling, should I say 90%, 100%? Brother Sadiq. Mashallah. Yeah, he's good. He's good. I know yesterday he called me as well. He says, Molana, I'm still not about 100%. So I said, you know what? Take another day off. It's fine. Your health comes first. And wallahi, I told him, ask him. Ask him what I told him. I told him, I say, your health comes first. But alhamdulillah, he's doing good. He's feeling much, much, much better. I think it's maybe the change of season. I see this morning, I just entered, when I entered here at the building, and when I jumped off my car, I see there's a very, very, very strong wind. So my our security tells me, he says that, hey, the weather is very friendly this morning, but I think the rain is about to come. Yeah, and I think also the rain is about to come in. And I make dua for the rain to come. Allahumma askina ghaythan mughithan hani'an mari'an muri'a. غير ضار عاجلا غير عاجل اللهم اسكن الغيث اللهم اسكن الغيث اللهم اسكن الغيث يا مغيث وغيثنا يا مغيث وغيثنا يا مغيث وغيثنا. And I would love the rain to come. Why not? We need the rain, my beloved wonderful listeners of Sa'atu Salam. Yeah, so on Wednesday and Tuesday and Wednesday, our engineer was not well, so that's why there wasn't a program. I know many listeners, mashallah, that are with us on that group. Yeah, I did post. I don't know if you've seen it, Brother Sadiq. Yeah, I posted that you are not well, and unfortunately there won't be a program because Brother Sadiq, he's our engineer, so he runs the program in the morning. If there's no Sadiq, there's no program. You notice that. If there's no Sadiq, there's no program. My beloved brother Sadiq, yeah. Hey, there's a lot of people who are not well. Wallah, there's a lot of people who are ill. There's a lot of people who are sick. I'm going to share a dua maybe in another few minutes, inshallah, after our first ad break. I want to share with you a very beautiful dua. And I think maybe most of you people know it, but maybe most of you people don't practice upon it, my beloved wonderful listeners of Salam Media. Yeah, it's another Thursday morning, Yomul Khamis. The week is over already, Brother Sadiq. Tomorrow is Friday, the day of Yomul Jumu'ah. Tonight is Laylatul Jumu'ah, my beloved wonderful listeners of Sa'atu Salam. Today is the 21st of Rabi'ul Awwal, 1448. Rabi'ul Awwal, 8-9 more days left. It's finished. How's that? You see what I told you? It's like we have just started. We have just started Rabi'ul Awwal, but now we're coming to the end of Rabi'ul Awwal. So the 21st of Rabi'ul Awwal, 1448, which is also the 3rd of September. Yeah, I almost say December. September, the 3rd of September. 2026. We are now in spring. So it's good. Alhamdulillah. The weather was lovely yesterday. Oh, it's so nice when you're driving, Brother Sadiq, and you can open your window a bit, halfway, and you know, you let that beautiful fresh air
You know, just heat on your mashallah. I can imagine Durban. Oh, yeah, Allah is beautiful. You know what I love about Durban? When it's nice and summer and hot, and early part of the morning, you see our beloved brothers, mothers, sisters, children, mashallah, early part of the morning taking a nice cruise, a nice beautiful walk with the family, or maybe you know, with the pets, with the dogs or the cats, whatever. But it's so nice, it's really nice, right in front of the beachfront, and you get that beautiful fresh air, you know, you smell that sea breeze. Oh yeah, yeah. I remember when we went for a small 2, 3, 4, 5 days, not now, couple of years ago, yeah, and we decided to take a nice walk after Salatul Fajr. But beautiful, oh, it's nice, it's really, really, really, really nice. I think I know that time 20 years ago it wasn't safe to walk that time in Durban early part of the morning, but now I think it's a bit safe because there's a lot of security, there's a lot of police around, so that's good. I know this morning when I was on my way to work, I told you that road, I told the listeners that road is something else. When I was on my way to work, I don't know, there were so many police this morning. There were about maybe I think I count over 30 cars. I see they all were around, and I see there was another Muslim family also that I think they hit onto a rock or something, so they were, but unfortunately I couldn't stop because I was on my way to work. But I think they were one or two cars that stopped, so alhamdulillah, alhamdulillah, alhamdulillah. We make dua this early beautiful morning, and we start with a very beautiful dua. Sami'ana wa ata'ana ghufranaka rabbana wa ilaykal masir. My beloved wonderful listeners of Sa'atu Salam, you know, every morning we waking up, every morning we getting ready for our salatul tahajjud namaz, and every morning we want to speak to Allah subhanahu wa ta'ala. For the past, I think on Tuesday that Brother Sadiq wasn't here, on Wednesday that Brother Sadiq wasn't here, I woke up early, because I knew, of course, Brother Sadiq is not well. And I said to myself, I said, oh Allah, I want to speak to you. I need to talk to you. I need to pour my heart out to you. Wallah, wallahi al-azim. And I had a lot of time. Even yesterday, alhamdulillah, I had a lot of time. And that's why I'm saying that we start with this very beautiful dua, this beautiful Thursday morning. Sami'ana wa ata'ana ghufranaka rabbana wa ilayka al-masir. That Allah subhanahu wa ta'ala, we hear you, O my beloved Allah. And we obey you, O my beloved Allah. We obey your call, my beloved Allah. And we seek your forgiveness, my beloved Allah. And we start early morning, my beloved Allah, to turn to you, my beloved Allah. You are our Malik, my beloved Allah. You are our sustainer, my beloved Allah. You are our creator, my beloved Allah. You are our Khaliq, my beloved Allah. And oh, my beloved Allah, after all this, waking up early part of the morning, pouring our heart out to you, making up, waking up early part of the morning, making that fresh wudu, getting ready for that ibadat, performing those 2, 3, 4, 5, 8 rakats of Salatul Tahajjud, raising our hands, reading that adhkar early part of the morning, Allahu Akbar, making so much istighfar, sending durood and salutations to our beloved Nabi Kareem Muhammad Mustafa Janab Sallallahu Alaihi Wasallam, Allahu Akbar, Allahu. And oh Allah, wa ilayka al-masir, to you definitely we are going to come, to you definitely is our final return. So my beloved wonderful listeners of Sa'atul Salam, early this beautiful morning, we say, oh Allah, sami'na, we hear you, oh Allah, سمعنا, we hear you, oh Allah, وأطعنا, oh Allah, we obey you, whatever you are telling us to do, we follow, we obey your commandments, my beloved Allah subhanahu wa ta'ala. So yes, my beloved listeners, it's a Thursday morning, Yawmul Khamis, the week is almost over, we're coming tomorrow inshallah to our weekend. My beloved, wonderful listeners of Sa'atus Salam. How are you guys doing? Are you guys well? Is everybody well? Is everybody with me this beautiful morning? Are you guys not ill or sick? I hope everybody
He's feeling, mashallah. I hope you guys are feeling awesome. Gee, my beloved, wonderful listeners. I know listeners are asking, Molana, what's our durood count sitting on? So our durood count currently sitting on 3 million. 3,047,768. So, remember something. We've got about 9 more days left. How's that? Yeah. We've got 9 more days left for Rabi'ul Akhir. And we're sitting with 3 million. I think it's going to be... it's going to be a close one this time. It's going to be a very close one. I don't know, unless there's some listeners who, when Rabi'ul Awal started, they haven't given me the durood count. So maybe one listener could come and say, Molana, I'm done with 1 million. So alhamdulillah. We never know. I don't know. But it's going to be a close one, inshallah. It's going to be a very close one because I'm looking at the date. It's the 21st of Rabi'ul Awal and 9 more days left. And we're sitting on 3 million. 3,047,768. So, inshallah, we will get there. We will get there. Even even if we get to 4.5, it's good. It's good. It's good. I'm also adding my durood count, mashallah. I'm not going to tell you how much, but I'm adding my durood count. Allah subhanahu wa ta'ala accept everyone's durood, even if it's one. I was telling to my students that even if it's one, you just say, sallallahu alayhi wa sallam, and you say, Malana, put it on. I'll put it down. My beloved, wonderful listeners of Salatu Salam. So please, don't forget to send in your durood count. Please, my wonderful listeners of Salatu Salam. We're currently sitting with 3 million, inshallah. We'll get there. We need another 2 more million. Then we have reached our target, 5 million durood count for the month of Rabi'ul Awal. Ya Allah. Imagine if you and I, we are still alive for next year, 1449. And we decide to say, Molana, let's go to 6 million durood. Allahu Akbar, Allahu Akbar, Allahu Akbar. Maybe there's listeners out there throughout the world that they read maybe more than 5 million durood. You never know. You never know, my beloved, wonderful listeners of Salatu Salam. Yeah. So let's correct our niyat. Let's correct our intention. Let us thank Allah Ta'ala this early morning. Let us make shukr to Allah Subhanahu Wa Ta'ala this early morning. And I hope each and every one of you are with me this morning. We're sitting now exactly with 59 messages. Yeah, 59, 60 messages. Where's Brother Umar Khan from Ireland? He said, Molana, I put it down. Your durood is 12,604. I put it down. I did put it down. Allah subhanahu wa ta'ala accept it. I'm waiting for Sister Yasmin Karim from North Beach. I know she always sends me, she says, Molana, 30,000. There was somebody that sent me, mashallah. I won't take the person's name. Allah ta'ala reward you all. One was 88,100. I did add that as well. The other one was 79, mashallah. May Allah subhanahu wa ta'ala. There we go, Sister Yasmin Karim. You see, I just said it. Sister Yasmin Karim from North Beach. Okay, let me just add it here. 30,000 durood. Mashallah. Subhanallah. Sister Yasmin, Allah subhanahu wa ta'ala reward you. May Allah subhanahu wa ta'ala raise you at our beloved Nabiya Kareem Muhammad Mustafa Janab sallallahu alayhi wa sallam on the day of Yawmul Qiyamah. So I wrote it down. So if anybody out there, where is Sister Fatima Hussein from Verlam? I know she's got that, it's a woman's group. Yeah, but I'll wait for her count, so she'll send it to me maybe end of the week, inshallah. Yeah. Our beloved Hafiz Shamshir, he's feeling a bit better, mashallah. Feeling much, much, much, much better. May Allah subhanahu wa ta'ala keep him strong. May Allah subhanahu wa ta'ala don't test him with any illness or sickness. May Allah subhanahu

Subhanahu wa ta'ala, don't ever make him and all of us mortaj. That word mortaj is a very, very big word, my beloved listeners of Salatu Salam. Allahu subhanahu wa ta'ala, keep us healthy. Everybody should say ameen. Alhamdulillah, illadhi ahyana ba'dama matana wa ilayin nushur. Come, my beloved, wonderful listeners, wherever you are. Alhamdulillah. He الذي أحيانا بعدما أماتنا وإليه النشور كريم الله. Come, my beloved, wonderful listeners. Come, wherever you are. Knock, knock, knock, knock, knock, knock, knock. كريم الله رحيم الله our beloved Allah. All praises are only for you, my beloved Allah, who has given us life, my beloved Allah, after taking it away, my beloved Allah. And my beloved Allah, to you is our raising on the day of Qiyamah, on the day of judgment. Come, my beloved, wonderful listeners, wherever you are, knock, knock, knock, knock. I hope we all are wide awake. Brother Sadiq, let's go for a nasheed break or an ad break, nasheed break. Let's go for a nasheed break. I want to share this dua with you, right? So inshallah, I'll go a bit slow. I want you to record it. I want you to write it down. And it's a very beautiful, powerful dua. And remember something. Dua is from the bottom of your heart. Dua is only you turning to Allah and you asking Allah. That is a dua. Are you with me, my beloved listeners of Salatu Salam? And don't take dua for granted. I tell this every person I meet. Don't take dua for granted. If somebody sends you a message and they tell you, bye, or Hazrat, or my beloved brother, or my beloved sister, we made dua for you, tahajjud time. You must thank that person in a million times, because the person made special dua for you. Dua. You don't get anybody who actually wakes up tahajjud time and makes dua for you. Do you? I'm asking you, my beloved, wonderful listeners of Salatu Salam. So don't take dua for granted. Please, I'm begging you. When we teach you a dua, write it down. Record it. There's so many duas. You know, I was thinking last night. Somebody called me and they said, Molana, there's a sister who's 7 months pregnant, but there's water. The stomach is filling with water or something. You know, somebody sent me a message and they say, Molana, the baby is not well because this lady is just... water is just like it's filling her belly, her tummy, or something like that, you know. So they called me and they asked me. So I told him that read Durood Sharif. I told him read Surah Fatiha. I told him read 7 times Surah Yasin, and I told him read the entire Surah Baqarah, and I told him end with Durood Sharif, and I told him get Zamzam water, whether it's 1 liter or 5 liters, and then you blow after reading this wazifa, you blow in that zamzam, blow it, you know, you blow 3 times, or even if you have to make toilet, yeah, you blow it 3 times, take that zamzam, go to the lady that's pregnant, let her drink it. She must just sip it or sprinkle it on her face, but she must drink it. Drink it maybe in the morning or whenever, but she must just drink it every time. Three sips. I want to ask you something. Who changes the condition? Ah, come on, my wonderful listeners of Salatu Salam. Who changes the condition? Yes, doctor can come there. Doctor can advise you. Doctor can tell you, take this medication, take this tablet for the water to stop or for the water to decrease. Yes, 100%. We're not telling you no. But who? Who controls that, my wonderful listeners of Salatu Salam? You know, I know maybe some listeners, maybe they will get it. You know, maybe you'll get me wrong. I'm not telling you that
don't take medication. Or don't take the syrup. Or don't take whatever tablets. No, no, no, no. Don't get me wrong. Please, you're getting me wrong. I'm telling you, take it. But take it with the intention that, oh Allah, you're the one that grants shifa, oh Allah. It is not this tablet. It is not the syrup. It is not the doctor. It is not this medication. It is not that machine or computer, whatever. Oh Allah, all these are only the means. Are you guys with me? Do you guys believe me or not? I'm asking you, my beloved, wonderful listeners of Salatu Salam. Just interact with me and tell me yes or no. Sister Taslim Hafaji, do you agree or don't agree with me? Understand what I'm telling you. Before we go for our nasheed break, because I want to teach you this dua. You know, some of us, I don't know. I wish you could understand where I'm coming from. Some of us is like we're reading the dua because we just reading it. You must read it with total yaqeen, with total conviction. You must have that taqwa in you to say, oh Allah, I'm reading this dua. Oh Allah, I'm reading this dua. And oh Allah, I know you're going to take me out of this condition. That's how 100% you have to be. Are you guys with me, my beloved, wonderful listeners of Salatu Salam? That's 100%. So when I told these people, I said, you know, do this amal and make dua that Allah Ta'ala grant you shifa. Do it. Read 3 times Durood Sharif. Read Surah Fatiha. Read 7 times Surah Yasin. Read the entire Surah Baqarah. You know, end with 3 times Durood Sharif. Blow it on that zamzam. I was telling for that sister that called me from Maritzburg. And I'm telling her that, take it to the sick patient. Take it to that mommy that's 7 months pregnant. Let she drink the zamzam, whatever. What you gonna tell me? You gonna tell me, no, it's Maulana Arafat that did it. It's not Maulana Arafat. That's what I'm trying to get to you people, my beloved, wonderful listeners of Salatu Salam. When there's a dua that somebody teaches you, take that dua seriously and say, oh Allah, I heard about this dua. I'm learning this dua. I'm gonna put practice on this dua. And oh Allah, you're going to accept me. That's how it needs to be, my beloved listeners of Salatu Salam. Please, I'm begging you. Wallahi al-Azim, I'm begging you, my beloved listeners of Salatu Salam. We're not telling you don't go to the doctor or don't take an injection or don't take... No, take it. But take it to say, oh Allah, I'm getting an injection. Oh Allah, you granted the injection. You put that injection. Grant me shifa. It has to be like that. What total yaqeen, my beloved listeners of Salatu Salam. 10 minutes after 5, we're going to go for a quick nasheed break. When I come back, inshallah, I want to share this beautiful dua with you. You know, learn the dua, listen attentively, inshallah. And of course, you can spread it. Spread the dua out. Send it viral and let people benefit, and you will get the sawab for it, inshallah. 10 after 5.

14 after 5, South African time on this early beautiful Thursday morning. So listen to this very beautiful dua. I did teach you this dua, but maybe you have forgotten of it. So I'm going to teach this dua again to you. Remember, I told you this, that if sometimes in life you feel things have become hard, and you feel that things are just gone quiet. Everybody's complaining. I'll say, Molana, since the foreigners have left South Africa, things are not the same anymore. Go and ask the businessmen. They'll tell you. Go and ask. There's a lot of things that now it's not the same here in South Africa. And then maybe maybe you feel that your body is giving up, and you feel that you can't walk the same anymore. And then listen attentively. And then you feel that there's a lot of problems in your family. Or you feel that, like, you know, like you pressure. You've got a lot of pressure. And you feel that your road, the road that you are walking on, it's not the same anymore. You know, your pathway, it's not the same anymore. There's always difficulties. There's always hardship. There's too much of taklif, you know. So this dua that I'm about to teach it to you, this dua is for every problem you have in your life, for every difficulty you are going through. Maybe you cannot even find a job, or you are ill, for cure, for shifa. You need a specific need, my beloved, wonderful listeners of Sa'atu Salam. Or maybe even if you're traveling, or maybe you're going country to country, or maybe you're going out in the path of Allah subhanahu wa ta'ala, or maybe you're going for Umrah, or maybe you're going for Hajj. You never know, my wonderful listeners of Sa'atu Salam. So Imam Suyuti, rahmatullah alayhi, right? He became very, very, very, very ill. He became very, very, very ill. He was not well, and he could not get up from his bed because he was ill, he was sick. And many of us, sometimes it happens like that. Sometimes maybe you've got a flu, you've got fever, your legs are weak, you can't walk. Yeah. So, in a dream, he saw Nabi sallallahu alayhi wa sallam. He saw who? Rasulullah sallallahu alayhi wa sallam. In his dream. So Nabi Karim sallallahu alayhi wa sallam told him, says, "Oh my beloved son, recite this dua. Read this dua." And we all know this dua. But you see, my beloved listeners of Sa'atu Salam, we don't read the dua daily. So Imam Suyuti, he read this dua. He read this dua. When he read the dua? In the morning, like now.

the dua, and he was able to get up from his bed to walk. He could feel nice. He woke up from his bed. He performed proper wudu, and he went to read a few rakats of tahajjud. As what? As if he was not sick at all. And who taught him this dua? I'm asking you. Who taught him this dua? Our beloved Nabi Kareem sallallahu alayhi wa sallam. Nabi sallallahu alayhi wa sallam came in his dream. And Nabi sallallahu alayhi wa sallam says, oh my son, read this dua. Recite this dua. And you will see the fruit of it. You will see the benefit of it. My beloved listeners of Salatu Salam. What's the dua? Bismillahi Rabbi Allah. Hasbi Allah. Tawakkaltu ala Allah. I'tasamtu billah. Wafawwadtu amri ila Allah. What a beautiful dua. Bismillahi Rabbi Allah. Hasbi Allah. Tawakkaltu ala Allah. I'tasamtu billah. Wafawwadtu amri ila Allah. MashaAllah, MashaAllah, MashaAllah. La quwwata illa billah. La quwwata illa billah. What a beautiful day. What the name of Allah. Oh, my beloved Allah. What the name of Allah. My Rabb is Allah. My beloved is Allah. Allah is indeed sufficient for me. Oh Allah, you are sufficient for me. Oh Allah, I put my trust in Allah only. Full yaqeen, totally, totally I put my trust, my beloved Allah. I hold fast to you, oh Allah. What a beautiful dua. Oh Allah, I hold fast only to Allah. Oh Allah, I'm holding you fast. I'm not going to leave you, my beloved Allah. My beloved Allah, I've got so much of problems, so much of problems I'm having in my life. Oh Allah, I leave all my affairs to you, oh Allah. See what when I'm telling, what a beautiful dua. Oh Allah, whatever I'm going through, whatever I'm going through in life, there's problems, there's stress, there's depression, there's high blood pressure, low blood pressure. I'm having problems with my mother-in-law, what my father-in-law, what my wife, what my in-laws, whatever, what my siblings, what my neighbor. This is the dua. This is the dua. You're saying, basically, you're saying, oh Allah, I leave my affairs. I'm leaving to you, oh my beloved Allah. Allahu Akbar. Oh Allah. Oh Allah. MashaAllah. Whatever Allah you will. Whatever Allah is your final decision. Whatever you want, my Kareem Allah. Whatever Allah wills. Oh Allah, whatever you decide. La quwwata illa billah. La quwwata illa billah. There is no strength but only you, my beloved Allah. How is this dua? Oh Allah, there is nobody can ever take this problem out but you. Oh Allah, nobody can come there and do what they want to do but you. How's that? There is no strength but Allah. Oh Allah, I am in this situation. I am in this condition. Oh Allah, my daughter is not well. My daughter, she's going for a heart operation. My daughter's got stage 2 cancer. My mom's got cancer. Oh, I'm going for a triple bypass. Oh Allah, there's a sister who's pregnant. Oh Allah, she's about to give birth. But there's confusion. There's a doctor saying she must go for a Caesar. One doctor says, no, the baby is strangled. One doctor says this. We don't know, oh Allah. This is, read this dua. Why do we take dua for granted when I'm giving you the dua? And who gave this dua? Not Arafat bin Ibrahim Hatia. Mm-mm. Who gave this dua? Nabi Kareem Muhammad Mustafa Janab sallallahu alayhi wa sallam. What a beautiful dua. Nabi sallallahu alayhi wa sallam told, oh my beloved son Imam Suyuti, read this. Who's giving this dua? Again, I'm repeating my words. Who's giving this dua? Who's teaching this dua? 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Read this dua. 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
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It's the dua I want to teach you this beautiful Thursday morning, my beloved, wonderful listeners of Sa'atu Salam. Read this dua every morning. I gave it to you. Imam Suyuti, he was not well. He couldn't wake up from his bed. He couldn't walk. And in his dream, he saw Rasulullah sallallahu alaihi wasallam, who came to him and said, oh, my beloved son, read this dua, recite this dua. Imam Suyuti says, I recited the dua. I read the dua.

0: remedy. I'm asking you, who gave this remedy? Rahmatulil Alameen. I'm giving you the dua. Bismillah, Rabbi Allah, Hasbi Allah, Tawakkaltu ala Allah, I'tasamtu billah, wa fawwadtu amri ila Allah. Masha Allah, la quwwata illa billah. That's our dua on this early beautiful mashallah Thursday morning on our program Sa'atus Salam. Let's go inshallah for our ad break. After the ad break inshallah, we go for our, I'm looking at the time. Do we go for our Fajr Azan or our Nasiha? I'm looking at the time. Yes, let's go for our ad break. After the ad break, our Fajr Azan. And then inshallah, after the Fajr Azan, another ad break. And then inshallah, our Nasiha. And then our Istighfar, our dhikr, our sunnah this morning, sunnah a day, and our clip. Don't go away. Stay tuned.
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0: والصلاة القائمة، آت محمدًا الوسيلة والفضيلة، وبعثه مقامًا محمودًا الذي وعدته. O Allah, Lord of this perfect call and this prayer to be established, grant Muhammad al-Wasila a high and special place in Jannah, and al-Fadila a rank above the rest of creation, and raise him to a praise platform which you have promised him.
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Well, it's 18 minutes to 6 on this early, beautiful, mashallah, Thursday morning, my beloved, wonderful listeners of Sa'atu Salam. Yes, it's a beautiful morning. Of course, indeed it is. Today, our advice and our nasiha is on that very beautiful verse in para 4. وأعوذ بالله من الشيطان الرجيم بسم الله الرحمن الرحيم والله سبحانه وتعالى says in the Quran لن تنالوا البر حتى تنفقوا مما تحبون وما تنفقوا من شيء فإن الله به عليم. Now this verse, subhanallah, subhanallah. You know, I was actually thinking just before the nasheed could end, I'm thinking to myself and asking myself, how good is our heart? How kind are you as a Muslim, my beloved, wonderful listeners of Sa'atu Salam? How good is your actions? How good are you? How soft is this heart of yours? There's so many questions we can ask. Listen to this. Ask yourself this question. This heart that Allah subhanahu wa ta'ala created, right? Ask yourself this question. Am I doing justice to it? Is this heart of mine good to my own Muslim brother and sister? Am I a kind-hearted person? Is my heart soft? Or is my heart hard? You know, sometimes people come to your doorstep and they pour their hearts out and they tell you what's actually happened in their lives. I'm asking you, as a Muslim, I'm thinking about this verse here, as a Muslim. Is your heart good enough for you to do that good deed? How many times every morning you go to work, you travel to work, you reach your destination, my beloved, wonderful listeners of Sa'atu Salam? Do you give out little sadaqah? Do you make shukr to Allah subhanahu wa ta'ala that Allah subhanahu wa ta'ala protected you throughout the journey of yours? Maybe you're traveling every morning from Joburg to Sandton. Maybe you're traveling every morning from Lanesia to Mayfair. I'm giving an example. Maybe you're traveling every morning from Maritzburg to Durban. Maybe you're traveling every morning from Durban North to Chatswood or whatever to Stanger. My beloved, wonderful listeners of Sa'atu Salam, did you take out that 5 rand or 10 rand sadaqah? Or maybe you decide, you know what, let me do a good deed today. Let me go and buy maybe a loaf of bread or maybe a 2 liter milk and let me give it to somebody. Ask yourself this question. Is our heart kind enough to help your own Muslim brother and sister? My beloved, wonderful listeners of Sa'atu Salam. I know there was a message I received from Pretoria. Somebody was telling me that I think it's their son. The son or the daughter that's in stage 2 cancer, and they were asking for some assistance, you know, and they were saying, Molana, do you know of anybody who can maybe assist us, who can help us? Because in our situation, our condition is bad and we need this and we need medication and we need to take her to doctor, to hospital, to this, to that. Now, I want to ask you a question, my beloved, wonderful listeners of Sa'atu Salam. You've got it. Allah has given you. Wallahi, you're healthy, you're good, you got everything, you've got everything. Do you lose out anything by you taking out, whether it is from your account, whether it is from your savings, whether it is from your business? I'm asking you, just hear me out nicely. Do you lose out anything? The Quran verse says, لَن تَنَالُوا الْبِرَّ حَتَّى تُنْفِقُوا. You shall never, never, never reach righteousness. Listen to the verse. You shall never reach what? True righteousness. Until what? You shall never, never attain that taqwa, that righteousness, my beloved, wonderful listeners of Sa'atu Salam. Hatta tunfiqu, until you spend of that which you love, isn't it?
until you spin of that which you love, my beloved listeners of Sa'atu Salam. They are, wallahi, Allah has given us, Allah has given this insan, Allah has given this banda of his, Allah has given them lots and lots and lots. What do you lose? I'm asking you. What do you lose, my beloved listeners of Sa'atu Salam? If you take out a 100 rand note and you say, you know what, my beloved sister? You know what, my beloved brother? Here's it here. This I'm giving you for the pleasure of Allah subhanahu wa ta'ala. Do you know, by that, just by giving that 100 rand for the pleasure of Allah, just by giving that 100 rand will grant that person shifa. Other people maybe could come there. They could say, okay, yes, 10,000, yeah, whatever. I'm just giving you. They're giving because I have to give you. But other people say, Molana, I'm helping this person. I'm giving you solely for the pleasure of Allah subhanahu wa ta'ala. See our kind heart, my beloved listeners of Sa'atu Salam. Allah is saying in the Quran, until you spend of that which you love. All of us love money. Yeah? Everybody wants to become rich.

People say, Molana, if you don't have money, you become a beggar. You have to stretch your hands out to insan. Yes, correct. Let's say it, my beloved listeners of Salam to Salam. And don't tell me, no, Molana, it couldn't. Molana Arafat, it's never like that. No, Molana, it's lies. Yes, it is. It is. Today, when you have money, you can talk. Today, when you have money, you can speak. Today, when you have money, you've got say. And today, when you don't have money, you become like what? You become like, you know, like the dust on the table. Yes, my beloved listeners of Salam to Salam. Today, when you are well recognized, and when you have everything, what happens? You don't need anybody. You don't need no one. You don't even need your own neighbor, my beloved listeners of Salam to Salam. But what happens now, I'm asking you, the day when something happens to you, and the day when you see now yourself, you're going down in life, how many business people, they say, Molana, make dua. Business is not the same, Molana Arafat. Business is quiet. I think yesterday, I heard yesterday, somebody was telling me that, I don't know, I was asking about this. We were speaking about so-and-so, and then they said, no, Molana, they closed the shop. You know, after this foreigners, whatever happens, they close their shop. The business was bad, business dropped. Now they close their shop. Now they planning on doing something, whatever. See, my beloved, wonderful listeners of Salam to Salam, Allah can take that mal of yours, that wealth of yours, in a split second. You've got a business, you've got this, you've got that. Wallahi al-Azim, that business of yours can become quiet. And then you will go into Parishan. And then you will start to say, hey, what's happening here? Things are not the same anymore. Listen to the Quranic verse. Allah subhanahu wa ta'ala says in this verse, Hatta tunfiqu mimma tuhibbun. Until you spend of that which you love, spend it for your beloved brothers and sisters. Wama tunfiqu min shay. And Allah subhanahu wa ta'ala says, Whatever good you spend, meaning what, your wealth, whatever you spend, Wallahi al-Azim, Allah subhanahu wa ta'ala is certainly aware of it. Of course, Allah knows exactly. Allah knows exactly where, when, how, and why you spent. That's what I'm saying. Allah knows exactly where, when, how, and why you spent. Why you spent for that person. And wallahi al-azim, fa inna allaha bihi alimun. Allah subhanahu wa ta'ala, Allah says, I will reward you for it. I will reward you for it. Yes, there's a lot of people who's got a kind heart. There's a lot of people who do it solely for the pleasure of Allah subhanahu wa ta'ala. There's a lot of people who hoard their wealth. There's a lot of people, their heart has become hardened, ashaddu qaswa. There's a lot of people, they feel if they have to spend maybe 500 rand, their wealth will decrease, their wealth will become less. Well, ya'adhu billah, Nabi Kareem Muhammad Mustafa Janab sallallahu alayhi wa sallam, he used to spend. Allahu Akbar. Didn't Hazrat Jibreel alayhi salam came to Nabi, say, oh Nabi of Allah, we will turn the mountains into gold for you. Why was that offered to Nabi sallallahu alayhi wa sallam? Why? Because Nabi sallallahu alayhi wa sallam, rahmatul, his heart was soft. His heart was kind. Allah brought the mountains to him, to his feet. Allah told Jibreel, go and ask my beloved Habib. We will turn the mountains into gold for him. You and I? You and I, my beloved, wonderful listeners of Salatu Salam. I'll give you an example. We've got so much in our bank balance. You've got maybe 4 million or 10 million. But you still want more. You still want more, my beloved, wonderful listeners of Saatus. I told one Musalli, mashallah, in our masjid. You know, he was telling his friends that alhamdulillah, Allah Ta'ala, Allah is calling him every year or every second or third month. He's going every year for Umrah. He's going maybe every second or third or fourth month. He's going for Umrah. He's going every. So I called him one side. I know the brother. I told him, I said, bye. Allah has called you so many times. Take somebody with you. Let somebody go. Buy that person the ticket. You'll see your akhirat is made. He looked at me and he says, Molana, wallahi, he told me, Molana, you know, I've never thought of it. I told him. I said, how many times you going? You're going because Allah loves you. Allah is calling you, no, without doubt. But I told him, I said, wouldn't you want to take somebody else and that person will make dua for you and your akhirat is made? See, my beloved, wonderful listeners of Salatu Salam. Everybody says, Molana, today,
Today, everybody says like that. Today, a rich man to take out from his pocket is musibat, is hard. But go and ask a person, an ordinary person, an ordinary man, or a poor person, say, you know what, give me 50 and give me 100. The man will take out and give. My beloved listeners of Salatu Salam, don't make this heart that Allah had given you, don't make it hard. Because the day when Allah Ta'ala closes his taqdeer and his rope of giving you, the day Allah closes it, you're in a problem. We're in a big problem, my beloved, wonderful listeners of Sa'at. So I'm quoting that verse. It's in para 4. It's in para 4, the first line. لَن تَنَالُوا الْبِرَّ حَتَّى تُنْفِقُوا مِمَّا تُحِبُّونَ وَمَا تُنْفِقُوا مِنْ شَيْءٍ فَإِنَّ اللَّهَ بِهِ عَلِيمٌ. What I'm trying to tell you is that love your beloved brother. Love your beloved sister. Allah says in the Quran, spend of that which you love. Go out there. Somebody comes to your doorstep. Allah has sent them to you. Don't chase them away. Don't make them feel like they're miserable. Don't make them feel like they're beggars. No, don't do that, my beloved, wonderful listeners of Sa'atu Salam. Allah has sent. How many times people come to your doorstep? Maybe they come to your shop, or maybe they come to your company and they ask you for zakat, and you do have zakat. That zakat is not yours. That zakat money is not yours. Hello, let's get this thing straight. That zakat, if I become tomorrow rich and somebody comes and asks me zakat, and I have zakat, that zakat doesn't belong to me. Just get that. Some people say, no, Malana, I can't give you my zakat. It's not your zakat. That zakat belongs to the poor, to the needy, my beloved, wonderful listeners of Salatu Salam. Are you with me so far? So somebody comes to your doorstep. Somebody comes to your company. Don't shut them. Don't throw them away. I'm just giving an example here from the Quran. You're going to help that person. Wallahi, Allah will send 10 customers to your company or 10 customers to your shop. Have yakin in Allah. My wonderful listeners, make this heart of yours, make it kind, make it good, make it soft. Help your beloved brothers, mother and sisters. You know, I always say this. We always cry. How Hazrat Maulana Abu Bakr Choghli says, yes, we want to do for the world out there. You know, we want to do for Syria, we want to do for Bosnia, we want to do for Aqsa, for Gaza, yes, alhamdulillah, we're not saying no. But your own beloved people in your own country, your own beloved neighbor, let me tell the listener something, let me tell you something. Do you know how many poor people we have in our areas? Do you know that? Wallahi, go to Phoenix, go to Chatsworth, drive in Maritzburg, drive in KZN in Durban. Do you know how many poor Muslim people there are in our country, in South Africa? Come here to Johannesburg. Take a drive and go and see. And go and see. And you want to talk big. I hear people, wallahi, Allah is my witness, Allah is my gawah. I hear people saying, oh, you know what? I send 800,000 rand to Gaza. Oh, you know what? What you talking? I send 1.2 million to Aqsa, to our people. Why are you bragging about it? Help the people here in your own country, my beloved, wonderful listeners of Sa'atu Salam. One brother told me nicely, very, very nicely. He says, see, Mawlana Arafat. He says, see. He told me this in Ramadan. He says, see, Mawlana Arafat. See, I say, gee. He say, well and good, the people are giving out in the month of Ramadan. Alhamdulillah. Yes, who doesn't want to get double reward? Everybody wants the double reward. You ask me, I'll even say, everybody wants the double reward. But see, we give the out in the month of Ramadan. My question to the listeners, and tell me, Mawlana, you're wrong. Tell me you're wrong. What happens after the month of Ramadan to the poor people? Come. You're giving out well and good in the month of Ramadan. Alhamdulillah. You're giving maybe hampers. You're giving maybe whatever. What happens throughout the entire 11 months after the month of Ramadan? What happens? Come, my beloved, wonderful listeners. I want you to give me a good answer. Give me a good answer. Because when people come to your doorstep and people ask you and people turn to you, what you think? You think that person came to you? Allah sent that person to you, man. What is wrong with the listeners of Sa'atu Salam? Allah subhanahu wa ta'ala sent that person to you. And what? You know you can help that person. You know you can assist that person. Isn't it, my beloved listeners of Sa'atu? But what do we do? What do we do? We just shut off that person. You've got it. Build your legacy. Hazrat Maulana Salim Karim always used to say this. Build your akhirah. You're going every year for Hajj. You're going every year for Umrah. Wallahi al-azim. Have a big heart. Tell that person, I'm sending you and your wife or your family. Go in the path. Go for Umrah. You'll see how your life opens up like this. You will see the treasures of Allah will fall on you. Don't you and I want that, my beloved listeners of Sa'atu Salam? Listen to the verse what Allah says.

0: You shall never ever reach that righteousness until you spend of that which you love. And whatever good you spend, that money, that wealth, Allah subhanahu wa ta'ala, of course, is certainly aware of it. Allah knows. And Allah knows exactly where, when, how, and why you spend that wealth. My beloved, wonderful listeners of Sat, wallahi, Allah will double it for you. Allah will double it for you. And I'm telling all the listeners of Sat to Salam, make this heart of yours, make it kind, make it soft. Learn to do this. How can I help my Muslim brother, mother, sister, child? How? How? You need to do that. Because when we close our eyes, Allah is going to see all your a'malu salihat. And that's what's going to help us in the akhirat. My beloved listeners of Sa'at to Salam. That's our nasiha this beautiful Thursday morning, 1 minute to 6 o'clock.
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0: minutes after 6 Central African time on this early beautiful Thursday morning. 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My beloved wonderful listeners of Sa'atu Salam, listen attentively. 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
1: I know of a person got married once, he broke up, second time broke up, third time broke up, fourth time broke up. And what's happening? Hey, the women of today are not easy. 4 in a row, yours broke up. You good? The blame is that way? I'll leave it to you, bro. Since the term narcissist has been coined, every human has discovered a narcissist in his family, in his neighborhood, in his siblings. But nobody looked in the mirror and discovered one. وَالَّذِينَ يُؤْتُونَ مَا آتَوْا They give what they give. تَفْخِيم وَقُلُوبُهُمْ وَجِلَةٌ إِلَىٰ رَبِّهِمْ And their hearts tremble that we're going to return to Allah. The scholars say under this ayah, فِيهِ سُوءُ الظَّنِّ بِالنَّفْسِ The ayah teaches you to have an interrogative eye on yourself, not on others. Interrogate yourself. The whole world today is what? Interrogating others. Nobody's interrogating himself.
0: Haq. And it's so true. It's so, so true. Nobody is interrogating themselves. Everything is about what? You want to point fingers at others. You want to tell others, oh, you are like this, you are like that. But you don't see yourself in a mirror. And it's so true. We want to blame A, B, C, D. But learn to see yourself, my beloved, wonderful listeners of Sa'atu Salam. And there's a lot of cases like this. You'll say, no, Molana, you know what? That woman is like that. That woman is like that. You know what I mean? My marriage broke off this. You know what? My first wife is always like that. Look at yourself. Look at yourself. Ask yourself, why is this happening, my beloved, wonderful listeners of Sa'atu Salam? Yeah. So sometimes it's good. You need to take stock of yourself. But hey, sometimes we don't want to. We don't want to accept what's the truth, what's haq. You know, I was listening to a very wonderful bayan of Hazrat Maulana Sulaiman Ahmad Katani. You know, Maulana Katani speaks, he speaks only about iman. And I love when he says haq, haq, haq. Yeah. You know, so my beloved, wonderful listeners, we have to accept. Accept the truth, my beloved listeners of Sa'atu Salam. Let's go for an ad break, 6 minutes after six.
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1: 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Ustad, Salaamu Alaikum wa Rahmatullahi wa Barakatuh, Ustad.
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1: How are you, my beloved Ustad?
2: All well.
1: Alhamdulillah, alhamdulillah, alhamdulillah. You had nice coffee this morning, Ustad? Or maybe some nice chai?
2: Indeed, I did, alhamdulillah.
1: Ameen. There's a listener, before we start, saying that please get back to our hadiths when asked Maulana Arafat, please. Ustad, I think I did send you 2-3 hadiths. Maybe we must just take out some time and then maybe tomorrow. I don't know. There were a few hadiths.
2: Yeah, I think the one, Bismillah ar-Rahman ar-Rahim, okay. I think the one we told them that the Musannas had picked.
1: Yeah.
2: Or the hadith itself that they are referring to, you know, they want us to research the entire encyclopedia of hadith.
1: Yeah.
2: And we'd love to do that. Just sometimes the time doesn't allow for it. But if you send us the hadith, you know, that your query is regarding, inshallah, we can check it up. There were one or two, I remember. Mm-hmm. That sounded like fabrications to me, and so I didn't actually go into it, but inshallah we'll go into it.
1: Inshallah, ameen. Let's go to our questions. Somebody asked yesterday, this is yesterday's question, I would like to know if in the afterlife, Mufti Saab, we will be reunited with our families from this life. If so, how does this occur, Ustad?
2: See, well, you know, in the hadith it is mentioned that when a person passes away, then his family, those that are from the dwellers of Jannah, you know, they will meet him on the other side, and he will meet them, and they will be happy like in this world. You know, he will enjoy the barzakh life, you know, in the obedience of Allah Ta'ala, and, you know, he will meet his family members. You know, there's a life in the barzakh also. But if you are disobedient to Allah Ta'ala, you won't meet anyone.
1: Mm.
2: So, obviously, it's like quite normal. Yeah, it's not like anything different from the world. We'll meet them in the barzakh of Hezbollah.
1: Let's go to Brother Faisal from Land South. He's asking Ustad that if Ustad could please maybe make us understand why a man is not allowed to wear gold or maybe a gold ring or gold braces, but a woman are allowed, and why men is only silver. The men are allowed to wear silver, and he's asking here, the woman, I think they it's permissible for them to wear gold and silver, but a man is only silver. Ustad.
2: So, you know, there's a beautiful statement by Abdullah ibn Mubarak, I think, rahimahullah. He said, Subhana man zayyana al-rijala bil-luha, wa subhana man zayyana al-nisa bil-hula. There are certain, you know, things that are considered beautification for women, and certain things that are considered beautification for men. And that which makes a man beautiful, he should adopt that. And that which makes a lady beautiful, she should adopt that. So, you know, jewelry for men, it does create some beauty in them, and therefore Allah Ta'ala and the Prophet Sallallahu Alaihi Wasallam, you know, have allowed it. And this is just a hikmah, it's just one of the wisdoms, but the actual reason for doing something is because it's the command of Allah. That Allah Ta'ala and the Prophet Sallallahu Alaihi Wasallam tell us we can do something, or they tell us we can't do something, then even if we don't understand, without questioning, we accept it. But there are certain things that are beautification for men, and there are certain things that are beautification for women. Like, you know, in the statement of one of our senior scholars, you know, I think it is Abdullah ibn Mubarak, you know, he said, Subhana man zayyana al-rijala bil-luha, that Allah has beautified men with beards. Now take the beard and put it on a woman, and then you don't want to look at her. You know, she has to remove the hair of the face. She has to remove the moustache. Those things are important for her to remove. It doesn't give any beauty to her. But for a man, the beard is beauty. So, you know, to protect people from feminism also and not becoming too feminine, you know, in their life, in their approach, in their ways, you know, this is also something that is discouraged. Yeah.

0: I've got a mommy Ustad who's listening to you from Springs. She says, Mufti, the Muftis, they get more paid than an ordinary alim, an ordinary Molana. So should I tell my son to become a Mufti so tomorrow he can make money? Ustad, anonymous mommy from Springs, Ustad.
1: Well, you know, studying the deen of Allah Ta'ala, whether it's becoming an alim or a Mufti or any of that, you know, should never ever be to acquire some worldly benefit.
0: Yeah.
1: You know, you don't study so that you get a better salary. You don't study so that you get a better job. You should teach your child, especially if he's becoming an alim, that he should be independent in his income.
0: Mm-hmm.
1: He should not take money from anybody for anything. The alim course is designed to make you a better Muslim. You shouldn't intend for the alim course a good job. You should intend that Allah Ta'ala must make you independent from seeking assistance from anyone beside him. We only seek assistance from Allah Ta'ala. So, you know, don't make him an alim or a mufti so that his salary is better. Because that is something which is detrimental for his deen and detrimental for his dunya also. If you want money, there is no money in becoming an alim. There is no money in becoming a mufti. Maybe there are certain muftis. Maybe they're on top, you know, those principals of madrasas and, you know, people that fund institutes. You know, they earn a packet and live a good life. You know, you don't know where the money is coming from, but they're always on umrah. They're always going here, always going there. Those are not people that you should look up to, that you want your children to be like that. Those people are like businessmen, you know, they're just running madrasas as businesses and earning from there. You know, there's no other. You can try and hide it as much as you want, or you can try and camouflage it as much as you want. That is the truth and reality. Madrasas sometimes are established so that the principal of the madrasa and his family can benefit, you know, and they can live a good life, and they have money for everything and flying all over the show in the name of deen. But that is just the reality. But some people don't mind. They say, you know what, it's okay. Our charity, especially our kafara money, to seek forgiveness from Allah, we give it to these ulama. So don't look up at those people and think that you want your child to be that. Let your child be totally independent from asking anybody for anything. Teach him some business skills and let him be involved in business. It is my humble opinion that it is better for ulama to be involved in business than to be teachers and teaching for money. You know, if you want to be a teacher, you need some madrasa teachers, you need some Darul Uloom teachers, you need them full-time dedicated to the deen of Allah Ta'ala. And that, you know, is covered. But for everyone to wish and desire, you know, to have that position and get that money is something which is foolish.
0: I see Brother Faisal from Lansdowne. He says that Maulana Mufti, we just mentioned that Alim cause is just a good cause. So I don't know, Ustad. So should you be an Alim? Should you be a Mufti? Or maybe you should just live a normal, beautiful life? That's it. Or maybe an Islamic life?
1: It's the most beautiful thing ever to study the deen of Allah Ta'ala. It is the most beautiful thing to... You know, these are just titles that people receive, alim, mufti. You know, you just be a normal person. You know, you can study, but you don't need the title. You know, the titles are not there. Unfortunately, the titles have removed sincerity. You know, and some people live by the title. They forget their names. They forget that we are human beings and we are fallible and we make mistakes. And they're normal human beings first. You know? And there are certain things that are written in the Quran about the Prophet sallallahu alaihi wasallam in Surah Bani Israel, where Allah Ta'ala says, Bismillah ar-Rahman ar-Rahim, A'udhu billahi min shaitanir rajim. Bismillah ar-Rahman ar-Rahim. Subhanalladhi asra bi 'abdihi. That glory be to Allah who made Isra, that is the travel from Makkah to Masjid al-Aqsa. You know, that Isra, which is later on the Araj, going up to the seven heavens, Allah Ta'ala describes the Prophet sallallahu alaihi wasallam as 'abdihi, his servant. You know, if you read the narrations, you will find that the Prophet sallallahu alaihi wasallam never ever, he was the greatest creation of Allah. He is the greatest creation of Allah, the most beautiful, the most handsome, the most knowledgeable. Like, what more you want to say about Muhammad sallallahu alaihi wasallam? Everything that is the best, he's even better than that. And it is mentioned in certain narrations when the Prophet sallallahu alaihi wasallam came to Madinah Tayyibah for the first time, the people thought that Abu Bakr radiallahu anhu was the Nabi of Allah because the Prophet sallallahu alaihi wasallam was sitting down quietly. He wasn't showing any authority. And, you know, these titles, unfortunately, have removed sincerity from us. People think that they don't have to study anymore. And me, myself, personally, I'm a talibul ilm. I am a student of deen. I will never consider myself to be any maulana or alim or mufti or qari or hafiz. I am a student of deen. Until I die, I will be a student of deen, inshallah. And so, you know, your children, make them students of deen. Let them learn the deen. But do not make it a profession. Do not make it a degree. Today, unfortunately, in the schools, and, you know, we promote this as a degree that you can go and you can become an alim ulama is around the world, you'll never go hungry. Look how big their stomachs are. Astaghfirullah.
0: Ya
1: you know, people joke about this, yeah, you know, that they get money from alim calls. Firstly, you should be thin. You should have a straight chest and, you know, belly. It's against the sunnah. And some of us, you know, sometimes over years, we pick up some weight. We must, you know, refrain from overeating and try and better ourselves and get better and slimmer and thinner. And from, you know, it's not like a thing that you must just walk.

0: getting at is that, you know, the Alim course is the best thing to study. I don't regret a single moment that I spent in Madrasa. It was the best years of my life spent in the path of Allah, studying the deen of Allah Ta'ala. But over the years, and it was also when I was younger, I had the same approach, that you don't need anything from anyone. If you want something, you ask Allah Ta'ala, you make some effort, Allah Ta'ala will give it to you. You don't need to be a boy or a slave to some rich person that doesn't know anything about deen. He's not only a jahil, he's a jahil murakkab.
1: Sure.
0: A jahil murakkab. Huh?
1: Yeah.
0: Well, unfortunately, most of the sponsors are considered to be, you know, very, you know, like they're respected for their money, but they are ignorant. Not only ignorant, they don't even know the ignorance. Such foolish kabobs.
1: Yeah, it's all true.
0: And don't be that. You know, so for your child, my dua is that Allah Ta'ala make him a good alim and a student of deen. And if he wants to do the iftar course to enhance his knowledge and become a mufti, there's no problem with that. But it shouldn't be done for the title. Mufti so and so. Mawlana so and so. Qari so and so. And it shouldn't be done for the day. You should do it for the pleasure of Allah Ta'ala and hope that no one recognizes you. Yeah.
1: So Ustaz, I think when you're studying or when you're becoming whatever you're becoming, are you studying maybe like to get a degree so your income, or you just say like how you say, do everything your own, you know, you must be the boss?
0: Well, worldly degrees are only studied, they're only sought after for money and for worldly honor and izzah. So when someone meets you, they ask you, what you becoming? I'm becoming a doctor.
1: Yeah.
0: I just laugh when I hear this, you know.
1: Doctor.
0: I laugh when I hear people doing this. You know, it just makes me smile. I just think to myself, hey, shame. What must I say? Shame, man. You know, they think that they're earning a lot of money. And it's just done for worldly honor. And, you know, so I can say, I am doctor so-and-so. The titles have removed sincerity.
1: Yeah.
0: There are plenty of ways of making money. Khazainullahi mal'a. The treasures of Allah unlimited. By Allah, they are unlimited.
1: Subhanallah.
0: 50,000. I remember when we started the program, one person told us that, you know, he earned 43,000 a month and all of that.
1: Yeah,
0: so I went for him. Like, 43 grand, that's nothing.
1: Sure.
0: You know, but the treasures of Allah unlimited. You don't need all these things.
1: It's
0: these are all worldly things that have trapped us here.
1: Brother Abu, he says that ulama have big stomach because it's good life. He says, lol. Brother Abu.
0: Not good life, it's against the sunnah.
1: Yeah,
0: the Prophet sallallahu alaihi wasallam spoke harshly against it.
1: Yeah. But just allow me to read this question. I think the brother may be misunderstood. He says, but Mufti Sahab, all our madrasas, the principals, how can you say they're making money? Just listen to what he says. You're running our elders down. They travel the world because Allah gave them this dunya. Allah brought dunya to their feet. Why don't you be a principal, Mufti Abdullah, and you see how much effort you have to put in? So please stop it, Mufti Sahib, Ustad.
0: I am a principal, alhamdulillah. And I've been a principal of two madrasas.
1: Sure.
0: I've established two madrasas also. I know what it is to be a principal. So alhamdulillah, we are not criticizing any of our elders, but no one is free of this. You know, if someone is doing it, they should stop. Others are looking at them and watching, you know, and see that Allah gave them dunya on other people's money, someone else's money. They take donations and travel the world. Go look at the lives of our akabir. Those that passed away, not those alive. Man kana mustannan falyastanna biman qad mat. If you want to follow the example of anyone, follow the example of someone that is dead. فَإِنَّ الْحَيَّ لَا تُؤْمَنَ عَلِيهِ الْفِتْنَةِ. The living, these are not my words. The living, they are not free of trial and fitna. And fitna of what? Of money. They're not free of it. If they're alive and they're traveling the world and you think that they're doing that with sponsors' money and doing great khidmat of deen, you're fooling yourself.
1: I don't know who's this here. My name is Asif. Mufti Abdullah is right. Say it how it is, Mufti Sahab. The seniors, ulama, and principals, every month they're out of the country, they go for umrah. I don't know, Ustad. I don't know.
0: We don't want to make this a discussion about running people down, running ulama down. You asked me a question. I responded to the question. The question was, should my child study the mufti course to get more money? I said, don't look at the examples that you see out there think that you have a certain degree or you're a principal or whatever it is, you'll earn good money. Maybe you will, you know, from the donations that people give, and live a disgraceful life of taking donations from people and sucking up to them. When they tell you something, it is more important to you than the Quran and the Sunnah. And if you are doing that, you will answer to Allah Ta'ala. That's it. It's, you know, it's as simple as it. So don't make the intention of studying

0: the deen of Allah Ta'ala some silly thing of this world, you know, like some money or better, better money.
1: Yes.
0: So many, many people, they know, even they'll come here and they'll fight, they know how they're living. Man. They're living on other people's charity, on zakat. You know, on zakat and sadaqah and lillah or whatever funds they are. You know, they live on that and enjoy their lives. But look, if they want to live like that, we can't stop them.
1: So, Ustad, you are a mudir. You're not getting paid. No.
0: Alhamdulillah, I thank Allah that at the madrasa, with the kindness of Allah, it is only Allah Ta'ala's kindness. Nothing else. Not me, I do nothing. The madrasa is totally independent of any donors. Every single expense of the madrasa is covered by myself, alhamdulillah.
1: Ameen.
0: And that is because I run a business, and in my business, alhamdulillah, I'm able to pay every single expense of the madrasa. We do not collect any money, we do not take any donations, we don't ask for donations, we don't do any of that. And I would tell all the young ulama out there, don't think that being a principal of a madrasa brings you money.
1: Yeah.
0: People don't like what I say, but I'm telling
1: it's
0: you,
1: true, Ustad, yes.
0: Stay away from it. If you need money, if you want to live a better life, start a business.
1: Ustad, my grandmother passed away a couple of years ago. I miss her dearly. Due to my husband's job situation, we now live where she used to live. And I'm reminded of her constantly. How can I overcome this, Ustad? If Allah has intended such reunions, then how does this come about, Ustad? Anonymous.
0: All right, you didn't get the first part of the question. Sorry, man. Can you repeat the question?
1: It says, my grandmother passed away a couple of years ago, and I miss her dearly. Due to my husband's job situation, we now live where she used to live. And I'm reminded of her constantly. How can I overcome this, Ustad?
0: Well, you don't have to overcome it. You can make dua for her. That's it. You know, sometimes people do get over-attached. And you shouldn't also live a miserable life. You know, don't keep on worrying about it. You know, some people just don't want to move on. You need to move on in life. You need to live a day-to-day life, and you can make dua for her.
1: Somebody says, yeah, Ustad, then explain to us if you are saying about principle. Explain to us about the... Okay, so basically they're asking the Merkaz, they don't take nothing, but Allah Ta'ala just sent everything the Merkaz there in India, Ustad, in Pakistan.
0: So I don't know. I don't live there. I don't know.
1: Yeah, I think they...
0: It is my humble opinion that the principal of any madrasa should be a businessman. And he should spend some time teaching, and the rest of the time he should engage in halal business activities to cover the expenses of the madrasa and live independent from the wealthy.
1: Subhanallah, subhanallah. Let's go to the
0: wealthy
1: next...
0: don't have anything.
1: They've
0: got nothing. Allah Ta'ala has given us people of some knowledge, students of deen. You know, knowledge of deen, which is far superior to any money in the world. And if Allah has given us that, and we engage in halal business activities, you think that for Allah Ta'ala to give us the expenses through our own business activities is impossible? No. The young ulama out there, do not become ulama, do not become muftis, so that you can earn 20,000 rand or 25,000 rand. For the pleasure of Allah Ta'ala, you need to teach, you teach a little bit, get involved in some business, and live an independent life. You don't need anyone to recognize you. You don't need anyone to validate you. You don't need anyone to call you a title. You don't need no one to say Mufti Saab. You don't need no one to say Mawlana, Qari, Allama, Hazrat, nothing. Live a quiet, independent life away from the wealth of the wealthy. Most of the time, the people that take money from the wealthy become their slaves.
1: Yeah,
0: they will criticize the entire world.
1: Yes.
0: The entire world.
1: Haq.
0: Besides their sponsors.
1: Spot on, Ustad. The brother says he's a maaf mufti sab. He says he's a maaf mufti sabs. So what about the imams that are getting paid in different places?
0: There's nothing wrong. They can get paid. Yeah. I'm just saying that it shouldn't be the object. Yeah. Some people need to be imams of the masjid, and you need that also.
1: Yeah, he says an out.
0: And some people, it shouldn't become a norm that you're becoming you know, an alim or mufti to get a good salary. That's what I'm saying.
1: So he says in Houghton, 40K, he says, what about the teachers in Darul Ulum? So they mustn't get paid. Ustad? No, Ustad is not saying that. I don't know, Ustad.
0: If they can avoid the pay, they must avoid it, yeah.
1: If they're teaching in the Darul Ulum, Ustad?
0: If they can avoid the pay, do business on the side, don't take the money. That's my personal opinion.
1: Sure. Allahu Akbar. And you're going to get just now flock, Ustad. You'll get... Let's go to the next question. Is there any dua, Ustad, for coughing, burping, passing wind? Ustad?
0: Gaviscon.
1: Come on, Ustad. So somebody's
0: medication first.
1: And yeah, from Houghton.
0: Yeah, the du'as also. There are many du'as when people are ill. أذهب البأس رب الناس واشف أنت الشافي لا شفاء إلا شفاءك شفاء لا يغادر سقما. There are many sunnah du'as written in the hadith, and you know, read the sunnah du'as, and together with that also take some medication.
1: Somebody says, is this Mufti rich, Molana? No, Mufti Sahib is not. I think the listener...
0: Khayrul ghina, khayrul ghina, khayrul ghina, ghina nafs. Yes, I'm rich.
1: Okay, Ustaz.
0: I'm a rich.
1: Multimillionaire.
0: You don't need anything from anyone.
1: Yeah, so true.
0: A rich person is someone with a rich soul. If I have half a loaf of bread and water by Allah, I only need Allah. I don't need anyone or anything. I don't need anyone to come to me and give me a handout. I don't want it. Even if you throw it at me, I won't take it. I don't want any handout. I have Allah. I say every day in my salah, every rak'ah, إِيَّاكَ نَعْبُدُ وَإِيَّاكَ نَسْتَعِينَ. I worship you only, Allah. I ask you only for help. I will never, ever stretch my hands out or my tongue to ask anybody for anything, especially the wealthy. I have what the Prophet ﷺ said is the best wealth. It is a wealthy soul. It's a heart that is content. If I don't have, I make sabr. If I have, I thank Allah Ta'ala. But I don't want anything from anyone. Nothing. I don't want anything from anyone.
1: Sure, I love the way you said it. You said, إِيَّاكَ نَعْبُدُ وَإِيَّاكَ نَسْتَعِينَ.
0: How can we ask someone for something when every day we're asking Allah? Oh Allah, I ask you only for help. And then after Salah, I turn around, I say, hey brothers, you know what, we need some donations. No, we don't need anything from anyone. We don't need anything from anyone. By Allah, if you take from the treasures of Allah, by Allah, if you taste from the treasures of Allah, you will never, ever, ever, even if you just tasted one tiny morsel, you will never go to the treasure of anyone. It is my humble advice to myself and ulama, especially the young ones.
1: Stay far
0: away from sponsorship.
1: Uncle Babu, mashallah, he says... my personal opinion, just ask Mufti Saab if Ustad is asking if someone must come to you and be genuinely honest, they bring 10 million to your door for Hadia or for you, whatever. He says your talk is cheap. Would you take it, Ustad? Please tell Uncle.
0: Wallahi, by Allah, I will not touch it. I will tell him to give it to someone else. Even if he brings me 100 million. Wallahi, I don't want it. Don't come to my door with it. You will feel bad. You will feel embarrassed. Don't bring your money to me. I don't want it. By Allah, I will not touch it. I won't even look at it and load it back in your car and take it. And if you think I'm joking, try me. Yeah.
1: Yo, Ustad, I'm yeah, you touch my heart. Yo, I see in my mommy from Lineage says, Mufti Saab, Allah Ta'ala grant you always barakah. Ameen, ameen, ameen, thum ameen. Ya Allah.
0: Ameen. And the young ulama, you can dislike me for what I'm saying. You can hate me for what I'm saying. These are the words of my akabir. Me samajhta hu. Unke liye behtar hai. Maulana Sayyid Ahmad Khan Saab was asked regarding ulama opening businesses. He said, it is my humble opinion that I think it's better for them. Better for them. Where we learned all this of taking sponsorship. So-and-so sponsored me. Then you must beg them and become a beggar to them. They don't pay you today, tomorrow, yesterday. Their phones are switched off. They don't take your calls. Make you beg them. Go. Run away from these wealthy people. A bunch of child, ignorant people. We don't need them. Innal muluka. لَيَحْكُمُونَ عَلَى الْوَرَىٰ وَعَلَى الْمُلُوكِ لَتَحْكُمَ الْعُلَمَىٰ. The kings rule over the people, and the ulama rule over the kings, mashayikh. Some independence is necessary.
1: Yeah, see, Mufti Zubair, mashallah, he says haq. That's what they say. He just said haq. Hey, Ustad. Yeah, you know, it's deep. Ustad, you said, مَنْ سَمَجْتَهُ. Just say that. I was writing it.
0: مَنْ سَمَجْتَهُ أُنْكَ لِيَ بَهْتَرْ هَيْ.
1: Yeah, unke liye behtar hai. Ustad, is jihad fard on every single male Muslim in UK, considering the fact that the majority of the Muslims don't even perform their five times daily namaz? An immediate fard. Ustad?
0: your understanding of jihad, the person that is asking is Qala.

0: You cannot ask someone in South Africa whether jihad is an obligation in UK. We do not live there. We do not know. Ask the ulama in your country.
1: Let's go to the next question, inshallah. Somebody's asked Musad, is it right that I throw meat every day in the garden for sadaqah, for birds, and they eat it every day, Ustad?
0: Meat?
1: Meat, yeah, it says a meat, M-E-A-T, meat, for sadaqah.
0: Maybe leftovers, yeah, maybe they put leftovers. That's not sadaqah. When you're giving sadaqah, you give the best. Mm. Leftovers are not sadaqah. That's just so that the food that you're throwing away, you make intention of charity. When you give birds something, cook less, don't waste. Or keep the food for tomorrow. There's nothing wrong in eating leftovers. You can eat leftovers. Nothing wrong at all. Some people don't eat leftovers. I don't know where they got this mentality from.
1: Anyway, you can
0: eat leftovers and you can feed the birds. If your intention is to feed the birds and charity, you will be rewarded, inshallah.
1: Well, Ustaz, Alim, mashallah, young Alim must be, he's listening to you from Peter Maritzburg. He says, Maaf Mufti sir, but I'm totally against you, what you just said. Be in our footsteps and you'll know how it is. You know, that because we have to work under these people. Yeah, was that for some ulama? Yeah, I don't know, Ustaz. I think it's not...
0: You choose that for yourself. You choose it for yourself. You believe that if they're not there, you will not get money. You believe that they are your Rabb and your God. And your Rabb is neglected. There is no such thing like that. I am also a person of a madrasa. I also studied. And I've also been through my own paces in my life, which I do not want to share. It's personal.
1: Yum.
0: But you are lying to yourself. You are convincing yourself that what you are doing is correct when you're living off the charity of wealthy people who are irreligious.
1: Mm. Ya Allah, what the Ustad?
0: How much more you want for another day?
1: You know, it's so true what you're saying, Ustad. You're touching me because I know what you say, Allah, Ustad. Hey, Ustad, Ya Allah.
0: Mm. If I am wrong, it is from the devil and my nafs. May Allah Ta'ala save us. But anyway, today, Mawlana, let's just say that there's only one cure.
1: Yeah.
0: There's only one thing that can fill the heart of the human being, and that is Allah. One heart for one Allah. One heart for one Allah, and that's it. You don't need anything or anyone else. No one. You don't need anyone to say anything good about you. You don't need anyone to say you're a good person. You don't care about what people say. Yes, you mustn't be reckless. You mustn't be irreligious. But the statements of people should not deter you from reaching Allah Ta'ala. May Allah Ta'ala grant us all tawfiq and ability to practice. Wa sallallahu wa sallam ala nabiyyina Muhammad wa ala alihi wa sahbihi ajma'in. Alhamdulillahi rabbil alameen. Assalamu alaikum wa rahmatullahi wa barakatuh.
1: Wa alaikum assalam wa rahmatullahi wa barakatuh. Fadilatul Ustaz, Hazrat Malana Mufti Abdullah Dr. Damat Barakatuh, hafidhahullah. And wallahi al-azim, may Allah Ta'ala reward Mufti of what he just said. Haq. It's like, you know, when you have to ask the rich. And I'm not speaking bad about the rich. And don't get me wrong. And how you take it, it's your problem. And Mufti Sahib is right. You become a slave to them. Wallahi, I've seen this with my own naked, bare eyes. I've seen it. Am I right, Brother Sadiq? You become a slave to them. Why? Because they feel they can control you because you're asking from them. You're begging them. Where is your iman? Where is your yaqeen? I'm speaking to that rich person you're helping somebody. Where is your iman? And Mufti Sahib is right, man. Call a spade, my beloved, wonderful listeners of Sa'ad Jusra. I've seen it. I know of rich people when they start helping, you know, the poor people, the people that come in, ask them whatever. Eventually, what they do, they want to control them. I seen it, man. It's the truth. Mufti Sahib is right, spot on. You know, and don't get me wrong. Don't get me wrong, feel that I'm speaking bad about the rich. It's the truth. You become a slave to them. And then what they do, they start dictating to you. And you must just do what they tell you. Because if you don't, khalas, they're not going to give you a handout. Yes or no, Brother Sadiq? It's the truth. It's the truth. Anyway, up next is Surah Yasin. It's sponsored and brought to you from an anonymous listener from Mefa King for the Isail Sawab of his beloved Marhum parents in all Marhumin and our beloved Nabi Karim Muhammad Mustafa Janab Sallallahu Alaihi Wasallam. Enjoy your morning. Enjoy your afternoon. It's a beautiful morning. We will be seeing you guys tomorrow morning, the day of Jumu'ah, inshallah. Same time, same place on our program, Sa'atul Salam. From myself and Brother Sadiq, remember, do good, be good, spread good, think good, feel good, see good. Allahumma hadina wa hadibina wa hadina sa

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2: The recital of Surah Yasin has been brought to you by an anonymous sponsor of Mahekeng for the Isale Thawab of his late parents, Nabi Sallallahu Alaihi Wasallam, and all marhumin.
3: A'udhu billahi minash shaytanir rajim. Bismillahir Rahmanir Rahim. 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

0: The recital of Surah Yasin was brought to you by an anonymous sponsor of Mahekeng for the Asale Thawab of his late parents, Nabi Sallallahu Alaihi Wasallam, and all Marhumin.
1: It's a new beginning. It's a new era. Salam Media. Humanitarian journalism.
2: Allah says in Surah At-Talaq, and He, Allah, will provide him from sources he never could imagine. And whosoever puts his trust in Allah, then He will suffice him. Verily, Allah will accomplish His purpose. Indeed, Allah has set a measure for all things. When we are faced with a difficult situation, and when things seem completely out of control, we are

Reminded that nothing is outside of Allah's control, especially when there seems to be no way out of a particular situation, when in fact we can't even conceive of a solution. This is when Allah gives us even greater help. In fact, help that comes outside the realms of human capability and understanding. We often lose hope in something because our rational minds are doing the thinking. Maybe it's an essay deadline. Maybe we're trying to arrive somewhere on time and we've got delayed. Maybe someone is unwell. Maybe a community is being oppressed. Or maybe we can't get a job. But here Allah is telling us that His help goes beyond human imagination. If we only ask Allah based on what we think is possible, then we will miss out on the otherworldly, miraculous nature of Allah's help. Musa alayhi salam understood this when he was trapped between the Red Sea and the army of Fir'aun. Maryam alayhi salam understood this as she bravely returned to her people with the baby Jesus alayhi salam in her arms. And so too did Zakaria alayhi salam when he prayed for a child. Though he and his wife were in their old age, they were not just pious people, they were smart and open-minded too. The more someone's mind is open to the power of Allah, the higher they will aim and the more they will achieve in this life and the next. If you look at the second sentence in the verse, "And whosoever puts his trust in Allah, then He will suffice him," Allah tells us about another reward that comes with trusting Him. And that is the reward of contentment and peace. This is the meaning of, "And Allah is sufficient for him." When something is sufficient, it means you're satisfied. You need nothing else and seek nothing else. It means you are at ease with whatever Allah has willed for you, and recognize there is good even in things that seem to be negative. It also means you don't depend on other people. This demonstrates that complete tawakkul is also the thing that gives a human being emancipation and dignity. Dignity is when you are not humiliated by base desires and subjugation. Tawakkul means, therefore, that we are freeing ourselves of the need for the help or approval of the creation. The last two sentences where Allah tells us He will accomplish His purpose and has a measure for all things is a reminder that our provision is already written. All our provisions were already written for us 50,000 years before we were born. Our successes and so-called failures in this dunya are decreed. But the real success is in fact being able to pass the test, either by showing gratitude for the successes or showing sabr and contentment when the failures occur. There may be something we're trying to accomplish, but ultimately it can never succeed if Allah did not will it. Allah has a purpose that supersedes all our plans. So when we have tried with something and it still doesn't work, then we must realize that Allah is in control, not us. And rather than feeling disappointed by that, we should try to understand that everything Allah decrees for us has wisdom in it. Whatever you're facing in life, it is in fact a fulfillment of a plan, the accomplishment of a purpose, specially designed and tailored for each and every individual. In Surah Al-Baqarah, Allah says, "And it may be that you dislike a thing, while it is good for you. And it may be that you love a thing, while it is evil for you.
And Allah knows

0: while you know not. The lesson from the test is often more valuable and a greater achievement than the original thing we were seeking. The meaning of this verse should also act as a reassurance that when others are working against those who do good, against the deen, and against the truth, then they ultimately will fail, even if we cannot perceive this. For Allah has only given them respite for a short time before He destroys their plans. This was often the case with evil communities in the past. Allah gave them some short-term, superficial successes, which made them feel arrogant for a while. But in the end, their plans and their plots failed. We see this in the examples of Ad, Thamud, the people of the ditch, and the Pharaoh. Amazing stories in the Quran that we should study and seek to draw lessons from. So the final conclusion is that we need to reprogram our way of thinking, to not limit Allah's power and aid to what we think is rationally possible. Know that we humans have a bounded rationality that can't perceive the endless capacity of Allah's will. And we should reconfigure our minds to truly recognize that Allah can command and facilitate anything for us. Also, we need to remind ourselves that worrying and fretting about things that Allah has already decreed and measured out perfectly for us is a pointless exercise. We should just get on with what is in our hands. Do what we can in the circumstances we are currently in, and keep making dua for the best from Allah, the Most High. Practical tips to achieve the above. Force yourself to make dua for that which seems impossible. Keep trying with whatever practical means you're available. Especially if you think the doors have already closed. Example, when rushing to catch a plane and the check-in desk has already closed. True story. That job application, no matter how fierce the competition might seem, when a deadline is looming and you need to ask for an extension, but doubt it will be given. Such are times when your trust in Allah is pushed to the very limit. Will you still persevere? Listen to Quran, and especially familiarize yourself with its stories of the prophets and the Salihin, the righteous, peace be upon them. Their actions and deep conviction will help to challenge our skepticism and will broaden our minds to appreciate the power of Allah. Be around those people who will give you hope and encouragement, those who help you to avoid regret, who give constructive advice, and who big up the positive sides of things. Look out for and memorize special verses in the Quran, supplications from the Sunnah, that will increase our tawakkul. And finally, what we can do when things are still going badly, when our trust and efforts don't seem to be leading to be the outcome we hope for, in that case, pause, reflect, and purposefully ask ourselves, what is Allah teaching me through this? What negative habit, quality is He wanting me to let go of? What material things do I still need to detach myself from? What positive outcomes are there that I am overlooking? Are the consequences of this negative situation really that awful that I should be getting this wound up about it? Could it be that this negative outcome is just one small short-term phase on the way of an overall victory in the long term? When Allah tests us, He's simply teaching us. He will keep giving us those mock exams before the big exam until we learn. And if you do learn and you get what the lesson is all about, then congratulations. That's a very precious blessing and is possibly the real success you're after.
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4: 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It's a new era. 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
0: At the time of Umar ibn al-Khattab, radiallahu anhu, there was a boy who slayed the father of two brothers. On being called to the court of Umar, radiallahu anhu, for trial, the boy explained how he slayed him by accident. So Umar, radiallahu anhu, asked the two brothers, "Will you not forgive him?" They both said, "No, we want retribution." So Umar asked the boy, "Do you have any last requests?" The boy said, "Yes, my father passed away, and I have a younger brother, and my father left some money for my brother. I would like 3 days to retrieve this wealth from a hidden place, so that I could make sure my brother gets it when I die." Umar radiallahu anhu said, "I can only give you permission to leave if you have a guarantor, so we can guarantee that you will return for judgment." The boy shouted out in the court, "Will someone not help me today?" Everyone puts their head down, and there was a hushed silence in the courtroom. Noticing there was no one to support the boy, Abu Dharr Al-Ghifari radiallahu anhu, the noble companion who gave da'wah to many tribes, raised his hand. He understood that a guarantor takes full responsibility for the one he vouches for, and recognized that if the boy did not come back, he instead will have to face the capital punishment of retribution. Therefore, Umar radiallahu anhu released the boy in place of Abu Dharr al-Ghifari radiallahu anhu. The first day passed by and the boy was nowhere to be seen. The second day passed by in the same way. On the third day, as the day passed noon, the two brothers took Abu Dharr al-Ghifari radiallahu anhu to the courtroom and pressed for fulfillment of the judgment. However, they were reminded that the day does not end till Maghrib, and so crowds upon crowds all waited in the courtroom, shocked and worried that this famous Sahabi would be slayed for a young boy who had betrayed him. As they entered late afternoon, there was still no sign of the boy, and everyone was making dua and pleading for mercy. As the final minutes before the Adhan of Maghrib approached, the door slammed open and the boy rushed in. Umar radiallahu anhu was astonished and asked the boy, Oh boy, why did you come back? I did not send anyone after you to call you. And you could have gone a renegade to save your own life and look after your orphan brother. What made you come back? He said, I did not want anyone to say that when a Muslim gave his word, he did not fulfill it. So I came back. Umar radiallahu anhu then turned to Abu Dharr radiallahu anhu and said, Oh Abu Dharr, what made you act as the guarantor of this boy, despite not knowing him or whether he would return? Abu Dharr al-Ghifari radiallahu anhu replied, I saw a Muslim in need, and I did not ever want anyone to say that a Muslim was in need and no one was there to help him. So I raised my hand to be the guarantor of this boy. On hearing this, the brothers shouted out, and we forgive the boy. When we have people like this, how can a Muslim ask for forgiveness and no one be there to forgive him? This was the legacy of Islam. One night, Umar went on his rounds as usual. When he heard the voice of a baby crying, Umar stood outside the house for some time. But when the baby did not stop crying, he knocked at the door and was admitted inside the house. He saw that a woman held a small baby in her lap, and the baby continued to cry. Umar turned to the lady and said, What sort of mother are you? The baby's crying, and you do not feed it with your milk. The woman said, Go and ask Umar as to what sort of caliph he is. He has ordained a child would not get a stipend until it was weaned in order to secure the stipend for our child. We are trying to wean it. Umar told the woman, Feed your baby with your milk and rest assured you will get the stipend for your baby even though it is not weaned. The following day in Fajr Salah, Umar cried so much that the Sahaba said we could not understand what he was reciting. After he had finished, he passed orders that stipends would be allowed for children from their date of birth. In 637 CE, Jerusalem offered a truce, provided that the Khalifa come himself from Medina to sign the treaty. Umar set out for Jerusalem with a slave and a camel. No retinue accompanied the caliph. The slave and he would take turns riding the camel, and they also gave the camel time off from carrying either passenger. When they approached Jerusalem, Umar was walking and had to cross through muddy ground, as a result of which his feet and clothes got mud on them. When Umar entered Jerusalem, he was holding the rope of his camel, leading it, and his clothes were patched and muddy. Abu Ubaidah, the commander-in-chief of the Muslim army and himself a very pious man, suggested that he change his clothes so that the people of Jerusalem, accustomed to the pomp and grandeur of kings and emperors, were not dissuaded from handing the keys of Jerusalem over to him. Umar hit him hard in the chest and reminded him that they had been a disgraced nation. What had brought them honor and elevated them was Islam. Should they seek honor from anything else, they would surely be humiliated again. The only way for success is the way of the Holy Prophet, he said. When the people of Jerusalem saw Umar's simplicity, they started crying. When he arrived in Jerusalem, he was greeted by Sophronius, who undoubtedly must have been amazed that the caliph of the Muslims, one of the most powerful people in the world at that point, was dressed in no more than simple robes and was indistinguishable from his servant. When it was the year of the famine, Umar radiallahu anhu took pains to ensure that adequate relief reached all people and that there were no persons in the city who went to sleep hungry. One night, as usual, Umar radiallahu anhu went on his round. He was accompanied by his slave Aslam. As he strolled from street to street, all was quiet and the people seemed to be asleep. Umar radiallahu anhu thought to himself, Thank Allah, there was no one in the city whom the famine has affected.

And as he turned a corner, he saw a cottage where a light was burning. And from there, the sound of the weeping of the children was heard. Umar radiallahu anhu went to the cottage. He saw that the lady of the house was cooking something on the hearth, and the children were crying. Umar radiallahu anhu knocked at the gate, and addressing the lady of the house, Umar radiallahu anhu inquired, "Why were the children crying?" She said that they were crying because they were hungry. "And what are you cooking?" asked Umar. The lady said that in the kettle there was only water and stones. That was to fool away the children that food was being cooked for them. She hoped that exhausted the children would go to sleep. Hearing this tale of woe, Umar radiallahu anhu felt guilty. He had thought that because of the arrangements made by him, no one was afflicted in the city, and here was a family which was starving. Umar said to the lady that he would arrange relief for her family immediately. Umar radiallahu anhu went to the Baytul Mal. There he put the necessary provisions in a bag and carried the bag to the cottage. His slave insisted that he would carry the bag, but Umar said that he would carry his burden himself. Umar radiallahu anhu handed over the bag of provisions to the lady. Umar radiallahu anhu sat by the hearth and helped the lady cook the meals. When the meals were ready, the children were awakened and served with the meals. As the children ate to their fill and were satisfied, they smiled, the smile of happiness. Seeing the destitute children smile, Umar radiallahu anhu also felt happy. Umar radiallahu anhu inquired of the lady whether there was none to support. She said that the father of the children had died, and there was nobody to support. Whatever little was in the house had been gradually used up, and they were starving since the last 3 days. Umar radiallahu anhu asked the lady why she had not brought her distress to the notice of the caliph. The lady said that in spite of her poverty, she had some sense of self-respect, and she couldn't go and beg the caliph for any favor. She added that it was incumbent on the caliph to ascertain that there was no one in his charge who was starving. Umar radiallahu anhu said, "You are right. Please excuse me for the remissness in the past. For the future, it'll be my responsibility to see that your wants are satisfied." And when the lady realized that the man who had come to her relief was the caliph himself, she felt satisfied that the caliph has discharged his onerous responsibilities creditably. Umar ibn al-Khattab, known for his pious and just character, was one of the most significant political and religious actors of Islam after Prophet Muhammad sallallahu alaihi wasallam's death. He used his vigorous strength, bold intellect, and far-sighted wisdom for the sake of Islam and for the empowerment of Muslims. He gained the beautiful title Commander of Faithful due to his noble qualities. The Prophet said, "If there were to be a prophet after me, indeed he would be Umar, son of Khattab." History does not produce men like Umar often. He was a person from whom truth flowed naturally, a man of intuition. He was on his way to the Prophet, peace be upon him, and ended up accepting Islam. His love for Allah and his deen was so great. While all the other Muslims were hiding their Islam, he was ready to proclaim it. The Prophet, peace be upon him, called him Al-Faruq, the one who clearly distinguishes the truth from falsehood. Satan had even given up on Umar radiallahu anhu. The Prophet said, "O Ibn al-Khattab, by him in whose hands my life is, never does Satan find you going on a way, but he takes another way other than yours." One day, Abu Lu'lu waited on Umar and complained that the tax which his master Mughira was exacting from him was too high. He wanted the caliph to reduce the levy. Umar inquired, "What work did he do?" He said that he worked as a carpenter, painter, and an ironsmith. He added that he could make windmills as well.
Omar next inquired.

as to the amount of the tax that he was required to pay to his master. He said that he had to pay 2 dirhams a day. Umar said that keeping in view the lucrative nature of the jobs done by him, the levy of 2 dirhams a day was prima facie not excessive. Umar said that he would, however, write to Mughira and examine the question further in the light of what Mughira said. That did not satisfy Abu Lu'lu, and he went away sulking.

0: called on Umar again. Umar explained to him that as the levy was not excessive, no reduction therein was needed, for that made Abu Lu'lu' angry. In order to humor Abu Lu'lu', Umar said, "I understand you make windmills. Make one for me as well." In a sullen mood, Abu Lu'lu' said, "Verily, I will make such a mill for you that the world would talk about it." As Abu Lu'lu' went away, the caliph told the people around him that the Persian slave had threatened him. Abu Lu'lu', he made for himself a double-edged dagger and smeared it with poison. At the time of the morning prayer, Abu Lu'lu' went with his dagger to the Prophet's mosque and hid himself in a corner in one of the recesses of the mosque. When the faithful stood for prayer after straightening the lines, and Umar took up his position as the imam to lead the prayer, Abu Lu'lu' emerged from his place of hiding and rushed at Umar. Abu Lu'lu' struck Umar 6 consecutive blows with his dagger, and Umar fell on the floor, profusely bleeding. He struck right and left, and 13 Muslims were wounded, some of them fatally. Realizing that he could not escape, Abu Lu'lu' stabbed himself to death with his own dagger. From the mosque, Umar was carried home. When he regained consciousness, he asked who was his murderer. He was told that his murderer was the Persian slave Abu Lu'lu'. Thereupon Umar said, "Praise be to Allah that I have not been murdered by a Muslim." The physician administered him date cordial and milk. These could not be digested and gushed out of his wounds. That indicated that the wounds were fatal and that he could not survive for long. The people around him praised him for his virtues and sterling qualities. He asked them not to praise him. He said, "All praise is to Allah. If all the treasures of this world were to be at my disposal, I would offer them as a ransom to be saved from the trial at the Day of Judgment." Umar asked his son, Abdullah, to go to Aisha and beg her permission for his burial by the side of the Prophet and Abu Bakr. Aisha wept as she came to know that Umar was about to die. She said, "I had reserved this place for my own burial, but I give Umar precedence over myself. Let him be buried there." When Umar was told that Aisha had given the permission, he felt happy and said, "Allah bless Aisha. She has fulfilled my greatest wish. Now I can die in peace." Then he asked his son to estimate the debt that he had to pay. He was told that the debt amounted to 86,000 dirhams. This included the salary that he had drawn from the Baytul Mal during the period of his caliphate. He instructed that the debt should be paid by the sale of his property. Thereafter, Umar gave detailed instructions to his son regarding his funeral. He said, "Be moderate in the expenses of my shroud. For verily, if there is anything of good with Allah in my favor, He will give me in exchange what is better than it. And if I have been otherwise, He will strip me of all that I have. And be moderate in the grave that you dig for me. For verily, if there be anything good with Allah in my favor, He will widen it for me. And if I have been otherwise, He will make it narrow for me to squeeze my body. And let no woman go with my funeral. Praise me not for that which is not me, for the Lord knows best what I am. Therefore, when you carry me to the grave, hasten in your going, for if there is anything of good with Allah in my favor, you will speed me to that which is good. And if I have been otherwise, you will cast from your necks an evil that you bear." Thereafter, Umar turned his face to the Qibla and breathed his last. There was a serene smile on his face as he lay dead.
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5: Dear brothers and sisters, when the topic of Qiyam al-Layl, the night prayer, comes up outside of Ramadan, it can feel a bit out of touch. It can feel a bit disconnected from people because, let's be very honest, when we look at the state of ourselves collectively, it's hard for us to pray the five prayers. We have a struggle with the fara'id, with the mandatory prayers. And so some might say, why talk about tahajjud? Why talk about the night prayer when people are struggling with the five obligatory prayers? And I ask myself that question as well. If someone's struggling with the fara'id, how can they even begin to entertain qiyam al-layl, to entertain the idea of praying at night? And Ramadan is, of course, an exception. You find people that, just like people fast Ramadan, that struggle with other obligations in the deen. And we ask Allah to make Ramadan, the fasting of Ramadan, a means for them to fulfill the other obligations. But just as people, you know, can fast Ramadan, but they can't do a lot of those other things throughout the year, in many ways, people sort of relegate this practice to this special 10 nights, and that's it. And we don't really touch it. And maybe one day my faith will get to the point that I feel connected enough to Allah subhanahu wa ta'ala that I can start to entertain that conversation. And then once I start to dive into the books and I start to read about the way that the Salaf, the way that the pious predecessors viewed Qiyam al-Layl seemingly as an obligation, not an obligation in the technical sense, which we'll get to, but as an obligation on themselves for spiritual health, it can be demoralizing and depressing because you read that and you say, where am I? And these people who would blame themselves so much for missing one night of Qiyam al-Layl, and I don't remember the last time that I prayed a meaningful night of foremost, when you talk about coming close to Allah subhanahu wa ta'ala, it is true that ما تقرب إلي عبدي بشيء that no تراته عليه than what I have already made obligatory upon them. You can't prioritize the nawafil over the fara'id. You can't prioritize the voluntary deeds over the obligatory deeds. However, if a person tastes the sweetness of certain voluntary deeds, not only can it help them be more consistent with the obligatory deeds, it can help revive the spirit of those obligatory deeds. In fact, which is what Aisha radiallahu ta'ala anha said about Surah Al-Muzzammil. If you read Surah Al-Muzzammil, the third revelation to the Prophet sallallahu alayhi wa sallam, it is a page and a half. The second half is one ayah, And Aisha radiallahu ta'ala anha says that Allah withheld the second part of Al-Muzzammil for an entire year from us. Meaning what? When Allah first revealed to us, Ya ayyuha al-Muzzammil, qum al-layla illa qalila, nisfahu aw inqus minhu qalila, aw zid alayhi wa rattil al-Qur'ana tartila. Allah subhanahu wa ta'ala revealed to the Prophet sallallahu alayhi wa sallam and to the ummah by extension to stand up and pray at night. To stand up and pray a significant portion of the night and to recite a significant portion of what was revealed. Aisha radiallahu anha said, for a year, the obligation upon us was Qiyamul Layl. Meaning Qiyamul Layl, the night prayer, was an obligation on the ummah for an entire year before the obligation of the five prayers came later on. Similar to how we have Ayyam and Ma'dudat, some days that were obligatory for fasting. But when Ramadan came, they became voluntary, like the fasting of Arafah and Ashura and other days like that. Okay, so with the prayer of Qiyam al-Layl, she says that for a whole year, and this was the most difficult time in the life of the Prophet ﷺ and by the ummah who was facing persecution and had no community, which is one of the wisdoms that the ulama mentioned. They didn't have a community to gather. They had no masjid. They had Dar al-Arqam to sneak into and to study and to do what they could. But everyone really had to pray by themselves. For a whole year, she said, we all prayed until our feet would swell. And then Allah subhanahu wa ta'ala revealed the second part of it, which rendered the night prayer voluntary, but the Prophet ﷺ still maintained the habits. Meaning the Prophet ﷺ still would pray until his feet would swell. And of course, many of the companions would maintain that habit. And there was a wisdom to that. That when you are struggling, this practice is not just a means of giving you great perspective and great connection to your Lord, but it also provides a unique level of relief, of hem, of stress and anxiety. And that's something that's very unique about this particular habit, this particular good deed when you read about it. The way that the companions and the Salaf and the pious predecessors speak about this act in particular as being one that removes stress. You stand up at night, you have a direct connection to your Lord, it's quiet, you don't have a meeting coming up, right? You can create the scene, set the scene, the kids are most likely sleeping, they should be sleeping at that time. It's just you and Allah subhanahu wa ta'ala. The rules of Qiyam al-Layl are not as rigid, and I don't say that in a negative way, but with the maktuba, with the mandatory prayers, there are certain things you can and can't do, but with the qiyam, you can spend the whole night with one or two ayat. You can allocate certain time to your sajda, certain time to your standing up. It's a moment of joy. And when the scholars spoke about it, that's what they say. And it's very interesting because just like with fasting, you know, you always start reading about these studies to try to make you feel better about your faith. And you don't need to, right? The benefits of fasting. It feels good, right? When you hear about the physical benefits and things of that sort as well. Basically, these studies confirming what you already have been acting upon because it was prescribed by your Lord. And so you read these studies about mindfulness meditation. 20 minutes a day. 20, 25 minutes a day. But don't do it all at one time because you need to break up your mindfulness meditation throughout the day because it will reset the cycle for you and get you back to where you need to be and put you know, between those breaks, those meditation breaks, everything in perspective. And it will improve the quality of your sleep. And if you improve the quality of your sleep, then you're energized during the day. And I'm like, these people just need salah. They just need prayer. We have something prescribed to us that is so beautiful. That doesn't mean that times of dua and dhikr and introspection are not good as well, but salah really offers that vehicle and improves the quality of a person's day and a person's night. And when you think about the unique stress relief, Abu Sulaiman al-Darani rahimahullah ta'ala, he said, أَهْلُ طَاعَةِ بِلَيْلِهِمْ أَلَذُّ مِنْ أَهْلِ اللَّهْوِ بِلَهْوِهِمْ. You know, people spend the entire night binge-watching movies or, you know, hanging out. And there are halal ways to spend time as well, right? But, you know, there is a certain relaxation. I need some relief tonight, so I'm going to spend some time and I'm going to just kill some time and feel good.

And sometimes, if it's halal, it's good for you. But what he was saying is, Ahlul Ta'a, the people who have established this night prayer, even if it's a small portion, that they are in more joy than the people of lahu with their lahu. Now we're not even talking about people of sin, right? That's a whole nother level. And he said, you know, describing it, he says, وَرُبَّمَا رَأَيْتُ الْقَلْبَ يَضْحِقُ ضَاحِكَ. He said, it's as if I could see my heart laughing when a person enjoys that night of prayer. He said, لَوْلَا قِيَامُ اللَّيْلِ مَا أَحْبَبْتُ الْبَقَاءَ فِي الدُّنْيَا. He said, had it not been for قِيَامُ اللَّيْلِ, I really wouldn't see any use in living in this life. I don't think about anything in life as giving me as much joy as I do قِيَامُ اللَّيْلِ. ثابت البناني رضي الله تعالى عنه, he used to say, ما شيء أجده في قلبي ألذ عندي من قيام الليل. 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That's how they're speaking about it. 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He said that I love the night prayer, or I love the night because that's when I get to meet my Lord. That's when I get to spend time with Allah. And we were talking about the last few weeks, how people can be exhausting. He said, in the daytime I'm not so crazy about because I have to meet the creation of Allah. Dealing with the Lord at night, dealing with people during the day, there is a peace and a tranquility that comes from that, that makes what comes throughout the day more bearable. And that joy is freshening. That joy is replenishing. That joy is meaningful. It's, you know, people are searching for it here and there. And it's in those few moments at night. And I'm going to get to this at the end, but that doesn't mean praying all night. That means those few moments, that 10, 15 minutes, that 20 minutes of recalibrating every single night at some point in the night between you and Allah subhanahu wa ta'ala. 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SubhanAllah. He said, because they spent the night in seclusion with the Most Merciful. So Allah dressed them with His light. Sa'id ibn Musayyib rahimahullah ta'ala, he said, إِنَّ الرَّجُلَ لَيُصَلِّي بِاللَّيْلِ فَيَجْعَلُ اللَّهَ فِي وَجْهِهِ نُورًا يُحِبُّهُ عَلَيْهِ كُلُّ مُسْلِمٍ. That a person spends the night praying to Allah subhanahu wa ta'ala in seclusion with their Lord. And so Allah subhanahu wa ta'ala gives them nur, gives them light, gives them something that would connect them with every single Muslim. To the point, when you talk about al-hubbu fillah, when we love each other for Allah subhanahu wa ta'ala, you see a brother, you see someone in the masjid, brother seeing brother, sister seeing sister, and right away you love that person. For Allah subhanahu wa ta'ala. So you know, there's a sakina, there's a tranquility that is coming from that person. قَالَ فَيَرَاهُ مَنْ لَمْ يَرَهُ قَتْ. A person would see that person for the first time. فَيَقُولْ إِنِّي لَأُحِبُّ هَذَا الرَّجُلِ. And he would say, you know, I really love that man for Allah subhanahu wa ta'ala. I don't know that person, but I love them for Allah. Something is being emitted from that person. And that is that time that they're spending with their Lord at night. One of the things that the scholars also mention particularly about this is that during the day, the challenge of salah is that you're thinking about what comes next. The greatest distraction, and that's how you treat the nafs, is that you learn what it is that ails it. Most people get distracted in their prayer, as Ibn al-Qayyim rahimahullah said, by the appointments of what comes next. So you're in salah, but you're planning your next step, your next, you know, I got to go do this at 4 o'clock, 5 o'clock. You're going here, you're going there. Your mind is racing ahead of the salah. Most people, that's what catches them and distracts them. And you indeed have appointments. You might have to squeeze in your prayer time. Some of you right now are still at work, thinking about your next thing. It's natural, right? That's your struggle. But subhanAllah, what they say about Qiyam al-Layl is that it's a gift from Allah subhanahu wa ta'ala, because you're not missing appointments. You're not distracted by this immediate need that you have next. It's at the quietest time of your existence. And the only thing that you're giving up is sleep. There's a very beautiful example that was given by a tabi'i by the name of Shuraih ibn Hani, rahimahullah ta'ala. He likened it to physical exercise. You know, when you physically exercise, initially there is an exhaustion of the body. But then you realize that you're exhausting the body for the sake of what? The body. You're exhausting the body for the sake of the body.
And so

0: He said, when you give up sleep, you realize at some point that your sleep is actually filled with more blessing, has more barakah in it. That 15 minutes or 20 minutes that you compromise is not going to make you a groggy person throughout the day. It's not going to mess things up for you. The sleep has more blessing in it, and what you gain from that time in Qiyamul Layl makes the sleep the easiest thing to give up in this dunya. You're not giving up appointments. You're not thinking about, I got this in 10 minutes. Hopefully you're not checking WhatsApp at 3 a.m. or whatever it is, or 4 a.m. You have time. You can pause. You can focus. It's quiet. And the day has not yet started. And that's wisdom from Allah subhanahu wa ta'ala. So whether it's in the beginning of the night, when other people are going to sleep, or the end of the night, when most people are still asleep, you can dedicate and allocate that time. And this is where we find this idea of what it means to have qurb, closeness to Allah subhanahu wa ta'ala. Dear brothers and sisters, aim high. If you seek to be an average Muslim, you know, and that's why I despise it when people self-label, say, I'm a non-practicing Muslim. You've basically sealed your salah. I'm a non-practicing Muslim, I don't pray five. That's what it means, I don't pray five times a day. Aim high. If you seek to be an average Muslim, you're going to be a very deficient Muslim. If you seek to be a person of taqwa, then maybe you'll fall short and you'll sin sometimes. But if you seek to be a person of...
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1: 6 minutes past 8 Central African time. Dumelang, good morning. Welcome to News and Views with me, Salilo Mokwidiri. Coming to you live from our headquarters in Robert Sham, Johannesburg. It's another beautiful morning. It's Thursday, the 3rd of September. And as always, we'll be starting the morning by looking beyond the headlines and looking at the stories that are shaping our communities, our country, and ultimately the wider world. There's certainly no shortage of pressure points this morning from South Africa's informal economy and the growing frustration over illegal migration. Creation and general state failure to concerns that Mozambique's security crisis could further damage its tourism industry. We'll be asking what happens when communities feel that the systems that are meant to protect them are no longer working. And then right after that, we'll turn our attention to a rapidly escalating conflict between the US and Iran. We'll be having that conversation with a very, very good friend of the show, Press TV correspondent here in South Africa, Hassan Syria, who's going to be giving us more insight on the latest regarding that. It looks like the conflict is spreading across the Gulf and the potential consequences reach far beyond the Middle East. And I think here in South Africa, we feel it more than most if you look at the price of fuel and how it's affecting everyone. And then we'll turn our attention to Nepal, where a humanitarian emergency is currently unfolding. I'm sure you've seen the headlines and the images that have come up after those flash floods and glacier collapse, leaving communities desperately in need of humanitarian aid, food, water, and shelter. And we'll be speaking to the founding trustee of Alimdad Foundation, Kariziad Patel, who will be giving us more insight on the kind of work that they're doing in that part of the world. And then, with 62 days to go before the local government elections, we'll be asking some very critical questions around the state, South Africa, and I think most importantly, local government elections, coalition governments, opposition party politics, and just generally municipalities and how they're actually delivering for the people who are electing them. So we'll take a quick break. When you come back, we'll be kickstarting the show. You don't want to miss it.
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2: The misjoinder in people's minds, in the community's minds, is that they only got to see the mortuary battle and the community felt, well, this is the mortuary battle, but that's absolutely wrong. Last week, Advocate Jemima Dolly Sully and myself, we decided to break that veil and lift that veil of legal deceit in our minds. And I'm going to be very frank in this conversation because it deals with community affairs, and I think a community is being prejudiced by a legal game that people are playing in the background.
3: From a legal perspective, and also from someone who's got investigative skills in prosecution, etc., it became very evident throughout this matter that there was an ulterior attempt. Now, if you look at the situation leading up to where we are today, the ex parte application which was done behind the scenes, we need to also understand that the title deed of that portion is quite clear. It is owned by all

0: Muslims of the Western Province.
1: You are councillor for the Al-Jamaa City of Cape Town, Advocate Shamim Masali, and also the Secretary of the Bail Administration of the MJC, Faisal Saeed.
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3: Nine minutes past 8 Central African time, and you're still tuned into News and Views with myself, Salalo Makhudiere. And we're going to be kickstarting this morning's show with a conversation that's currently at the heart of one of South Africa's most contentious debates: migration coupled with unemployment and the struggle for economic opportunity. Communities are increasingly raising concerns about illegal migration competition in the informal economy, and that's an aspect that we don't look at quite enough. And what they see, especially on the ground, are failures by government to enforce its own laws. But where does legitimate frustration end and xenophobia, or maybe Afrophobia, begin? And are migrants really taking opportunities from South Africans, or is there deeper failure of the economy and the state driving this conflict between brother and sister, essentially? And joining us to unpack all of this is Malik Arafat, founding member of Amirat South Africa. And he argues that the informal economy is failing the very communities it once helped sustain. He wrote a really wonderful piece, and I want us to analyze it. And he's joining us via virtual platform. Brother Malik, salamu alaikum. Good morning. Thank you so much for joining us.
4: Let me just mention that at this moment I'm speaking at the personal level, not as a member of the Amirat.
3: All right, perfect. Thank you so much.
4: I'm not representing what I say here. I'm not the views of the Amirat, they're personal views.
3: There we go. And I think they're very important views. And I want to start with the central argument that you make here in that piece that you wrote. It opens up with, a very, very important and a powerful line that in our communities, we do not debate the economy, we live it. What are you seeing on the ground that convinced you that the informal economy and the informal sector is no longer providing the protection it once did, and it doesn't serve the people that it once did, most importantly?
4: Well, economics is the everyday activity that we do. It's your academics, you know, politicians, in your economists, etc., who define those things and give names. You know, any transaction that you do from birth to death is economics. And, you know, for the longest of time, we are trapped by, you know, how our lives are determined, and, you know, by academics and those that are in power. The truth is that the reality of South Africa is that the bulk of the people are indigenous to the land, and they are the ones that are displaced. And that's a fact. It's nothing to debate about. That in 1652, there has been waves of immigrants that have been coming into the country. And each wave has had its own impact, whether positive or negative. And that's a fact. You know, it's something that we live with in South Africa. We live at a time now where you have to be politically correct and say certain things in a particular way. But that era of political correctness is fast falling. You know, the past 30 years, it was very difficult for people to openly express what they felt, what their situation was like, because of the euphoria of, you know, of change and hope that this change will bring about, you know, the desired freedom that people had fought for so diligently for, you know, for years. Some of us grew in that struggle, and, you know, we find that, you know, you know, that hope is fading, and you know, the realization at this point in time is that, and nothing changed. 1994 was just a, you know, a pie in the sky. It was not, it did not produce what it had proclaimed.
3: And I think that's the most concerning part of it. I want to come to the ground, and you know, and I think this is very important. You spoke about people that are not necessarily in touch, you know, with the realities of, you know, people in our rural areas, people who are in our townships, people who live some of these terms that they've coined, like the informal economy, like this puzzle shop economy. From your perspective,

0: perspective, what are you seeing on the ground that convinced you that, you know, the informal economy and this puzzle shop economy, maybe I can even hone in and zone in on that, it has essentially been taken out of the hands of indigenous South Africans, and that, you know, foreign national networks have come to dominate significant parts of it, and it doesn't belong to those that essentially founded it.
1: Well, the reality is that we all live under what in general terms we call the elite economy, you know, which is controlled by your colonial masters, you know, etc. All of us are at the periphery of that economy. And so if you talk of an informal economy, you know, it's not true that there's anything called informal economy. We're all within one economy. Those that are named as informal are those that are in the periphery or outside of that economy.
0: Mm.
1: And so we have a situation that has recently happened in South Africa in that while for the longest of time our people are at the periphery, those that have come in today entered at the periphery and out, and also had one foot outside of the periphery. So they are operating their own economy based on where they come from, and that is what is fueling a dual economy that is happening in the country. People can call it whatever they want to call it, you know, it doesn't matter how you call it, because there's, you know, so many academics have named it so many different ways. But the reality on the ground is that people are finding it very difficult to transact, and because of the laws that are in place that we are all forced to follow, and people feel obliged to follow those laws. And so people are thinking, why is it that there are laws that govern how we operate, yet there are people who come into the country from outside of South Africa who come and, you know, and overrule those laws and do their own thing without anybody, you know, taking them to task on that. And I think this is where the contention is. Obviously, for the ordinary man and for those that are comfortable with the situation and making money out of this, they don't care about those terms. All they care about is it working for me or is it not working for me? But the difficulty here is that the challenge that is we are facing is that all of this is a growing conflict that may end up in chaos until the voice of the voiceless is allowed to voice them. They are allowed to voice their feelings, and I find that a lot of people are trying by all means to crush their voice, and I think that's a mistake. Our people should be allowed to say their say, so that this steam that is held in is let it come out. There must be an outlet for it.
0: Very important. I want to stop you there because I have to quickly take ads. But when we come back, I want to expand a bit on that point. The fact that people are not allowed to vent. They are told to keep quiet. They're told to just work a bit harder. And then you bear the fruits of maybe what you are seeing unfold in front of you. And the dangers of that. The dangers of telling people to just sit in the corner and keep quiet and not express themselves about their realities. But we'll do that after the short break.
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4: Twenty-one minutes past the Central African time. If you just joined us, we're having a really important, I think, interesting conversation around the informal economy and the conversations around illegal migration, state failure, and how South Africans essentially need to vent. They need to say their say, as Malik Arafat, who I'm in conversation with, closed the first half of that conversation. And Brother Malik, jazakallah so much for joining us and staying with us. Before we went on to that short break, I wanted to maybe further expand on a point that you made on how South Africans are essentially told to keep quiet about what they observe and their true lived reality in South Africa. You open up this interview about how there's this sudden need to always be politically correct when you talk about, you know, some of the things that are happening, not only in South Africa, but I think the world over. You can't be unequivocal about what you see and what you observe and what it's the truth. The danger of that, the danger of when South Africans try and raise a point, especially around migration, the first point of response is always, you're xenophobic, you're Afrophobic, you shouldn't be saying that. Actually, work a little bit harder because, well, you might be lazy. Why are people finding you in this country and are doing better than you are?
5: It's ironic, isn't it, that South Africa was founded on when the colonizers came here, they turned everybody into slaves, into indentured laborers, and subjugated everybody else. And even up until today, the same conditions apply. People are still subjugated. They're still told, work hard. If you don't want to work hard, then you're lazy, South Africa has had many periods in its history where people were regarded as being rebellious and therefore lazy, and then be attacking one or the other. Laws would be enacted just to control them, the police would be used against them, the military would be used against them. I wonder if you hear me.
4: Yes, you're back. I just lost you there for a moment.
5: Yes, I think it is us, it is the people on the ground that have been terrorized. So when people have been forced to be quiet, it is them that
4: Oh, I think what we're going to do is maybe try and get...
5: to keep quiet. And we know what that means. And, you know, we saw what happened in South Africa in the 1960, what happened in 1976 with the, you know, uprisings and insurrections that people rose against the government. You know, who wants to see people rising against the, you know, the ANC government? You know, we don't want that. And for the longest time, people...

0: an unfortunate occurrence in our country. And you know, the when you say people are lazy, it means you're also going to replace them. And in this instance, we find that, you know, indigenous South Africans, the displaced South Africans, are the ones that have now been replaced by new laborers who come from different parts of the world. Those that are in the informal economy are also been replaced by those that come from foreign countries. And this has a direct impact on the lives of people. People don't have jobs. People don't have, you know, are suffering in terms of homelessness, poverty, et cetera, et cetera. And this is also very violent. I mean, our people have died because of this. And unfortunately, for some reason, very little is said about the deaths that are related to this thing, you know, about, you know, how people die because of drugs. Mm. How, you know, the amount of drugs in the township is horrible. I mean, every foreign-owned shop is forever, has forever a presence of youth who are always there when it opens, you know, in the 6 in the morning until it closes at 10, 12 at night. You always find a group of young people there. And when you ask, they're all into drugs.
1: Mm.
0: And, you know, and then they go home, they become violent against their family members. This, you know, we have cases where parents are killed, you know, grandparents are killed because of these, you know, drug addicts want money to go and feed their addiction. And nobody's saying anything about these things. Well, these are our lived experiences. These are our children. You know, it happens in every one of our houses, you know. And, you know, how do we then live with that and then keep quiet about it?
1: I don't think there's any way we can. Two things can be correct at the same time. There could be a reality where there's an unfair treatment on South Africans and not allowing them to fully express themselves about what they see, especially around illegal migration, and as you say, essentially being replaced in their own country. But there could also be an element of xenophobia. That can also be true. I think the unfortunate part about apartheid is how for a very long time, it has almost cut off South Africans from the rest of the continent. We don't know Africa as much as we should. We don't interact with it as much as it interacts with one another, if I can put it that way. How do we then start also having that conversation? Because it is a factor that there are elements of Afrophobia and xenophobia in South Africa, largely because South Africa has been cut off from the rest of the continent. We don't view ourselves in the lens of being African for the most part. That's also true of this conversation. Is it a conversation that we're willing to have and we should be comfortable with having also?
0: Well, I think it's a lie that we don't see ourselves as Africans. We are called South Africans. We're the only country that in the continent that has the word Africa in it.
1: More consequence than intention, I would argue.
0: Yeah, the claim that we are not African in that sense is a lie. I mean, just, I'll say it very straight, you know, no diplomacy in this instance. You know, the we are as African as everybody else. It is not true that All Africans are travelers. You go to any African country, you find there's always a minority of people that are traveling. You find that there's a bulk of people that have never traveled in their lives. It's the same as in South Africa. There are a lot of people who travel in the country, and a lot of us have been traveling in and out of the country for various reasons. So the notion that South Africans are isolated from all the continent is a lie. It's not true. You know, we travel, the amount of traveling in any country you can think of, you know, it is those that can afford, because travel is expensive, you must understand. Whether you travel by bus, train, air, or food, whatever it is, it's expensive and it takes time. And there's only a certain number of people that travel. Let's put that aside. The second thing is that violence is violence, and we don't condone violence, whatever type of violence, whether it's violence against us or violence from us to others.
1: Mm.
0: Violence is violence, and we know that. We don't pursue that. But for some reason, each time people say their concerns, then

0: automatically it has been tied to violence, as if by nature we are violent.
1: Mm.
0: You know, we saw when our Zulu brothers were wearing their Zulu regalia, you know, wooden sticks and shields. Suddenly people say, no, these are violent people. Why are they wearing like that?
1: Mm.
0: You know? Really, these are perceptions. These are, you know, we've been painted with a brush that does not fit us. Each time people may make an expression of themselves in whatever way, you know, they're being painted in a particular way. For instance, it's just like, for instance, Islamophobia, how, you know, people perceive you to be a terrorist really just because you pray five times a day.
1: Mm.
0: I've had a situation where people ask me, you know, are you an observant Muslim? You know, what is an observant Muslim? Muslim is a Muslim. Whether you pray, you don't pray, you're a Muslim.
1: Mm.
0: You know, and so these are perceptions that are created around there to dim the light of our people. As we shine the light, some people want to dim it by then detracting from the real issue and creating these sideline discussions to take our focus away from what the real matter is.
1: Mm.
0: The real matter is, at this point in time, that the majority of the people of this country are in dire straits. That is the matter to be discussed. And it has been like that from the days of colonialism into apartheid, into democracy. Very little has changed. That is the truth. You can measure it however you want to measure it, whatever statistics you want to use, that's your choice. But it does not change from the fact that our people are in dire straits because their land has been taken away from them. We are the indigenous people of the land. Therefore, we are the landlords. And how you find a situation where the landlord is being undermined by the guests?
1: Hmm.
0: Go to Saudi Arabia, go to China, go to Japan, go to any part of the world. The indigenous peoples of those lands are in charge of their affairs. Why are we not in charge of our affairs here in South Africa?
1: Mm.
0: That's the elephant in the room.
1: Mm.
0: And nobody wants to talk about these things, primarily because when you say these things, people feel that you are now entering into a space where you are, you're going to take bread from their mouths.
2: And I want to stop you there. Unfortunately, we have run out of time. This is a conversation I'd like to have with you. I think once again, there's still a whole lot more that I think we can unpack with this one. But unfortunately, time has run away from us. But hopefully, inshallah, we'll make some other arrangements and we'll love to have you back on air. JazakAllah so much. There we go. And with that, we're going to take a quick break. News and Views will be back with you after this.
3: 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It's a new era. Salam Media. Humanitarian journalism.
2: The following is a paid political advertisement by the Al Jamaa Political Party.
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4: Welcome back. You're still tuned in to News and Views with myself, Salaelo Makwidiri. The time is 8:36 Central African time, and it's time for hashtag Africa Focus Features, part of the show where we look at some of the biggest stories on the African continent. And we'll be looking at Zambia. Zambia's President Hakainde Hichilema has begun his second term in office. I think it was inaugurated on Monday, if I'm not mistaken. And his inauguration, it came with a lot of controversy, as you can expect, this over Zambia's very disputed, shall we say, election. Hichilema secured around 60% of the vote, but the opposition has raised allegations of irregularities, while opposition figures have also faced arrests and some legal battles post those elections. And we're going to be having a conversation with a very, very good friend of the show, who'll be speaking to Brother Kwinyai Taravinga, researcher at the Vets Faculty of Humanities. And we'll be doing a post-mortem of those elections, what we saw, and ultimately what does it mean for Zambia. Kwinyai, good morning. Thank you so much for joining us. Always a pleasure having you on the show.
5: Thank you, Salaelo. Good morning to you too. It's always a pleasure.
4: I want to kickstart with just your analysis of the last couple of weeks. When you look at the events out in Zambia, very, very contested elections. Ultimately, Hakainde Hichilema securing a second term. But yeah, it came with a lot of controversy. From your vantage point, what did you make of it?
5: So I thought the initial election itself was very peaceful, which is something we always welcome on the African continent. We say that we can actually conduct very peaceful elections. But as we've often seen on our continent, it's the nature of how the election itself is conducted. So a lot of the observer reports that covered the election showed that, as I said earlier, that the election itself was very peaceful, but the outcome itself was highly contested, as you had said. So I think from the vantage point of the actual election itself, I would say that it was conducted well, but obviously the outcome is what I think we are going to be discussing today.
4: And let's do so. Let's talk about those outcomes, because it was a lot, especially just a couple of days right after the elections. The opposition raised serious irregularities with the elections themselves. How credible do you think those concerns were, and what questions should the rest of the continent and the world maybe should be asking about Hichilema and him, you know, getting the second term in office when things like these do arise?
5: So I think the first thing, or one of the things we need to be looking at, is what exactly then transpired after the elections. So I think you mentioned to say that President Hichilema was able to win 60% of the vote, but the opposition obviously did not accept that result because they thought that there were a lot of irregularities. So my colleague from the politics department at Fitz wrote an article

0: where she sort of analyzed the parliamentary results, the presidential results. And one of the things that she found was that there was a huge discrepancy in some constituencies where a lot of the results tilted or favored the presidential candidate as opposed to the parliamentary candidate. So her point there in that regard was that there was a little bit of discrepancy where in some instances individuals would vote for the president and then in some cases they wouldn't vote for the member of parliament in that particular constituency. So her argument is that this is where maybe the opposition is sort of raising alarm to say that the numbers are not adding up. And I think the second thing that's also very interesting regarding this election is that the law in Zambia states that after the results are released, the opposition has, or anyone who has a query, has about a week to file a court case with the courts in Zambia. Mm. However, on the sixth day, the courts were closed because of security measures around the, something along those lines. But essentially, the courts were closed, and the opposition then didn't have an opportunity to file their petition. So this, again, I think is more around the abuse of institutions. And this is not to say the election itself was not conducted well, but it's more about the outcome, which is what I think we are also trying to talk about.
1: And one other outcome, which I think was really, really concerning, and I think it's important to talk about, is the opposition. And I think the figure at the center of it here is Brian Mundubili. Right after the elections, we saw him being detained for treason. What does that kind of treatment of opposition political parties almost tell us about the state of democracy in Zambia? And does it maybe give credibility to some of those allegations that are being made about how the elections were conducted?
0: So just again, for further context with that point that you're making, it is actually very interesting within the context of the point that you raised, because President Hichilema himself spent about 20 years in opposition in Zambia, and he suffered at the hands of then President Edgar Chagwa Lungu, where he was arrested on several occasions until around about 2021, where he was actually now able to take the reins. And it's now very interesting that he's also using the same tactics that were used against him on the current opposition leader. And I think this then leads us to the discussion on institutions. And this is the primary discussion around democracy on the African continent, where we often argue, we often look at these institutions that have been inherited by by other leaders. And this is that, this is exactly what we're currently seeing. Because the Zambian history also shows us that from when they gained independence in the early 60s, Kenneth Kaunda went on to a path of creating a one-party state. This essentially meant that institutions were centralized under his rule. And this is something that then continued even with former President Edgar Lungu to current President Hichilema, where these institutions are essentially being used to entrench power dynamics, entrench this idea of autocracy that we are discussing today. So this is, again, a discussion that we often have on the African continent. And these dynamics are what we've seen across the region, what we've seen across the continent.
1: And as you're speaking, this was actually going to be my next point, because you spread it over the rest of the continent about this trend that we're seeing, especially post elections. And I'm thinking to myself, I wanted to bring it a bit closer to the SADC region, which represented a relatively more democratic, more stable part of the continent. But we've been seeing almost of a trend. I think it was Mozambique just the previous year, where the elections there were also mired in a lot of controversy. And I think Zambia now becoming the latest. We know the situation out in Zimbabwe and how essentially there are no longer elections, let's be honest. What's behind this trend, especially in the part of the continent where relatively things didn't used to be like this?
0: So I think with the countries that you've mentioned, particularly Mozambique and Zimbabwe, I think what we're seeing there is this idea of the nationalist movement in the Southern African region. So which are these political parties that were instrumental in bringing independence? And one of the things that has happened over the last few years is that because of the

0: I don't want to say aging population, but because of the youth in these particular countries, they seem to be very upset with these political parties because they failed to deliver. And as a result of that, these political parties are finding unorthodox ways of winning elections. But I also wanted to also raise a very important country in our region, which is Botswana. And I think Botswana was one of the few countries that I think was able to make a transition from a nationalist party to a new political party coming to the fore. And I think President Duma in Botswana spoke about one of the issues or one of the ways in which they were able to do it was that the nationalist party, the BDP in Botswana, accepted the result. They accepted that they'd lost the election and they respected the will of the people, and therefore they were able to usher in a smooth transition from one party to another. And this is unfortunately lacking in countries like countries like Zimbabwe and countries like Mozambique. And I think this idea links to the nationalist movement that is trying by all means to hold on to power.
1: Are we in danger to see similar kind of scenes in a country like South Africa, for instance, where, as you mentioned, it's an old guard refusing, to lose power, essentially? We saw in the last couple of years the African National Congress going through a similar kind of trend with the parties from countries that you mentioned, where they've been losing power. The youth especially felt disgruntled. They feel like these parties no longer serve the purpose that they should, and it's time for change. Could that be a reality in a country like South Africa?
0: I think, of course, I think that is a reality in any African state. But I think what's important, particularly with the example I mentioned of Botswana, is strong institutions. And I think for now, South Africa's institutions are credible, and they're strong, and they're able to withstand, I think, any forms of autocracy where, for example, political parties do not accept results. So also just within that particular context, I think I mentioned that in Botswana, one of the key elements of that election was that everyone was able to accept the result. And this is what we're also seeing in South Africa, where at least most of the political parties that partake in the elections accept the result. And I think this is one of the credible aspects of democracy, where everyone accepts the results and ultimately the will of the people is respected.
1: The MK part to disagree with you there when it comes to accepting results or not. But otherwise, Kunyai, thank you so much for chatting to us. Always a pleasure. Really appreciate it.
0: It's a pleasure. Enjoy your day. Thank you.
1: There we go. And with that, we'll take a quick break. News and Views. We'll be back with you after this.
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5: 8:52 Central African Time. Welcome back. You're still tuned in to News and Views with myself, Salaelo Makwidiri. And we're going to be switching gears now to a very, very important conversation. Free basic electricity. It has become quite central now when you look at the price of electricity in South Africa and just how many South Africans are able to not even afford, to keep the lights on. And that conversation, South Africa's free basic electricity policy, is once again under the spotlight. Is under scrutiny with calls for government funding to be directed straight to electricity providers rather than flowing through municipalities. AUTA supports that proposal, arguing that this could help qualifying households actually receive the electricity support intended for them, and also reducing the pressure on municipalities who have been finding it quite hard to make sure that this service is provided. So we'll be chatting to AUTA. We'll be speaking to their executive manager, Julius Kleinhans, who's joining us via our virtual platform. Julius, thank you so much for joining us. Welcome to the show.
6: Good morning, Salaelo. Always a pleasure to speak to you, Fak.
5: No, I think the pleasure is all ours, and I want to jump right into it. What exactly is AUTA advocating for here? I think the issue of electricity has been quite an important one, especially for households that can't afford it. From your perspective, why is it so important, to support the direct funding of free basic electricity to service providers instead of through municipalities?
6: Thank you. If you look at the equitable share, and this is basically what the subsidization means, this is where national government focuses on giving municipalities a basic services, let's say that they, a component that they're covering, to ensure that poor households have access to free basic services. One of these things is electricity. Now, electricity is not just a commodity or let's say a luxury these days. It is really a necessity. It's like water. It's such an enabler, not only for heat and cooking, but also for economic development. So I think if you look at the 110 billion rand that government allocates to these free basic services, 21 billion rand of that, it's about a quarter of the amount, goes to electricity. Now, there's about 11 million households that need to benefit from this in South Africa, but only 2 million benefits from it. So this is one of the big problems. The other thing about the equitable share is it, they call it an unconditional grant. It's not conditional, meaning that money gets paid to a municipality to subsidize these basic services, but they don't prescribe that those services or the households need to be subsidized. And I think that's a crucial mistake that I've made, because what happens is a municipality gets, like Johannesburg as an example, they get about 7 billion rand a year from Treasury. Mm. Where does the money go? It doesn't go to the poor and vulnerable people. There's about 140,000 out of 1.2 million in Joburg that benefits from this. And I think that's a big mistake. So municipalities are not pushing the money towards families that should benefit from this. And I think that's why we need to start looking at bulk services like Eskom and the water service providers getting their share to ensure that the municipalities at least pay them before anything else. Yeah.
5: No, I think that's very, very important to note. What happened to the money? As you mentioned, from government that was given to these municipalities for funding this electricity. Do we know where it went? Was it siphoned? Was it used to pay some of the municipal debt? What happened to it?
6: Yeah, I think it goes to a variety of things. Let's look at our municipalities, the maladministration, the corruption, the poor financial management, the increase of wages without increased performance in our municipalities is really something that's of concern. And when the money just goes into the pot, it gets allocated, which we've seen. Your municipal administration doesn't necessarily have the power to ensure that money is allocated to sustain the services. The political influence really dictates where the money flows. So I think that is a major concern. And if we unpack this a bit more, one cannot say that when that amount is allocated to a municipality that the municipality shouldn't get its share, because we have to be cognizant of the fact that a tariff or what you're paying for electricity needs to not only cover the cost of the supply of the bulk purchase from Eskom, but also the maintenance of the infrastructure and the salaries and operations and so on. So if you look at the equitable share, they're talking about 50 kilowatts per household per month. Hmm. That's around 2 rand 38 per kilowatt hour. Now, Eskom should get at least 1 rand 20 of that to ensure that their portion is covered. That means that already you won't find a bulk supplier like Eskom threatening a municipality to cut the power if that portion at least is covered. It's not going to get Eskom out of debt. There's a lot more because other consumers must also pay. But just getting back to that point, and I'm very concerned that the Treasury is allocating this equitable share to 11 million households in South Africa, but only 2 million benefit from it. That's where the real concern lies. Someone is making a lot of money out of this and actually stealing it from the poor people.
5: I think that's the way we're going to leave that conversation on that very important note. Julius, thank you so much for joining us. Always a pleasure having you out on the show.
6: Thank you. It's always a pleasure. Have a wonderful day.
5: And with that, we're going to take a quick break. News and Views will be back with you after this.
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7: The misjoinder in people's minds, in the community's minds, is that they only got to see the mortuary battle and the community felt, well, this is the mortuary battle, but that's absolutely wrong. Last week, Advocate Jemima Dolly-Sully and myself, we decided to break that veil and lift that veil of legal deceit in our minds. And I'm going to be very frank in this conversation because it deals with community affairs, and I think a community is being prejudiced by a legal game that people are playing in the background.
8: From a legal perspective, and also from someone who's got investigative skills in prosecution, etc., it became very evident throughout this matter that there was an ulterior attempt. Now, if you look at the situation leading up to where we are today, the ex parte application which was done behind the scenes, we need to also understand that the title deed of that portion is quite clear. It is owned by

0: all Muslims of the Western Province.
1: You are councillor for the Al-Jamaa in the city of Cape Town, advocate Shamim Marsali, and also the secretary of the bail administration of the MJC, Faisal Sayed.
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3: So my husband and I are both very passionate tea drinkers, and we were living in the UK for some time, where the culture of tea houses and tea in general is a little bit more prominent. So we were very lucky over there to try a lot of teas. We've traveled quite a bit and have tried teas in different places, visited different tea plantations and tea houses around the world. And we thought, when we move back to South Africa, where are we going to get our tea from? Yeah, it was, I think, primarily to ensure that we had a supply of good tea. So this tea generally would not be had with sugar or milk, because tea is not meant to be bitter. I think this is another misconception, is that tea is bitter, but the more whole your tea is, the more full the leaf is, the less bitter it is. So the more you cut into the leaf, it's called CTC tea, so cut tear curl, that would be bitter. And that's how like masala chai was born.
4: Alia Kara, co-founder of Mzanzi Tea House.
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5: In the instance of this particular matter, you have both Israel and the USA, in spite of the evidence, believing that Iran wants to genocide Israel. And they said the same thing about Gaza, that Gaza would like to genocide Israel, and therefore they genocide it first. Now, the problem with this is that the world ought to act at least on the basis of the evidence that is available to everyone watching this war, that for Gaza, the aggressor was Israel. The one who had every evidence for genocide was Israel. And that as a country, we took Israel to court, precisely because the evidence was overwhelming. Now, to go to war without overwhelming evidence that there is genocide intended against you is something that, not only because they break the law, the international law that exists, but also all moral sensibilities ought to be telling us that this sort of behavior is not a 21st century behavior. It belongs in the dark, barbaric ages long ago, where there was no rule.
6: Reverend Moaz Ntla, a member of the National Executive Committee of South Africa's Council of Churches and also a member of the anti-apartheid movement.
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7: First of all, Donald Trump is someone who's a chronic over-exaggerator. He tends to like to make things bigger than what they currently are. From what we know and what is confirmed on both sides is that there are indirect messages that are taking place between the United States and Iran through the intermediaries of Egypt, Pakistan, and Turkey. Donald Trump saying that it was only 2 days away from attacking Iranian power plants and then postponing it because of talks, I think is fallacious. It actually hides the fact that Donald Trump did not actually have a real plan to target Iranian power plants. If anyone knows anything about Iranian power plants in Iran, they are actually decentralized. Some of them cannot be even targeted because they're in mountains. What I think Trump is doing is that he's creating a narrative that can be used for a dual purpose.
6: Dr. Ali Al-Sega, Middle East politics scholar and analyst.
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8: As in any case with the flat fires, that if it happens in the middle of the morning, difficult to say what has happened. I think it speaks to the situation, social ills that we have in this, but as a result of the that is taking place in this country, therefore there's a lot that is going on in the Sheikh settlements that are congested.
4: Hello, Mahapi, Secretary General of the Sheikh Dwellers Movement, known as Abahlali Basim Jondolo.
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9: You know, this morning when I opened the newspapers, I read an article warning that they are concerned strife in South Africa. They're concerned about in South Africa. We are

0: are in very deep trouble. We have very high levels of unemployment in Africa. The economy is not going to grow this year, the South African Reserve Bank, and I concur with that. Frankly, we are in very deep trouble. It's not only Eskom, of course, is the big thing. We've lost in South Africa. I'm not so sure, whatever the president said, that I'm going to believe any of that. For one, he said last year that within 100 days, social pact, that's a year ago, nothing happened. Whatever the president says, and he's been saying also the electricity crisis that will be fixed and created and all of that for many years. Nothing's happened. So I'm afraid I will be very happy anything that the president's going to say tonight. So in a shovel and he gets rid of all the dead wood. Country first for the change. Then tonight they could have taken it a little bit more seriously.
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4: This is a fight about data deployment, which is a policy of the Congress that they use to be able to deploy into government. So all the ministers that we see of the ANC come through that particular has been found to be problematic. The Democratic as an opposition party has decided the ANC government into court to ensure that it's prevented. We have seen that government has collapsed government, data deployment, data corruption, and of course, exacerbity and unemployment and all the social issues that come with that. In the manner that we have made, it has been favoring African ministers who clearly have to deliver, members of cabinet that have to uphold their oath of office. Some of the listed in the corruption scandals that we see mission continue to enjoy employment under the cadre deployment policy.
5: Fikile Nazi, a political analyst.
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6: Unfortunately, we experienced a very, very sad Friday night in the whole Palestine, not only Israel, with due to the huge fire that out in Jabalia, refugee and residential building. Gaza is a need, such events we have, every time bombing, assassination, firing, and so on. But alhamdulillah, Rabbil, and hopefully, inshallah, Allah subhanahu wa ta'ala will accept it in general for Tawshira.
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7: Well, the answer is there's more to come, because you said they've run out of the money that is there for them to do the wrong thing easy instead of taking care of their queen. It's quite disappointing, but at the same time, they have gone for the easiest solution, which was using more than they were allowed, and now they can access the money that was not budgeted. Now they're going to treasury arm and go and break the law, more money available for them to bend. That's what they are saying. They say, allow us to bend more than we were. What you need at Eskom, you need to say, as much as all of these things were sold to that are now unsustainable, get somebody that the contract that has got the president and his family, then they open all load shedding. That is why Russian quit, volunteered to leave, because he could go in there and shield all the officials and the private sector that wrong contract. You need somebody to go in and terminate all these illegal contracts, the structure there, take the money from us for electricity, to prioritize the Eskom coal power station. There is a solution, but it's not a solution that requires someone who's on the culprit.
5: Sakele Madela.
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13: Welcome back. You're still tuned in to News and Views. Myself, Salila Makuyere. The time is 12 minutes past 9 Central African time. And we'll be switching gears now. We'll be looking at the war between the United States of America and Iran. There's some new developments there with the United States of America launching fresh strikes on Iran. Iran itself retaliating across the Gulf region. Iran says it has targeted U.S.-linked positions in countries including Bahrain, Kuwait, Jordan, and Iraq, while President of the United States of America, Donald Trump, is warning that the United States of America is prepared to strike Iran once again. And we're going to be getting some latest on that front, and joining us to give more insight and some key details about the latest out in the Middle East, we're joined by Hassan Sere, a Press TV correspondent here in South Africa. Brother Hassan, thank you so much for joining us. Always a pleasure having you on the show.
14: Same year. Assalamu alaikum, Salido.
13: I want to jump right into it. Let's first establish where we currently find ourselves. If you can take us through the latest developments of what happened over the last couple of days, and I think overnight specifically, how significant were these latest exchanges of attacks between the United States and Iran?
14: So I think we've got ourselves caught here in this loop that I think we've been seeing play out for the past few months, actually, where the United States carries out a certain amount of strikes on Iranian targets, particularly within the Strait of Hormuz, coastal areas and so on, some of the islands within the region as well. Iran, of course, retaliates as well. Although we did see quite a major shift in the Iranian focus from being defensive to a more offensive sort of positioning. That was after the burial of the martyred leader of Iran, Sayyid Ali Khamenei, when we saw a flare-up at that particular point in time. Now we're seeing a continuation of this tit-for-tat sort of skirmishes between the two nations, which is something that I think we've become used to for now. I think what this demonstrates is that the United States at this point in time, while trying to explore other options, for example, it wants to intensify the not just the blockade on the Iranian ports, but it wants to intensify the ability to at least throttle Iran completely as far as the economic perspective is concerned. But while it is trying that and it is hoping or placing its bets on that as the solution to the current situation to get Iran to capitulate, that the Americans have to maintain the sort of posture that demonstrates that there's some sort of military capacity. The reality for the Americans, though, is that there's a question about how long can this last? How tenable is the situation? Is it something that the U.S. can continue with or is it not? Of course, there's already talk about the stockpiles of interceptors. And what we see in every successive incident like this, while Iran definitely is taking some hits, I mean, even in this case, civilian targets were hit by the Americans, even a wedding that was a hit, and civilians were, of course, killed, including a child. When we look at the situation, the retaliation is still strong and Iran is still able to make successful hits. And this is confirmed by satellite imagery. So the American front line has already been pushed back from the Gulf countries within the Arab region, for example, from Bahrain, from Saudi Arabia, from Kuwait and so on. The front line has already been moved back to Jordan, and of course Israel has been kept as sort of that insurance, if we could put it in that way, that sort of last stand within the region, where the Americans are also, of course, positioning a lot of their assets at the moment. But if we look at the successful strikes by the Iranians, it means that with every repeated skirmish that we see, the American position is being further reduced, it is further diminished. And that, of course, is already changing the shape of the region, Salilo.
13: You mentioned something quite important when you first began this conversation, of how it is almost becoming a loop that we're getting used to, where it's phases of relative calm, and then you have these skirmishes that last a couple of weeks. Does it feel like this is going to be a new reality now, where it doesn't look like there are any open diplomatic channels to ultimately end this war? It's going to be a scenario of, I don't know, a Cold War kind of situation with these skirmishes that come every now and then.
14: I think despite the public comments that are being made from Donald Trump, who even I think in the past few days said that he's not interested in any talks. The current situation is a better one. Despite all of this, there certainly are going to be continued efforts for some sort of negotiations. I think as far as the 10-point memorandum of understanding that was signed, I think there's a question mark about whether that still exists, whether there's still some sort of a commitment towards that. But the sort of attempts for a continued resolution of the situation through diplomatic means, that will continue. And the reason for that is that this conflict is not only between the United States and Iran. There are a number of countries within the Gulf for whom this situation is not of benefit. The fact that the Strait of Hormuz remains not entirely closed, but that we are only seeing about 20% of capacity moving through that strait. All of those countries that rely on the Strait of Hormuz, like Qatar, like the UAE, like Kuwait, like Iraq, for them, it is important that the situation is resolved, because they equally are being affected economically, even for Saudi Arabia, because even if it wanted to open up the western route, which is through the Red Sea, that is now also in a state of volatility because of the Ansarullah movement and their attacks there. So essentially, this situation needs to be resolved. So for all of these countries, then from the Pakistani side, from the Chinese side as well, there's many more countries that are involved in this. And we've seen the U.S. try to leverage the support of Europe, for example, even Ukraine at a certain point, in order to try to get together some sort of a coalition that would be able to open up the Strait of Hormuz. So I think most countries realize that this situation needs to be resolved through some sort of diplomatic means. The extent of those efforts, that of course will be open to speculation because that is not revealed. But we can with certainty say that

0: there is not a scenario where we're only going to be locked in a country. But those efforts are going to continue from various aspects as well. And the question here is now who blinks first between the United States and Iran, because they're fighting the war on two different levels. The Americans, the question is, what is its military capacity? And already the indications are that the Americans are taking quite a great amount of strain. We have a deadline for the end of September for the Americans to leave Iraq as well, which will further reduce its presence within the region. And of course, Iraq is a very important sort of base for the Americans in terms of wanting to strike Iran, even to give backup support, for example, if the Kurds were to decide that they are going to try a land invasion or so. So from that perspective, the Americans, the military is one of the key aspects. For the Iranians, it's the economics of it. For how long can the Iranians withstand the sanctions that the Americans are trying to bring to bear and the blockade that the Americans are trying to bring to bear? But from all of this, we see as well, for example, with the Iranians, there are other ways of circumnavigating. And the reality with the Iranians is that this has been the situation since 1979, when the Islamic Revolution took place, that sanctions were brought on the nation. And already since then, they started learning the alternative means of keeping the economy going. And of course, here we've seen now with the corridors through Pakistan, the Caspian Sea and so on, that the Iranians, according to what they are saying, of course, is that they can still maintain that. It doesn't mean that there isn't pressure. There certainly is. But who's going to blink first? And then that brings us to the Gulf countries as well. For how long will countries such as Qatar, for example, the UAE, whose economies and the entire existence is built on economic success and economic drivers, for how long will they be able to withstand this before they tell the United States that this situation is untenable, we've got to put our economies first, we've got to put our countries first, and therefore they come to some sort of agreement with the Iranian? And we've already seen this sort of during the Ramadan war, where a number of these countries did, through back channels, already start these type of communications and even agreed to make certain payments to the Iranians in order to either reduce the type of attacks that the Iranians were carrying out against the targets within these Gulf countries, or to at least see that there's some sort of movement of their vessels through the Strait of Hormuz. So the question now is, who's going to blink first? And of course, that is why the efforts for negotiations or some sort of resolution would still continue.
1: There are different elements and other players, as you mentioned, in this war that are starting to emerge, you know, the likes of Russia, the likes of China showing their support and solidarity with Iran. How significant is that? I think the Iranian president, Pezeshkian, he was in Russia just a couple of days ago, and I'm pretty sure this war with the United States of America was top of the agenda. Could this be a significant move? Could it signal maybe, what exactly you've been speaking about, that, the channels for diplomacy could still be opened, being in Russia? And I think President Trump, we all know how he feels about Putin, the amount of respect he has. Maybe Russia could maybe emerge as one of the mediators, seeing that Pakistan, unfortunately, didn't bear the fruits that we all hoped that it would have.
0: Well, I think the situation has actually become a lot more complex. China and Russia definitely, there was always the understanding that this war on Iran was going to happen. This has been something that has been in planning for about 30 years or so, probably even for a longer period. And what Iran has done is positioned itself in terms of the relations it has with both China and Russia, that there is that strategic understanding between them, at least, that when that war happens, that there is going to be this type of support. And this is through diplomatic leverage and, the normal fare of how countries would try to position themselves so that they are in a position of strength and that they have good sort of allies or good friends that will not only come in terms of word, but also in terms of deed to their assistance. And that doesn't necessarily mean we're going to see Russian troops or Chinese troops in Iran or Russia or China engaging actively in the war. But there are other means of support. And we've already seen that, for example, with the use of Chinese satellites and so on. And there's a military exchange, for example, between Russia and Iran as well. So when we look at it from that perspective, the Iranians, together with these countries, they have formed that very strong alliance.

0: to a part of it was of South Africa as the sort of host base, but China, Russia, and the country they invited was, of course, Iran. Later, of course, the UAE also joined at the very last minute. But Iran was seen as a very strategic sort of element of these drills. So this speaks to the type of understanding and relation between these three countries. And so, therefore, they will not allow that Iran falls. For the other reason being that Iran, from a Eastern perspective, is the frontier. If Iran falls, it leaves Russia open, it leaves China open. So you should do and you would do what is important to protect your forward base, as it were. So I think that is that relationship. But the other relationship that actually develops or arises from the situation that we've seen play out for the past 6 months or so is that we've got now what we're calling the Makkah Agreement, the agreement between Saudi Arabia, Turkey, as well as Pakistan. Now, we understand that Pakistan, the negotiations that it mediated with the United States and Iran, all of that is with the blessing of the Chinese. It is through the Chinese. So because of Pakistan's positioning here as, of course, one of the nuclear powers, because of Pakistan's positioning as far as a neighborly country to Iran, a brotherly country in terms of Muslim relations, a brotherly country to Saudi Arabia as well, that the Pakistanis for the Chinese are a good sort of conduit for achieving its broader aims. So when we look at this Makkah Agreement, it essentially is an attempt to get the Gulf countries like Saudi Arabia, which is an important country, to look more east rather than to rely on the West. And the fact that the American sort of umbrella or the American protection that was supposed to have been offered by having American bases in Saudi Arabia and all of the Arab Gulf countries, because that has been broken by Iran during the war, when it demonstrated that not even the American main bases are capable of protecting themselves, Saudi Arabia now needs to rethink its security architecture and its security positioning. And so this is where China, through this agreement, of course, comes in. And the two big countries within the region that, if we could call them regional powers, is Turkey and Saudi Arabia. And so, therefore, this agreement, I know some people have suggested it could be against Iran. It is not so much about Iran. It is actually about China trying to find leverage and to find its sort of foothold within the region. And that is through the issue of security. Because Turkey as well, they would be that jostling for who can get influence in Turkey, because it crosses between the two continents, Asia and Europe. It is a important member of NATO. It is, from the NATO perspective, it is the forward base. It is the front line. So for the Chinese, this agreement is important. So the fact that the Americans and the Israelis, through the attack on Iran, thought they will be diminishing Iran, they are now actually allowing an open channel for China to move in this way through the strategic agreement. The question, of course, at the end of the day, as far as the countries in the Gulf are concerned, Saudi Arabia, Qatar, Oman, is where will they position themselves? Who will they think is offering them a better deal? The United States, or what is coming not necessarily directly through China, but from the Chinese side? And I think that will determine for us in a great sense where we go, how we move after this. Of course, the US at the moment is on the back foot because it has shown that it is unable to protect itself within the region.
1: Very interesting. Last question before I leave you, and I think this is a very interesting one. The Israeli element in this war, I think back in February when the war first broke, it was coined the U.S.-Israeli war against Iran. But I think it has changed now. It's the U.S.-Iran war. Where are they in this conversation? And is it frustrating for the Americans that they've been roped into this war and Israel has now almost detached itself from it?
0: I think there's a strategic element to this, and this also demonstrates the limitations of the Zionist regime, that it may posture itself, it may have the numbers, it may have what it assumes is the

0: the military hard way to continue and to be the strongest within the region. The reality is, after the October the 7th resistance operation, that extended period of multiple years of it fighting on a number of fronts, and then almost with the Iran war, deciding to bite off a chunk that it certainly has been proved not to be able to handle, that for the Israelis, they cannot extend themselves any further. And if we want to understand the realities on the ground from a tangible perspective, we can look at the situation in Lebanon. In Lebanon at the moment, Hezbollah, for the most part, has sort of observed what we could call a unilateral ceasefire. It has not been actively engaged on the southern front, but there's one position, the Ali al-Tahir Hill, which the Israelis for months now have been trying to gain control of, this very small location within Lebanon, and they failed to. So this indicates to you the current capacity of the Israeli regime. It doesn't mean that they've got certain aspects of military sort of strategy that they may engage or implement for a more broader conflict. But the reality that the Israelis are coming to is that they cannot sustain these extended wars. And I think if we think of Hamas during that early period of the October 7th operation, it was very clear to indicate that we can go on for years. And this is what the resistance movements as a whole have sort of proved here as far as Israel is concerned. So I think the Americans have now moved the backup line to the Israeli, to Israel itself, to Israeli territory. It is currently using Jordan as well, and whatever little capacity it might have within the Gulf countries, it is, of course, relying on the naval fleet as well at this point in time. But when there is a major escalation, not like these skirmishes, a major escalation, that is the point at which Israel will be engaged and Israel will become the main base. But of course, that is a concerning point because the Iranians have made statements that they've got the capacity to sort of resolve the situation by removing the tumor from the region, which of course they describe as Israel. So that would be, from a perspective of war and assessment, that would be a major conflict that will be something that we've probably not yet even seen up to this point in time, Salido.
1: Oh, there you have it, Hassan Sarah, Press TV correspondent here in South Africa. Thank you so much for joining us. Always a pleasure having you.
0: Thank you, Salido.
1: And with that, we're going to take a quick break. We'll be back with you after this.
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1: 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Thank you so much for tuning in to News and Views with me, Salaila Makudire, on Salam Media. And coming up, we're going to be revisiting a conversation that took place last night on In Conversation with Inaid Wadi. This is as South Africa heads towards the 4th of November local government elections, which are just, 62 days away. The focus on that conversation was just the general state of opposition politics in the country, coalition governments, and how this new reality. And I always find it funny when I talk to analysts and then they say it's a new reality, it's the future. Well, it's not. We are genuinely, we're well and within coalition politics in South Africa. It's a reality and it's no longer the future. But the question is, how are we running them? I think it's most important. And yeah, it was a really wonderful conversation. Inaid Wadi was joined by a panel of political analysts. And if you missed that conversation, please take a listen.
11: And I think for civic politics, this is the turning point. In that, and you've just said it offline, that we have more than 500 registered political parties contesting for these elections. Now, I want us to juxtapose it with the history of the struggle, 1994, and the struggle after 1994, because I still believe we're in a struggle to this day. Now, what 1994 has delivered is not so much freedom, because we have not really enjoyed the freedom that we expected that the 1994 deal would deliver to us. What we have seen is actually the more fragmentation of political parties, and actually the main historical ones disappearing from the face of politics systematically. Now, what we are likely to now see is that, and as you put it, hung parliaments and you brace ourselves for votes of no confidence that we have experienced, more of them to come, coalitions that don't work, that don't stick, and so forth and so on. Now, why do we have this number of politics, of political organizations, and yet we only have two since 1994, from the white section.

0: your DA and your Freedom Front Plus. It does seem to me that we have lost the purpose as the black sector of the South African population of what we ought to have done with our liberation. In fact, what we have now developed into is what I call political entrepreneurship. And I will explain what that means. Now, because the historical liberation movements have diminished from the political front, the political opportunists have come in and occupied that space. Now, all of them are actually saying the same thing. We want to get rid of corruption, we want to get rid of this and that and that. And the question is, why is it if they have the common problem to resolve that they cannot work together? Well, the answer is very simple. There's a benefit for me, Willem, to start my party because I'm guaranteed a job for the next 5 years. In fact, I don't even have to account to those people who put me there because I can always explain that I don't have the power, I only have one seat. And that is where the real problem we are faced with lies.
1: Yes, but also, Mr. Manama, you know, you make two very, very interesting observations where you speak about political entrepreneurship and you speak about political opportunism. And just those two terms, in terms of how this has actually translated into the decline of the political landscape in this country and how this is linked directly to local government politics, and we know what problems we are facing at local government level.
0: Yeah. You see, the one thing that the 94 democratic dispensation did not do is civic education. And I want to put it to you that this was deliberate, because if you educate society, you are actually educating them to remove you from office. So if they don't know how to do that, then you have the complete control over them. Now, I just talked about, in fact, let us talk about the growth of the DA and now the Freedom Front Plus. It that.
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0: First and foremost, political ignorance and illiteracy, but also hopelessness coming in, because over the years, this thing called freedom was never felt. And then what do the ordinary people do with their illiteracy and ignorance? They go to where they think salvation might arise.
1: Yes. And certainly, and I think also, I think what is important to understand is what is likely or what are the likely outcomes going to be as far as this election is concerned. You know, you speak about the growth of the DA, you speak about the growth of the Freedom Front plans, but we've seen parties like MK obviously springing up. They've made major strides in the national elections. We see the EFF on the other side, to the left of the political spectrum. Then we've got the big player itself, the African National Congress. And I think, you know, with national government focused a lot on party politics, how much of this is going to be at play at local government election, where party politics is going to dominate the outcomes of the local government election?
0: Unfortunately, the whole notion of party politics within the black communities is actually diminishing, because from 1994, there was hope that those who fought on behalf of us, those who liberated us, would bring some hope. And that never came. Now, what then happens with the people who had trust and hope? They disappear. You've just talked about the ANC. It is also diminishing. You talk about AZAPO itself, it is long diminished. You talk about the PAC diminishing. And if you look at the reasons surrounding all of that, is because we have not been effective in conscientizing people about their own liberation. I think, and I'm going to be blunt on this, that I think we have reached a point where, as leaders, we are now rationalizing on what we as individuals can get out of this hopeless system. Maybe I could have an opportunity of being appointed as so and so, or that or that, or maybe I can be a counselor and I will have access to this. The whole instruction given to us by those gone by, the Chris Hannes, the Steve Bickles, the Kopotsetiro, to say continue to conscientize people, because this is not about you, it's about the people. We have lost all of that. So what do we think people will do, and how do we think they will respond? They are now showing they might not confront us and tell us that, but they will do it at the ballot. And that is really the tragedy of all of it.
1: Yes, but also, Mr. Monama, you know, you're saying do it at the ballot, but how does the average voter navigate himself or herself, you know, when it comes to the ballot and when it comes to what it matters most when you are placing that cross on the ballot paper?
0: In fact, there's a point that I think we have not really addressed ourselves to. And it's a very important point, and you've raised it indirectly. This ballot paper we are talking about, how long is this going to be? You have 500 organizations. How, and this navigation you are actually raising, by the time they get to their to their favorite party, they're tired. Remember, we don't have the ballot paper at home to study. We find it there, right? You can imagine what's going to happen when you get there. 500 organizations. I foresee more than this split of the vote, I foresee more spoiled ballots.
2: 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Humanity sets the agenda.
3: And with that, we've come to the end of today's edition of News and Views. Thank you so much for staying with us for the last couple of hours. Well, it's been 2 hours and 57 minutes. There's a couple of minutes left, but yeah, it's been a pleasure. I'll be back with you again tomorrow for the... No, I won't be back tomorrow, sorry. I'll be back on Tuesday. Nad Wadi will be joining you tomorrow for the Juma edition of the show. It's been a long week. And yeah, tired. Please rest for the weekend. I'll be resting too. Shab shab. Bye for now.
2: 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Salam Media. Humanity sets the agenda.
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0: It's a new beginning. It's a new era. 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Humanitarian journalism.
1: All right, we are live and we are back. Assalamu alaikum wa rahmatullahi wa barakatuh. 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This show has been brought to you by Sanzaf, uplifting communities through your zakah and lillah contributions. 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All right, that was a mouthful, but we are so grateful to Sanzaf, and we hope that you guys all help bring the Sanzaf Chef School to Johannesburg. Today, I am in conversation with Dr. Shoukat Dawood. Assalamu alaikum.
2: Wa alaikum assalam wa rahmatullahi wa barakatuh, Umama.
1: How are you today?
2: Alhamdulillah. Alhamdulillah. And I see we have a wonderful day out today. Not so cold.
1: Yes, the sun is shining. Alhamdulillah.
2: Blessing from Almighty Allah subhanahu wa ta'ala.
1: 100%. I've been provided a very robust bio for you, so I'll go through that and then we'll start with our questions, inshallah. All right, so joining us today once again is Dr. Shoukat Dawood, an esteemed educator, Islamic scholar, and community leader. Dr. Dawood spent 5 years studying in Sudan, where he completed his degree in Arabic and Islamic studies, as well as a master's in Arabic. A dedicated lifelong learner, he holds a diploma in education, a postgraduate diploma in educational management and leadership, and a doctorate in education. Congratulations.
2: Jazakallahu khairan.
1: In addition to serving as an imam, khatib, and educator, Dr. Dawood serves on the board of the United Ulama Council of South Africa, that's UKSA, and the Fundani Leadership Academy. He also chairs the Social Service and Generational Development Subcommittees for UKSA. Welcome once again to the show.
2: Jazakallahu khairan. Barakallahu fiqh.
1: I mean, we've got so many questions for you. So I want to start off with Fundani. What is Fundani? Where does it come from? Give me the whole breakdown, please.
2: Okay. Jazakallah, Umama. Fundani is a word in the Zulu language, which means learn. Mm. So the concept of Fundani was conceptualized from Iqra. When Jibreel alayhi salatu wasalam came to the Prophet sallallahu alayhi wasalam, and he said, Iqra. And the Prophet sallallahu alayhi wasallam said, Ma ana biqari'in. I cannot read. Because the Prophet sallallahu alayhi wasallam, this was the plan of Allah subhanahu wa ta'ala, that he did not have the ability to read per se. And he said, Ma ana biqari'in. Then Jibreel alayhi salatu wasallam said, Iqra' bismi rabbika alladhi khalaq. Read in the name of your Lord who created you. Then the Prophet sallallahu alayhi wasallam understood that Jibreel alayhi salatu wasallam meant read and teach what you are going to read. Because this is essentially what the Prophet sallallahu alayhi wasallam did for the next 23 years. Mm. He recited the verses of the Holy Quran to the companions, and he also taught them the practical implementation of this Iqra, read. So this is where Fundani comes from. Mm. And Fundani means learn. And that was for the Prophet sallallahu alayhi wasallam. But what did the companions do? Mm. The companions learned. In other words, they transcended Iqra into a practical aspect.
1: Yes, yes.
2: So this is where Fundani comes from. It comes from Iqra. Read and learn. And the Prophet sallallahu alayhi wasallam said in hadith that khayrukum, the best of you, من تعلم القرآن who learns the Holy Quran, اقرأ. وعلمه and teach it, also اقرأ. So this is where Fundani comes from. Fundani means learn.
1: What a rich, rich background. Wow, subhanAllah. So this is the Fundani Girls Leadership Academy, right? So what was the vision behind creating this home? So we want them to learn, but on a broader, you know, perspective, what was the whole vision and idea behind Fundani Girls Leadership Academy?
2: So, Umama, everything we take back to our beloved Nabi Muhammad sallallahu alayhi wa sallam, and the seerah of Rasulullah sallallahu alayhi wa sallam is very important to guide us in everything that we do. So what was the Prophet sallallahu alayhi wa sallam, and what were the companions of our beloved Nabi sallallahu alayhi wa sallam? They were role models. They were role models. And this is what our vision is. We want to create female leaders in the black community, in the indigenous local South African black community, who are role models.
1: That's so important. You know, we had this conversation yesterday, and it's been the theme throughout the show, because it's Women's Month, that we are striving to have more of the young girls from these indigenous communities to come out and to be leaders and to really make something impactful with their lives. So this is a starting ground for them at Fundani.
2: Absolutely.
1: It's absolutely amazing. So what grades and ages do you guys cater to, and just how is it sort of, you know, set up?
2: So when we started Fundani, and we started Fundani in 2005 in Lanesia South, in Johannesburg.
1: So it started here, now it's in Durban.
2: Yes.
1: Okay.
2: We started in Lanesia South, and alhamdulillah, that grew into a very successful project because we have alumni, people who have graduated from Fundani. So we took them in at that point in time in grade 6 and 7. And we took them right up to matric. Thereafter, we supported them at university, right? And we have learners or students that have graduated from Fundani who are now lawyers. They have their own law practices. For example, Nasir Mashifani, Mashifani and Associates. You can check it up on the internet. We have Lukman Tidiso, for example, who's a structural engineer. We have Umar Kakana, who's a dentist, he's practicing in Santon. You can go to Santon and you can meet him, inshallah. We have Abdul Malik Potsani, who graduated with a BSc in Nursing Science, then an MBA, and thereafter a master's, a double master's in Social Studies, and now he's completed his PhD.
1: Wow, mashallah.
2: And he works for an NGO that gives service to the government in a section of AIDS, AIDS management in South Africa. And besides this, we have Aisha Kolmani, who's a qualified BSc graduate nurse. We have numerous other students, mashallah, that have maybe not went on to university, but have completed, are now imams of masjids and da'is, Duat. We have people who are engineers, who are builders, alhamdulillah. So the project, mashallah, has been very, very successful, but it has been a very, very hard and a long journey. You know, if you're to build a house, it's easy. Get the bricks and the cement and you build it. But if you want to build human beings, you are dealing with somebody who has emotions.

0: you are dealing with somebody who can get cross, who can get happy, who is motivated, proactive, so forth and so on. So it's not an easy task, but alhamdulillah, we take them in at the age of grade four, basically 10 years of age. We now prefer to take them at grade four, five, and six level so that we can mold them and nurture them and develop them. So by the time they come to grade eight, they are now firing on all cylinders in terms of their academic development.
1: Absolutely fantastic. I'm seeing now from what you're telling me that over the past 20 plus years, that it's come together, and you have really seen the Fundani's achievements and the fruits of it really come to life, alhamdulillah. We are going to go on a quick ad break and we're going to continue our conversation shortly.
2: Rejuvenating media day by day. 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
1: All right, we are live and we are back. Assalamu alaikum. This is the mid-morning talk with myself, Umama. We are in the final stretch now and we have been in conversation with Dr. Dawood, talking all things Fundani Girls Leadership Academy. And basically where it came from, the alumni that have come from it, and just all things around that. Assalamu alaikum, welcome back.
0: Wa alaikum assalam wa rahmatullahi wa barakatuh, Umama, and our dedicated listeners.
1: So I want us to start this off by getting into the mission of Fundani Girls Leadership Academy. Why don't you really get into that for me and give us the broad picture over what it is that you want from it and what have you gotten from Fundani?
0: Jazakallah khair, Sister Umama. May Almighty Allah subhanahu wa ta'ala bless you for having

0: having us here to showcase Fundani. So basically, our mission is to create, our vision is to create role models.
1: Mm.
0: But how do we create the role models in Fundani?
1: Mm.
0: And like I said, initially, we go back to the seerah of our beloved Nabi Muhammad sallallahu alayhi wa sallam. We go back to the first verse that was revealed, Iqra, from which Fundani comes. Learn. So the first thing that we do in order to create this role model is that we give our learners education. Let us go back to seerah now.
1: Yes.
0: Those companions of the Prophet sallallahu alayhi wa sallam, take Abu Hurairah, was an ordinary person.
1: Mm.
0: In fact, Abu Hurairah radiallahu ta'ala anhu, before he became a Muslim and after he became a Muslim during the time of Rasulullah sallallahu alayhi wa sallam, didn't have a dedicated house like you and I have. He stayed in the mosque of Rasulullah sallallahu alayhi wa sallam. But today, Abu Hurairah is one of the greatest scholars of hadith. Narrators of hadith.
1: Yes.
0: So yeah, Rasulullah sallallahu alayhi wa sallam empowered him, developed him, nurtured him from nobody into something.
1: Mm.
0: And not just somebody, but one of the greatest scholars of hadith. Mm. So this is the first thing that we do at Fundani. We want to educate these young girls.
1: Mm.
0: And because they come from the townships,
1: mm.
0: and we know that in the township schools, and I want to tell you this because I'm a researcher, I do research, and there's a three-year lag in the educational experiences of township learners and suburban learners. What do you mean by this?
1: Mm.
0: A learner who is in the township, he may be in grade 8, but his knowledge of English and maths has a three-year lag.
1: Mm.
0: So he only has a capability of a grade 5 or a grade 4 learner.
1: Mm-hmm.
0: So when learners come to us, we actually have to fill this gap. We have to intervene. And we have to reinforce all the principles that they were supposed to have learned but not learned. So the first thing we do is we develop these learners. How do we develop them? We intend to give them a sound and a strong education.
1: Mm.
0: They go on to grade 8. They go to grade 8, to grade 10. And you know, when a learner goes to grade 10, he has to choose his subjects. We want them to choose science, pure math.
1: Mm.
0: So that they could go to premium faculties like medicine, engineering, accounting, and all those faculties that are premium.
1: Mm.
0: So that's the first thing we do, is we want to educate them. However, just educating them is not going to make them into a role model. We also have to complement this or supplement this with good character.
1: Mm.
0: Because this is what our beloved Nabi sallallahu alayhi wa sallam did. In fact, Rasulullah sallallahu alayhi wa sallam said, "Inni bu'ithtu li'utammima makarim al-akhlaq." That I, Muhammad sallallahu alayhi wa sallam, has been sent by Almighty Allah subhanahu wa ta'ala to perfect and to define what is good character. Can you believe this?
1: Yes.
0: That the Prophet sallallahu alayhi wa sallam said, that if you want to know what is good character, then I, Muhammad sallallahu alayhi wa sallam, has been sent li'utammima, to define what is good character.
1: Mm-hmm.
0: So if anybody wants to know what is good character, look at our beloved Nabi sallallahu alayhi wa sallam. And this is why perhaps Bernard Shaw said, if there was any religion that would rule the world, it would be Islam.
1: Mm.
0: So we want to inculcate in these learners this good character, because we believe, and not only we believe, but we've seen in the model of our beloved Nabi sallallahu alayhi wa sallam, that he educated them, and at the same time he instilled, he nurtured and developed in them good character.
1: Mm.
0: And you know, there's a saying that you can speak 1,000 words, it could mean very little, and maybe even nothing. But just one action of yours could say 1,000 things.
1: Mm.
0: So the character that these learners portray themselves as is very, very important. And remember, these are girls, and in the black community, these are matriarchs.
1: Mm.
0: Because who is the one in the black community who bring up the children?
1: Mm.
0: Isn't it the mothers?
1: Yeah.
0: And the grannies?
1: Mm.
0: So So that is the second part of our mission. First, education. And thereafter, we add good character to this. But having a person who has education and mashallah, he has good character, is good. Mm. He can be beneficial for himself. But we want learners to go back to their communities and to change their communities, to make a difference to their communities, to build mosques, madrasas, darul ulums. And therefore, the third part of our mission in Fundani is to give them leadership qualities.
1: Mm.
0: What is a leader? In simple terms, a leader is somebody who influences others. He has the capacity and the ability to influence others. And we believe that they can do this with education. Ala basiratin, as Almighty Allah subhanahu wa ta'ala says in the Holy Quran, that with knowledge, secondly with good character, and thirdly with leadership qualities. So how do we inculcate leadership qualities in these girls? And I want to tell you, Umama, that you can educate them, it's easy. I can put a management plan and a program for them, it can be done. Good character, we can do it because we have the model of our beloved Nabi sallallahu alayhi wa sallam. Leadership qualities is a little difficult.
1: Mm.
0: Because not everybody can be a leader. But we look at the model of our beloved Nabi sallallahu alayhi wa sallam, and we find so many examples there.
1: Mm.
0: And one of the ways in which we create leadership qualities in these young girls is that we expose them to everything.
1: Mm.
0: We expose them to everything, but in a structured way, in a managed way.
1: Mm.
0: Let me give you an example. Somebody said that if you can manage a kitchen, then you can manage a country.
1: Mm.
0: On the other hand, if you are given a kitchen and you are not able to manage this kitchen, there is no ways you can manage a country.
1: Mm-hmm.
0: So leadership comes with small things. Leadership comes with exposing these girls to different scenarios, to different ideologies, technologies. For example, when we ran the Leadership Academy in Lanesia South, we took our learners, almost about 50 learners, to the Kruger National Park.
1: Mm.
0: And we spent 3 days there. And subhanAllah, the 3 days that we spent there, we spent in the camps.
1: Mm.
0: Not in chalets. We slept in tents. We cooked our own food. And we traveled from camp to camp. Every day, we slept at a different camp.
1: Mm.
0: And the entire trip was actually arranged by our students.
1: Mm-hmm.
0: The very same learners now who are lawyers, Nasir Mashifani, Abdul Malik Putsani, and the rest of them, mm-hmm. they are the ones who organized this trip.
1: Yeah.
0: From the start to the end, all we did was we provided them with the resources, with the finances, and with the advice.
1: Mm.
0: And they organized the entire trip.
1: Yeah.
0: So this is part of leadership. So leadership is, we take them on outreach programs.
1: Yes.
0: We expose them to different scholars. So, alhamdulillah, you know, in terms of leadership also, you know, a leader is somebody who has the ability to influence others.
1: 100%. So we're about to wrap up. I want you in about 30 seconds to a minute to just quickly tell me about you guys partnering with SENZAF and how donors can help. And the need for donors, basically, just quickly before we wrap up.
0: So, Mama, I want to thank Almighty Allah subhanahu wa ta'ala first.
1: Mm-hmm.
0: And secondly, I would like to thank our donors. And one of them is Dr. Harun Tayyub. I want to mention his name because he started with us in 2005. And now, alhamdulillah, we have SANZAF, South mm-hmm. African National Zakat Fund. And I want to say that since SANZAF has come on board with us, we were able to do so many wonderful things. Recently, we convened a camp in Mahalisburg for almost 52 of these girls for 3 days.
1: That's
0: and subhanAllah, SANZAF is the one that came on board, provided the transport, provided the food, and we were able to convene this camp in a very, very successful camp. You know, I mentioned the education of these girls. There's a lag in the education of these girls.

0: alhamdulillah, with the help from SANZAF, we're able to get tutors, we're able to get maths teachers, English teachers, to intervene and to augment their learning in maths and English. So subhanallah, may Almighty Allah subhanahu wa ta'ala bless this organization, because this organization, I can tell you, is doing wonderful work.
1: Alhamdulillah.
0: And every learner of Fundani is now benefiting from this.
1: Alhamdulillah, we are so grateful and thankful to SANZA for helping with that, and for, you know, bringing the show to us today so that we can have this conversation. We pray for the immense khair and afia in Fundani, and Jazakallah so much for joining me today.
0: And just one last thing I want to say, Umama, if I can. You know, we are, together with this partnership with SANZA, we are not spending small money.
1: Mm.
0: And minimum we spend on a girl is 5,000 rands a month.
1: Yeah.
0: For the education, for the psychosocial support, for the tuition, for the development. So, alhamdulillah, we thank Almighty Allah subhanahu wa ta'ala for this. And we want to ask our listeners of Salam Media that if you want to support the Fundani project, please contact the SANZAF office in Johannesburg or in Durban, inshallah. And please support the Fundani project. It's, and by the way, like I mentioned in the beginning, it's for local South Africans from the indigenous black community.
1: You guys heard it. I hope you guys can all reach into your pockets, help these girls out, give them a better future, and may Allah accept from you.
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1: We are live and we are back. Assalamu alaikum wa rahmatullahi wa barakatuh. And welcome to Mid-Morning Talk with myself, Umama. We have had an absolutely fantastic conversation so far, talking to Dr. Ali about her experience in nursing, education, her time in Saudi, and just so much more. And now we're into another amazing conversation that I'm so honored to have and I'm so excited for us to get into. I am joined in studio this time by Sister Isra. I'll go through your bio and then we'll begin our questions, all right? So, Sister Isra is a Palestinian artist and educator from Gaza, where she was born and raised. She grew up during wars and difficult times and lost her father at just 5 years old. Her mother raised five children on her own and taught Isra the values of strength, hope, and perseverance. After getting married, Isra moved to South Africa, where she is now building her life with her family, while her family remains in Gaza. Through her art, she shares her story, her culture, and the beauty of Palestine with people in South Africa and beyond. She is the founder of Sama ZA, a Palestinian gift store previously known as Zaytoun, where she creates and sells handmade pieces. The income from her art and handmade work also helps support her family in Gaza. Isra teaches Palestinian embroidery, Arabic calligraphy, and other forms of art through workshops. She's also a co-founder of the Olive House, a community where Arabic art, embroidery, and Palestinian culture are shared and taught. Through her work, Isra hopes to show that Palestinian culture is not only about war, but also about art, beauty, history, family, and hope. Most importantly, she wants people to understand what is happening in her country and to remember the people behind the headlines. Assalamu alaikum, Isra, and welcome to the show.
2: Wa alaikum assalam. It's my honor to be here.
1: We're so happy to have you.
2: And yesterday, accidentally, I hurt my finger, but I came.
1: How are you feeling?
2: Alhamdulillah.
1: I see you're still working through it. You're still doing orders through it.
2: I must carry on. This is Palestinian blood.
1: Alhamdulillah. May Allah grant you shifa. We're so happy that you could join us today. I do want to start it before we get into our questions. If you guys look at the outfit that she's wearing, it's handmade by her. Isn't it fantastic, you guys? It's so lovely, mashallah. So you guys should go and get outfits made by Isra.
2: Habibti, shukran so much. It's a pleasure to tell me all this kind word. I like handmade so much. Mm. It just is something like, this is a speed life we're living now. Mm. You're missing your granny, what she was doing. You're missing your aunt. Mm. And by the way, who teach me embroidery is my aunt. Mm. And she being killed in the genocide. So when I do and remember her fun and her love and her teaching, it's just like her soul is between us. So
1: that's absolutely beautiful, and I love that you've taken something that you can do with your hands, created a business from it, and still paying homage to your family and to Palestine as a whole. That is a common theme that we have spoken about yesterday and today, which is just using a gift that you have and creating a livelihood from it. So it's very, very impressive. I'm very proud of you. So my first question for you is, we're going to begin with your art, right? So what does art mean to you? And what inspired you to begin creating all round?
2: It's really art for me is express my feeling and tell me the story. Like I live in Tell El Hawa, this is north of Gaza.
1: Yeah.
2: So it's telling me where I come from. Israel tried to erase us, but when I draw, I tell my story about what is happening there. Mm. And also love drawing and creating thing with my hands. It's connected me with my family.
1: Mm.
2: I still have mom, my siblings, all in Gaza.
1: Yeah.
2: All need help. So it really inspire me all the time. So I'm also the art for me, it's my home.
1: Mm.
2: Like I can't leave them alone. I must express my feeling.
1: So I think some people, they

0: different people do different things to express themselves, and for you it's art. That's where people get to see the real Isra, right?
1: Mm.
0: So my next question now, so you work with drawing, embroidery, and different forms of creativity, right? So how do you use your art to tell stories or share messages? It's something that we've touched on now, so can you expand on that? How do you use it to share these messages that are important to you?
1: Yes, so like I said, I use my art to tell stories about my

0: Here in South Africa, and my people and my life. My life never been easy at all in Gaza. Before the genocide,
1: yeah.
0: I lived three wars before that, and more than 100 attacks and aggressions. Gaza is very small.
1: Yeah.
0: It is maybe one unit in Joba.
1: Really?
0: It's very small because that people get killed. They next to each other.
1: Yeah,
0: I understand me. So this art is tell the stories about the Palestinians. So I use Arabic calligraphy.
1: Yes.
0: I do also workshops. It's amazing. I been learned it by Egyptian people. The very, very, very, very good people, mashallah. Each culture different. So alhamdulillah, and the handmade product, every piece has a story and meaning behind it. So through my art, I want people to see the beauty of our culture.
1: Yes.
0: And the strength of our people.
1: I think we've seen online so much how the youngsters from Palestine use, you know, their hands and so many things to really show that resilience, you know. We've seen the watermelon being used, you know, so much, and we've seen that they use it as well to show that resistance. So I love that you're still taking that and that you're using your art to, you know, display your Palestinian resilience. It's absolutely phenomenal, mashallah.
0: You think so, Umayma, there is another way we can do anything?
1: You know, this conversation is something that we have so often, but it's like you can say and say, I think we can do this, we can do that, but like I don't know, you know, it's so hard, and we get, you know, monetized so much. Even if you're going to go online, like, you can talk online and things like that, but it's so hard to, you know, fully express yourself without getting banned and without them taking down your videos and things like that. So We just keep trying, I think, and despite being banned and shadow banned and whatever, but we just keep, you know, using all forms that we can and resources that we have to, you know, show that resilience. You know?
0: Yes. So whatever field you know you're good with, help Palestine.
1: You guys heard it. Help with whichever way that
0: exactly.
1: You can. Yeah. So getting more into helping Palestine.
0: Yes.
1: So your work also includes charity and helping others. So why is giving back such an important part of what you do?
0: Exactly. So helping people, especially my family, my mom. My mom, she got PhD.
1: Oh,
0: she's a lecturer at university. Imagine she doesn't have 1 cent. What is her feeling? You understand me? Losing everything with her, all this knowledge. And I have siblings there. My 3 sisters and 1 brother. And they have kids. So why I don't help my family?
1: Yes.
0: With anything. I been like trying any way to help them.
1: Yes.
0: Even if it's my hand. Alhamdulillah, I have my husband support me. He take me to markets, can sell some stuff, doing this. So helping other is close to my heart. My family is still in Gaza and they need help.
1: Yes.
0: It's not just little bit. They need too much. Clean water, food. Of course, they don't have electricity since 3 years. I tried to them to, alhamdulillah, if you remember the auction, I been auction my artwork to raise money to buy for them solar battery.
1: Yes.
0: I have so many projects. And alhamdulillah, Rabbil Alameen, I'm really blessed with people who helped me also. South African people with different color, different religion, they all kind with us.
1: Alhamdulillah.
0: I'm really blessed to be here.
1: Alhamdulillah, you picked the right country. It's a good.
0: Really, subhanAllah, it's taqdeer. Imagine I'm not here.
1: Yes.
0: Imagine South African, like they have Islamophobia or another hated about Islam or something. No, I'm really blessed here. Alhamdulillah.
1: We will continue our conversation. We're going to go for a quick ad break and we will get more into your art, Palestinian culture and everything.
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5: All right, we are live and we are back. Assalamu alaikum. Welcome to Mid-Morning Talk with myself, Umama. I have been in conversation with Sister Isra on all things Palestine, her art, and just what it means to her. It's been an amazing conversation. Welcome back.
6: Welcome.
5: So, I want to get back into our questions. We do have you on for our Women's Month special. Women's Month is so important in South Africa, and it's a, you know, we love to talk about women, even out of Women's Month, because I feel like we're doing incredible things, and I love to spotlight it, because you don't realize what, you know, amazing things that so many people are doing behind the scenes. And today, we are showcasing everything that Sister Isra is doing. So with that being said, I want to ask you, what do you think the world should understand about Palestinian women that we may not always see or hear about?
6: Yeah, I want the world to see Palestinian women as more than victims. We are mothers, daughters, teachers, artists, businesswomen, and dreamers. Not just crying and sitting without know nothing. No, we have talents, dreams, and strong voices. We want to live, create, and work, and build better future for our families in Gaza. This is an important part of my story.
5: Yes. And so we're just talking now during the ad break that we had met each other at the South African Women United for Gaza event last week, 2 weeks ago, and last year, right? And the whole idea behind this year's event was resilience. And it was about the resilience of the women in Palestine in comparison to the women in South Africa, right? So I want to ask you, when you think about Palestinian women, what does resilience mean to you and to them?
6: Resilience means continue. Even there is so much life is being very hard.

0: The continue and don't give up. So continue, the women special carry a lot of pain, but they continue to live, work, raise their children and support their families. They keep going and they don't easily give up.
1: It's just about staying steadfast and having that that hope and that not really hope, but that certainty that Allah is by our side, and that through it out, you know, we're going to be okay, inshallah.
0: Inshallah.
1: Right?
0: I see the strength in my mother's eyes. Mm. Okay, I don't see that face to face, but I see them on phones.
1: Mm, yeah.
0: And I'm saying, Mommy, how you carry on? Mm. My mother, she's... she lost her middle ear in 2014 during the war. My mom just was looking on the window, and then they explode the house next to our house. So she lost her middle ear. Yeah. So all the time dizzy, 24 hours, no balance. So I'm telling her, Mommy, how you carry on?
1: Mm-hmm.
0: How you are you keeping okay? See, I must be strong for you guys.
1: Yeah.
0: If I'm not strong, who will carry on?
1: Yeah, and that's a mother's resilience.
0: Exactly.
1: Coming in there. So, subhanAllah, I love that you keep referring back to your mother, because when we talk about women, we think about the woman of our homes, and that's our mom. And so we pray for her safety, inshallah,
0: yeah,
1: and for her health to be better, inshallah.
0: Yeah.
1: And that, I don't know how and when, but she must come to South Africa because I want to meet her.
0: Inshallah.
1: Inshallah.
0: Inshallah, habibti, ameen.
1: So now, looking at women in South Africa and women in Palestine throughout our conversation now.
0: Yeah.
1: So you've been living in South Africa for the past 10 years, right?
0: Yes.
1: Have you noticed any similarities between the strength and the resilience of Palestinian women and the South African women?
0: Yes, I found a similarity.
1: Yeah.
0: I have seen many similarities. Both Palestinian and South African women carry deeply about their families, communities. They know how to keep going through also difficult times. I also feel both of them strong connections, like the freedom about apartheid.

0: Alhamdulillah.
1: Just how's your time in South Africa been? How has it served you over these 10 years?
0: Alhamdulillah, the time here is go so fast.
1: Yeah.
0: You actually don't feel it.
1: Yeah.
0: You just working all the time, but the people here are lovely. Alhamdulillah. I'm telling you all the time, alhamdulillah, Allah has planned to bring me here to be by kind people all the time. There is, any country has problems, not just South Africa, but I wish everybody, inshallah, live in peace, live in safety, still continue support Palestine, boycott.
1: 100%
0: boycott. Please boycott, because I don't to lose more family's member is enough. 30 people from my family. I know they're in better place, but the boycott is really help us so much.
1: So can you expand on that? Why is boycotting so important, and what can you tell people to realize that it's not just about not buying a McDonald's or not buying a Coke product, but how much deeper it is to actually boycott?
0: You don't give the Israeli bullet to shoot my nephew. Onis, this is simple thing. Like, this money generate the guns and things. How are they killing us?
1: Yeah.
0: They're not killing us with the weapons. They buy it. And where is the weapon come from? Not the money you guys generated. So imagine, like, I can't believe it's still people not boycotting. Like, I know them. They're close family to us. They are my husband. Friends, when I go with them to party and I found there is Coca-Cola or something, I left. I'm sorry, I don't continue.
1: You know, that's being very, you know,
0: being
1: faithful to who you are. Because how are you supposed to drink from something that's killing?
0: I'm sorry, I don't do it. And I say it straight. If I'm not doing this action, when these people will learn? You understand? I'm sorry, I don't want to kill my family anymore. It's enough.
1: Hey, it's such a deep topic to have, really, because it's so simple. It's so simple, just don't drink it. But somehow people still don't, I don't know, understand it or whatever.
0: There is so many the South African brands.
1: Yes.
0: Support your country.
1: Support your country, guys.
0: Support South Africa. South Africa need more. I hope their brand be stronger than this. So you will help your country to community getting better.
1: Exactly. It's very easy, guys, and it's very simple to just help yourself, help the Palestinians, and help your country. And that way you're helping everyone, and you pray that inshallah Allah, you know, rewards you for that, because you're taking steps to sometimes maybe buying something that's more expensive than a Coke product, but at the end of the day it's helping everybody, you know?
0: It reminds me with my friend Omaya. She's doing amazing work in Victoria and all South Africa.
1: Yes. Really. I think I remember her from the last year's event.
0: Yeah.
1: Yes.
0: Please talk about her also. She's doing amazing work.
1: Yes, I think we've had her on before.
0: Oh, really?
1: Yes.
0: She's an amazing woman. Really.
1: She really is. And the work that her and her forum are doing is absolutely amazing.
0: Alhamdulillah.
1: We are about to wrap up. We've got like just under a minute left. So before we go, is there any closing remarks that you want to tell to the listeners? Anything that you want to just leave them with?
0: I really want to tell them, believe in yourself and keep creating.
1: Yeah.
0: And you don't have to be perfect. Like when I start, I'm not an artist, like a professional.
1: Yeah.
0: No, it's just something comes from inside. You just feel it. So you're not perfect. It's okay if you made mistake. But you try. Start with what you have and learn step by step. And inshallah, the talent will come in practice. Anything with practice.
1: Yes.
0: And please support my family and support Palestine, and don't forget us. That's all my message all the time.
1: You guys, I hope you all heard it and that you have enjoyed this conversation. Really just from taking everything from a perspective that we don't see it from. So we really are so, so grateful to have had you on today. Jazakallah so, so much. May Allah bless you and may continue to use you for his work and use you to be a means of the freedom of and the liberation of Palestine, inshallah.
0: Yeah.
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6: 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Roads will be fixed, refuse will be removed, and personal safety in your homes, streets, parks, and

0: pathways to the local shops and shopping malls will be our top priority. 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That is the Al Jama'a effect. 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

Assalamu alaikum everyone, this is your brother Maher Zain. For my latest news and updates, join me on Facebook, follow me on Twitter. 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
1: My first guest and my first conversation is one that I am just absolutely excited and beaming for. Before I begin, once again, welcome to Mid Morning Talk with myself, Umama. This show has been brought to you by Sanzaf, uplifting communities through Zakah and Lila contributions. Together, we can make a difference in South Africa. All right, right back into it. My first guest this morning is a woman who, to me, is the absolute definition of a powerhouse. She is a nurse, an educator, a leader, a mother, a grandmother, great-grandmother, and a lifelong learner who somehow has spent decades serving both her profession and her community. She started out as a young woman from Kingsrest and Chatsworth with a dream of becoming a nurse, and that dream grew into a remarkable career spanning over nursing, education, leadership, and community development. Her journey has taken her from South Africa to Saudi Arabia and back, and she has held some incredible positions along the way while continuing to build a family, a career, and a legacy. And today I get to sit down with her, not just as an accomplished woman, but as my granny, my BB. Dr. Hafisa Ali, welcome to the show. It is such an honor to have you with us this morning. Assalamu alaikum. Can you hear me? I think we're having a bit of technical issues. It's terrible. However, I must just say that you guys are going to enjoy this episode because it's my granny. I will do a slight bit of nepotism. I am so, so excited to just come on with you guys and, you know, have this conversation, because when I thought of Women's Month and I thought of women empowerment and things of that sort, the first thing that came to my mind was my granny, you know, and I thought of the things that she's done in her life and the way that we as her grandchildren have seen her, you know, grow, you know, even within our lives with regards to her career, with regards to her education and just so many different aspects of it, really. And I said, I don't know how and when, but we have to have, you know, this conversation. So let's try one more time. Assalamu alaikum. Can you hear me?
2: Wa alaikum salam wa rahmatullahi wa barakatuhu. Loud and clear.
1: That is perfect. How are you doing today, Dr. Ali?
2: I am doing very well. Alhamdulillah, on top of everything. Alhamdulillah.
1: Alhamdulillah. I am so excited to have you on air. And I was just telling the listeners and the viewers how the moment that it was Women's Month and I had the opportunity to come on air and talk about incredible women that I knew I had to have you on and showcase everything that you have done in your life with the world, really, because it's so impactful. Alhamdulillah.
2: I'm humbled.
1: Alhamdulillah. Okay, so I have quite a few questions for you. And we're going to get right into it because I feel like

0: we need some time, you know? So my first one is, I want to get right to the beginning of everything, because before you were Dr. Ali, before you were a matron, a lecturer, a member of the Nursing Council, or any of the other incredible things that you've gone on to become, you were a young woman with a dream of becoming a nurse, right? So what was the driving force behind that dream, and what motivated you to pursue nursing in the first place?
1: Shukran. Mama, and you know, for having me, and also greetings and salam alaikum to the listeners as well. I was inspired actually by my visit to a hospital when my granny was very ill, and that was in my matric year. That was a turning moment for me to be standing there at my granny's bedside, to see her so ill, but being helpless and unable to do anything for her. And having experienced that, I actually looked at the vulnerability of the helpless patient, and I felt that I could do more, I could make a difference, and I could be there for the patients authentically for that moment and always, because in that hour when I was there as that little 18-year-old, I never saw a nurse. I just saw my granny lying there, and I just felt, you know, a heartrending moment that surely there's something that can be done. Mm-hmm. That actually was a, you know, like a changing moment for me, because it actually shaped the kind of nurse I wanted to be. Mm-hmm. You know, the nurse who was caring, the nurse who was authentically present, always for her patients and for the people around her. Thank you so much.
0: That is such an inspiring story. It's my first time hearing it, actually. I really do, you know, I'm a firm believer at the fact that when you experience something, you need to have that drive to make a change and to be the one to change the circumstances that you have experienced. That's a conversation that we had yesterday as well. And I would like to continue into it today, because it's just so important, you know. Now, you went on to build your career in nursing, right? Taking on leadership positions, continuing your own studies, and raising a family at the same time. So when you look back at that young woman who started out as a student nurse, what do you think kept her moving forward through all these different chapters of her life?
1: Okay, I think I take it a little bit back from that motivation from my grandmother, and then take it also to the motivation of my older sister, who gave me very strong words in terms of being the best and making sure that I pass, or else if I don't do well, I'll be sent back home. And also having this thing that I'm coming from a community that really, really, really has been so marginalized, and a community that did not have these resources. I just also then felt that that was a driving force, you know, from the community perspective as well, and from my parents, you know, who were a driving force. So building that career then meant that it had to be a conscious decision, deliberate decision, to be the best in whatever I did, and not stopping right at the basic level, using the foundations as building blocks for me to move ahead, and espousing the philosophy of lifelong learning and just being the best in whatever I did. So this went from beyond just my basic general nursing degree career, where from the day I walked into the nurse's home, having had to sleep over and go to college the next day, where I went around the corridors looking for nurses, and I didn't know them, by the way. So mm-hmm. introducing myself and actually asking for books, asking for books for me to prepare myself for the next day. Because consciously I told myself, I want to be the best.
0: Mm-hmm.
1: I am going to be doing well. And then, of course, I was taken to the nurse's home for my nursing, right, to the hospital for my nursing career by some community leaders and my parents as well. So meaning that I also did not want to, number one, fail myself, fail my parents, fail my family, mm-hmm. and fail my community. So it's just been that, you know, that pathway of keeping on, you know, going on. And I actually saw myself as a person that was destined for greatness
0: mm-hmm.
1: through the mercy of Allah. And I really strived. I really strived right from the beginning. And I'm not even going to talk about the awards, but basically I canned all the awards from being the best nurse to the highest marks in the province, gold medal from Nursing Council and all that.
0: That's my granny, guys.
1: For me, the most important thing was going beyond those marks and being seen at the bedside as being the best.
0: Mm-hmm.
1: And up till this point, I'm still an advocate for conscious caring. If there are nurses in the group or anyone in the group, you can go and research Jean Watson. She is a great, great, great specialist of the Caritas concept, where she espouses 10 Caritas concepts in mm-hmm. terms of caring in everything you do. So with me, I embrace those in terms of consciously caring in whatever I did. Loving kindness in everything that I do, whether it's in the community, whether it's in the home, whether it's wherever, right? Consciously caring and loving kindness. So I espouse those very strongly, and I mentor, and I'm still a strong protagonist of those Caritas concepts, because it's not the paper that you have, it's not even the PhD that you have. Being in a leadership position, you are not appointed to it, but it's about your character and who you mm-hmm. are.
0: 100%.
1: So I say I'm a leader in nursing, and I'm still a protagonist for caring consciousness and not stopping at studying. Continuous quality improvement for myself, and also continuing to study, because every day brings new studying opportunities for mm-hmm. us, new learning opportunities. So one can never stand still, because standing still means that you are losing a moment whereby you could be making a difference.
0: 100%. That has been put and said so perfectly. And I do hope that all of the viewers are taking down notes, because this is a guest that has so much to give and just so much knowledge to impart on us. We will go for a quick ad break, and then we'll be back to continue this conversation, inshallah.
2: 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It's a new era. Salam Media. Humanitarian journalism.
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0: All right, we are live and we are back. Assalamu alaikum. My name is Umama and this is the mid-morning talk with myself. This show has been brought to you by SANZAF, uplifting communities through your zakah and lillah contributions. Together, we can make a difference in South Africa. We have been in conversation with Dr. Hafisa Ali, who has just been giving us an insight into her life and nursing and what really got her there and what motivated her throughout her journey. All right. So I do want to get into a few messages that she has sent me with regards to some of the roles that you have played in your life, namely some of them being serving on the HASA board, that is the Hospital Association of South Africa board, also being a member of Tambo Memorial Hospital, as well as board member of the first HWCETA board, alongside lots of others. So can you tell me a little bit of how it was being a woman in such a male-dominated space, and what got you through that, and just the story of you being in these high positions?
1: Thank you, Mama, again. By then, this young girl who went into nursing was now a married woman with their children, husband, and all that. So I wouldn't have got there without the unfaltering support of my dear husband, right, mm-hmm. who believed in me up to this time, right through, and encouraging me to go for it. And my greatest cheerleaders, my children, right, who really also support me all the way, and my family at large, yes, the whole family, extended family, right, all of them are support systems here, yes. Again, it is about this, fundamental approach that I had said that I want to be the best. Mm-hmm. So basically, it's this person that always has stood out, and then being sought out for such positions, yes, male-dominated positions indeed, and some of them, even race and gender, they were issues. But yes, I got in there based on my credentials and who Hafisa Ali was and is. So it was with the HASA board, it was representing nursing, right, on the whole private hospital fraternity, mm-hmm. all right? and with support of all the nurse leaders there, very, very great, where I was actually involved with even looking at the factors, socio-political factors that affected our, you know, our nursing delivery and things like that, and then the whole industry per se. Mm-hmm. And then Tambo Memorial Board, yes, also very great experience, because there, being on the board member and coming there with all this experience, it gave me

0: my nursing expertise to really make a contribution to the quality improvement processes of the hospital. Mm-hmm. All right. And then HW Theta Board, that was the first board where the theaters, they were actually inaugurated then. And then it was about putting together in the committees, the human resources policy, you know, like policies and, you know, the whole structures and all that. So while we are 25 years into the life of CTAS today, but I always proudly look back and say, "Hi, you see that logo of the HW CETA? I was one of the people that designed it. The mission, vision, and values. Mm-hmm. I was one of the people that designed it." Mm-hmm. Of course, not forgetting that all this does not happen in isolation. Mm-hmm. You know, you do it within a team context. Your success is based on, you know, on a team approach, and also just making sure that you are doing what you are doing, you know, to the best of your ability. Thank you.
1: Wow. I don't know what to add to that. That is absolutely phenomenal. And I love the recurring theme of wanting to be the best in what you're doing and having the confidence to put yourself into, you know, rooms where it can be very overwhelming, but continuing to create space for yourself, really. So with that being said, and with you mentioning how your family has always been a support system, I wanted to get into a bit of a family side of my questions with the few minutes that we do have left, right? So a major part of your life came when you moved to Yanbu in Saudi Arabia and continued your career there, right? So that chapter also has a very special connection to me, because guys, I'm letting you in a little secret. My name came from there. It came from a name you heard at the Mataf in front of the Kaaba. And so what was that chapter of your life like? And what did your time in Saudi Arabia teach you about yourself and the world?
0: Subhanallah, alhamdulillah. I never stop making a shukr to Allah for giving me this opportunity where I was appointed as a director of nursing services in a province northwest of Medina called Yanbu. Yanbu. Mm-hmm. Oh, what an experience it was. I was the DON, the director of nursing services. So working for the Royal Commission Hospital. Oh, yes. And phenomenal, of course. The hospital board, all the heads of departments, everybody, it's the big mashekhens, you know, yes, wearing, as you know them, wearing the galabiyas, wearing everything. And yours truly would be the only woman around the board table.
1: Wow, that's fantastic.
0: I am humbled. It's not a talking in terms of being pompous or anything, but it's actually a humbling experience, because mm-hmm. you don't put yourself there. It's Allah that puts you there.
1: Yes.
0: 100%. And Allah's protection, where the directors, right, Dr. Rapuri, let us make dua for him. He's not well. He was the hospital CEO. And Rafat Idrim is all the big, you know, ustadas, right? They were so supportive of me being in this strange country, and also believing in me, being, you know, like in terms of what I did. So I had this opportunity of also making very great inputs in terms of the strategy for nursing services, primary healthcare services. And Saudi Arabia was, I actually don't have words. Was something so phenomenal that once we got our IFAMA, meaning that we got our passes in terms of staying over, then one could go for Umrah and for Ziyarats and all that. So right now, my dear listeners, I don't even know how many times I've been for Umrah. May Allah accept.
1: Amen.
0: So it was during that time, one day I was just sitting down there, right there by the Mataf, right in front.

0: front, and there's this little family in front of me, and there's this one little chubby little baby who was running around, beautiful, looking at her, and the mother, Alu'lu'a, Tali, Tali, Tali, Lu'lu'a. And I kept on hearing this all the time because she was so lovable, and the mother is, it was just only Lu'lu'a, Lu'lu'a. Immediately when I finished off there, I just phoned my daughter, Hafina, and then I said, this is the name for the next one that is coming. She's got to be Lu'lu'a. And alhamdulillah, that's where you got your name from. Mm-hmm. And let me steal those few seconds and also say, and then on another occasion, we were coming out of the Masaf, going up on the old Gaza that was there. And then we were just in one shop, just going to buy something on our way out. And then I just got a call saying that a baby boy has been born. I said, oh, mashallah, Mubashir news. Give the child Mubashir. Subhanallah. So two of my grandchildren are named from my stay in Saudi Arabia. And then before I step off, and then we were visited by the South African consulate, right, of Saudi Arabia in Yanbu, because the expatriates used to be visited. So when they came, and then I was asked to take them around, they were amazed at what was happening in the nursing department. They were amazed at what we were doing as the South Africans there, because all the head nurses were also South Africans. So as I say, I'm being mindful. Successes don't come as a from a one-man band, it was a collective. So they were so amazed and impressed about, you know, in terms of what they were, you know, what we were doing. So we were invited for those 2 years I was there to the National Day, South African National Day, every year on the 27th.
1: I'm so sorry to cut you off, Bibi. We have reached the end and we are running out of time. So, yeah, I'm so sorry, but this conversation needs to continue. I have so many more questions that we didn't touch on. But you guys heard that me and my brother cut my names from my granny. And everything about what you said has been so special and so inspiring, most importantly, that you have to just take that leap of faith. And like I've said at the beginning of this segment, that when we talk about Women's Month, we talk about women who have done extraordinary things and women who have not let them being from whatever circumstances or backgrounds that they are from, or even their gender, be something that holds them back from continuing and you know, pursuing careers and lives that they know will benefit them and the lineages. So I'm so happy to have had you on today and to hear your story and to remember the names that I've heard so many times from all the stories you've told us from your time in Saudi, and just sort of reminisce and have the listeners hear this for the first time and be amazed as I always am. So Jazakallah so much, Dr. Ali, for coming on, sharing your experiences with us and being the light that you are. We hope to have a conversation with you soon again and talk more. Jazakallah. Assalamu alaikum.
0: Ameen. Jazakallahu khairan for having me on board. Shukran jazilan. Wa alaikum salam wa
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4: All right, we are live and we are back. Assalamu alaikum wa rahmatullahi wa barakatuh. And welcome to the mid-morning talk with myself, Umama. This show has been brought to you by Senzef, uplifting communities through zakah and lillah contributions. Together, we can make a difference in South Africa. We have had an amazing first hour talking to two impactful women about their lives, their journeys, their work, and what they've created. I've absolutely enjoyed. I'm having a good time today. I'm really enjoying today's show, alhamdulillah. And now we move into a segment that I always love to have whenever I present. And if you guys have watched the pre-iftar plug, you would know that my business spotlight was always the winner. Everybody loved that segment. So I always feel like I need to bring it back. And with it being Women's Month, I thought women have amazing businesses, from the samosa auntie with doing home industry to women who are in huge companies. We are constantly creating and having innovative ideas and just really showcasing that women are the bomb.com. So for this segment, I would like to introduce my guest, Fatima Mayat. Assalamu alaikum.
5: Alaikum salam.
4: How are you?
5: I'm okay, alhamdulillah, and you?
4: Alhamdulillah, I'm so happy to have you on. You're looking fantastic. I'm going to get into your bio and then we'll go through all of the questions that I have for you, okay? All right. Fatima Mayat is a young entrepreneur from the very far parts of Johannesburg, all the way in Carletonville, with a passion for business, creativity, and turning ideas into something of her own. Having matriculated last year, Fatima has already taken her first steps into entrepreneurship as the founder of Hibiscus & Co., a wellness brand centered around naturally grown dried hibiscus sourced from Malawi. Her connection to Malawi, together with her curiosity about the hibiscus plant, sparked the idea behind her business. What began as an interest has grown into a young woman-led venture that connects wellness, entrepreneurship, and opportunity across borders. Fatima's journey is a beautiful example of what can happen when a young woman takes an idea and decides to see where it can take her. Now, I'm so intrigued about one part in your bio when I said your connection to Malawi. So I want to know where that story comes from before we even get into the questions. Why don't you tell me about that?
5: I'm connected to a family in Malawi. I've known them, I think, since I'm 7 years old. Our worker, he's from Malawi, and his wife helped take care of my great-grandmother. Mm-hmm. She is the woman that runs the farm in Malawi that grows our hibiscus.
4: That's amazing. And you see how one family can go on to create, you know, a lineage now that has come to hibiscus and co. So that is absolutely fantastic. So what inspired you to start hibiscus and co? And where did the, okay, you told me sort of where it came from, but the idea to say, I want to do hibiscus, where did that come from?
5: So my mom, for hibiscus, it was natural, wasn't in tea bags, no additives. We were looking for organic hibiscus and we really couldn't find it. We were struggling to find hibiscus that was of a high quality but wasn't in tea bags and didn't have added mm-hmm. stuff and wasn't hibiscus flavored tea. So when I saw Eunice, our worker, drinking this hibiscus and he had a bag of it next to him, I asked him, oh, where did you get this from? And he told me that his wife grew it and she used to grow and sell it in Malawi. So
4: it just came
5: decided,
4: to life.
5: Okay, let me buy this hibiscus from her. I'm going to sell it and I'm going to share it here in South Africa.
4: I love that. And I think that finding anything that's 100% In 2026 is very, very hard. So the fact that you're able to get it, you know where it's coming from. You know that it's, you know, there's no additives and preservatives and things like that is actually very good and very, I don't know, cool, if I want to put it that way. Just because, you know, we have all the girlies on their wellness journeys and things like that and trying to find things that are gluten-free, fat-free, and some Nara Smith situations is very, very important for them. So you come and you are like the plug for all of them, if we're going to put it that way, right? My next question for you is that there is, you know, there's just something so beautiful about the fact that what you're building goes beyond just selling a product, right? So your hibiscus is from a woman-led farm in Malawi. So why was it so important for you to build that connection with other women through the farming of the hibiscus and selling it to a majority women-based, customers?
5: So the relationship that I built having started Hibiscus & Co. was a relationship with a woman. It was with Ida, who runs our farm in Malawi. And seeing how much effort she put into growing this hibiscus, making sure that there were no pesticides, no chemical mm-hmm. Fertilizers and stuff like that, I really respected her and I was so inspired by her and the work that she put into this hibiscus. Mm-hmm. And when it came to finding stockists and customers, my first client was a woman. Mm-hmm. And all of my clients have been women from then. If you look at my accounts, it's all women that have ordered from me. So I think it's so important to keep connected with other women and just to support each other and help each other grow our communities, because we can all help each other mm-hmm. and collaborate.
4: And I think that just stems back to what Women's Month is all about. It's all about women for women, the incredible things that women are doing, and just showcasing that gender does not play a role in becoming the most successful in whatever field you're in. And for you, it's in hibiscus. So I wanted to just like kind of take a step back, and now we're talking about where the hibiscus comes from, this and that. Why don't you give us sort of now like a science lesson kind of a vibe? What does hibiscus do for you? If people want to get hibiscus, what do they know they're going to get from having hibiscus, from drinking it and things like that?
5: Our hibiscus has many benefits. It's really packed with antioxidants. It's high in vitamin C. It's great for high blood pressure. It's great for your skin if you're when I have that glow in your skin, it's great. If you drink a cup of hibiscus every day in the morning before your coffee, I think it just helps with your digestive system. Mm-hmm. It helps with your skin, your hair, all of those sort of things. It can help with menstrual cramps as well. So if you drink it during your menstrual cycle, that can help as well with the cramps.
4: So it's an all-rounder. And I think that alongside so many other, you know, of these sort of natural plants and stuff like that we make teas with are so important to have. Okay, we have the green tea. Everybody has a green tea, and now we're drinking matcha instead of the green tea, but it's fine. It's about what you get from it. And I love that, you know, there's so many benefits from the hibiscus and things like that, which I think we always see hibiscus around. And I'll talk personally for myself. I've seen hibiscus everywhere, but I was just like, okay, like, it's cute. Yeah, it's cute. But I don't get it. Like, what's going to make me want to drink that hibiscus? What's going to make me want to bring it into my daily routine? So knowing the amount of benefits that it has. And for this, not just only for women, we have men who have also bought hibiscus and they're big fans of the hibiscus. Yeah. So it really just comes
5: doesn't
4: out.
5: Mean they don't have to drink it.
4: Exactly. Just because it's pink. And this goes like, example for the matcha drinkers, that just because it's cutesy and green doesn't mean that the guys don't have to drink it. Everyone can drink hibiscus. Everyone can drink matcha. You can drink what you want. As long as it's working for you and it's helping you have a better way of life, I think, you know, that's what's most important, you know. All right. So now getting into the business side of it once again, you know, there's so many young women who have ideas, so many young women who have the drive to start a business, but they really, I think they need that push almost. So from your experience, what made you take that idea from your head and really turn it into something real? I mean, you had the resources, but what made you actually want to go ahead with it and turn it into something tangible?
5: I think my main inspiration was Ida, hearing about the work that she put into it. I mean, every day she's there putting the fertilizer and watering her hibiscus. So she was my first inspiration. But also I just was always curious about business. I grew up in a family of businessmen. My dad has his own business. And I grew up in that environment, and I found it so fascinating to see him run his own business. And I always wondered as like a child, like, what happens if I have my own business one day? Yes. And when Eunice came to me with this hibiscus, I thought, you know what, this can be my introduction to business. This can be my first business venture.
4: So do you think that business is something that you would like to continue for the rest of your life? Or do you have other plans? Where do you see yourself going from Hibiscus and Co?
5: I think I'd stay in business. I think what Hibiscus and Co has taught me is that I like business. I like running my own business. And it's difficult, and there's challenges, and it's stressful sometimes. But I find it really rewarding, and I don't know, I just like the creative aspect of it. I've always liked having a creative outlet, and I think this hibiscus is one of them now. So I for sure think that I'd like to run a business and have a business for the rest of my life, but I've always been interested in marketing as well. So if I could do the two of them together, then that's my
4: I mean, it works
5: vision.
4: Together. It works. So we hope to see you doing marketing and promoting hibiscus on a very high standard one day, inshallah. Just yesterday, we were having this conversation. I had another business lady on, and she was a teacher for your mom says proud mom moment in the comments. We had a lady yesterday. She was a teacher for multiple years, and before that, she already knew that she didn't want to be a teacher. She studied it, she pursued it, and then she said, I want to be my own boss. And that was what kind of led her. Sorry?
5: It was Yasira, right?
4: Yes, yes. So you're watching the interview, Swatiwa?
5: I'm acquainted with Yasira, that's how.
4: Oh, really?
5: You know.
4: Really?
5: Yeah.
4: How are you acquainted with her?
5: I remember sending her a DM when I first started Hibiscus & Co. She gave me a number, and she was like, maybe we can work together in the future. So
4: that's
5: I'm kind
4: amazing.
5: Of acquainted with her now.
4: Look, there'll be like a big friend group now because we're all mutuals. We're going to just put it that way. We are going to go for a quick ad break, and we will be back to continue this amazing conversation centered around Hibiscus & Co.
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4: We are live and we are back. Assalamu alaikum wa rahmatullahi wa barakatuh. This is the mid-morning talk with myself, Umama. We have been in a conversation with Fatima Mayed, founder of Hibiscus & Co. And really just getting into the background of Hibiscus & Co. and where to from here. So, before we continue, this show has been brought to you by Sanzaf, uplifting communities through your zakah and lillah contributions. Together, we can make a difference in South Africa. Okay, Fatima, welcome back. Assalamu alaikum. We had quite a robust conversation before the ad, and I want to continue that now. But I want to get into, we talked about all the nice parts of having a business and things like that, but I want to get into the reality, because it's not always sunshine and rainbows, and it's not always easy. Running anything can be very challenging. So what has been your biggest lesson that you've learned so far from being an entrepreneur, especially when things don't necessarily go as planned?
5: I said you just can't, you can't be too hard on yourself. You're gonna make mistakes and things aren't always gonna go right. You just need to learn from them and improve. Just learn from your mistakes. You don't need to be hard on yourself. You don't need to feel like, okay, maybe I'm not good at this, or maybe I should quit and stuff like that. Just sort of roll with the punches and learn from your mistakes.
4: 100%. I think the issue with a lot of like young girls starting businesses and things like that is when they have the first hiccup, it's wow, so I'm done, I'm never doing this again. But we don't realize the potential in so many of the businesses that we've created, and just so many of the innovative things that if you want to say the Gen Z has come up with, that maybe a lot of other people would not think is the most conducive business to have and things like that. But if you're making money, you're making money. That's always my thing. As long as you're making money, it doesn't matter what you're, okay, it doesn't matter what you're selling, if you must be selling something right, but like, make your money, you know. That's so important, because you see so many of these like youngsters working during the weekends at the fairs, doing all of these things. They are, some have good customer service, they like working with people, they're making their money. It's just about, you know, having that extra money and being responsible for yourself and being able to say that if I want something, I can get it. And I think that's what makes us so different from other generations, is that we've always taken a step forward to creating better lives for ourselves, in the aspect of just not being super dependent on anyone else, but being able to really do what you got to do, you know, and not being afraid of doing that. So I love that for us. So my next question for you, right, is your business also creates a connection between women here in South Africa and women in Malawi. And we have so many, you know, ladies, foreign ladies that are in South Africa who are working so hard to put food on the table. They're working so hard, which is a conversation that I had yesterday as well. They're working so hard to, you know, be that mom that the kids wait for when she comes home. And we don't realize that life can be so different for us compared to what it is for them. And so what do you think, or what are your thoughts rather on expressing sort of that gratitude to the people that make it easier for us to have our businesses? So this is not only going to them, but even like family, that running a business is not a one-man show. It takes, I know that within my family, I have to do packaging. Someone else is doing this all for one person's business. So what do you have to say with regards to it being having a village, rather, in creating a business, and how it's not a one-man thing?
5: Yeah, you can't run in isolation. You need to constantly be in collaboration with other people, and you're always going to be working with other people. It's never just going to be a one-man show. And yes, I'm running the business, but I wouldn't be running the business if it wasn't for the women in Malawi that were growing the hibiscus. And I think just showing them that you appreciate the work that they do for you and how they make your life easier is very important. Paying them fairly, you know, they don't always get paid fairly. Sometimes they get paid really little for the hibiscus that they grow. Ida was getting paid very little in Malawi for our hibiscus, and our hibiscus is like top quality. So just paying her fairly, making sure that she's happy with what we're doing, being respectful towards her, collaborating with other like-minded women, that's very important. You can't run your business on your own. You need to be constantly growing your community.
4: Yes, 100%. A recurring theme in our conversation has just been that so many young women and young girls want to do this. So many young girls want to have businesses. Now, what would you say is a good business? What idea, if you weren't doing hibiscus and you could have any other business venture or thing, anything like that, what would you have? Maybe you can give them ideas to start their own businesses since you're doing hibiscus now.
5: Baking from home, that's a very simple one that a lot of women do that I think works. Selling masalas, spices, that sort of stuff. Even volunteer work. I think regardless of how much you're being paid, you're still getting experience and you're still going to learn from it. So doing volunteer work, going to an SPCA and looking after the animals there, or I think one that I was considering is teaching English to foreign kids. I think that's a really good one. I've heard of people who volunteer to teach English to Ukrainian refugees. So there's a lot that you can do regardless of the pay. I mean, you're still getting experience, and I think we all want to earn money, and we all want to be ballers, but you can't start off by earning thousands, eh?
4: Yeah, just no. Exactly.
5: And you build up the experience.
4: Yes, no. You see, what she said right there is very important, because a lot of people also think that within the first month, within the first 5 months, they're going to buy a Rolls Royce and 5 Rolexes. It doesn't, it's so hard. It's so hard. You will go into a loss for, okay, we hope that you're not going to loss, but like, it's very likely that you're going to loss for so long before it can turn into something exceptional. So it's about having an honest income. even if it's really not a lot. And what you said about teaching English, I've never thought about that. Like, that wasn't even like something that I thought, like, okay, if I'm going to have a business, I'm going to teach English. Okay, that's amazing.

0: amazing. So like, what made you want to start teaching English?
1: I really don't know. Actually, I thought of it one day, and I remember hearing somebody say that they were tutoring children in China. I think this teaching them English. Also, a lot of my teachers throughout school left teaching at the schools that I was at to go to foreign countries and teach English.
0: Okay.
1: And it's just something that I've seen growing up a lot. And I was like, okay, that's interesting. And you can do it from home. You can do it on your laptop. You can do it on your phone. We all speak English, so it's not that difficult.
0: Yeah.
1: And it helps. I mean, teaching somebody English can change their life.
0: Yes, 100%. So would you ever become a teacher? Do you think that that's something that, like, you would tap into, if not marketing?
1: Maybe for a short amount of time, but not for the rest of my life. I don't think I have the patience.
0: I come from a family of teachers. Everyone is teachers, from my grandparents to my parents to my siblings. Everyone's teachers. And I said, so you're not going to catch me there. I can't be doing all of that. I want to sit here and talk stories on air. But going back to our conversation at hand, which is Hibiscus & Co., before we wrap up, we've got like a few minutes left. What is something that you've just wanted to say with regards to business, with regards to Hibiscus & Co., just in a general, if there's anything that you felt was like, maybe not a hot take, but like your take on business in general and your business per se, what is it that you would say?
1: I think in general, when it comes to business, yes, we all want to make money. But I think the main thing of business is that you should be helping other people, and your business should never hurt people. So whatever you're doing, always try and be charitable in some way, or help somebody out. Your business should be giving other people opportunities to work. It should be helping other people grow. So I say in business, just you need to think beyond yourself and beyond profit and making money. You need to think about community and building a community and building strong connections, supporting other women, especially if you're a woman in business, it's very important to support one another. Just because you're in the same industry doesn't mean that you need to be competition. You guys can collaborate, refer each other to people. The main thing of business, I think, is to just not be selfish.
0: Yes. You guys heard it from Fatima. Don't be selfish, man. You must help each other. And if your business is going to help you, it must help everybody. Don't be selfish. But that has been the Business Spotlight on Hibiscus & Co. Thank you so much for joining me today, Fatima. I'm so glad that we could get in touch and that we could expand on your business and give it a moment to shine here on Salaam Media. I absolutely enjoyed our conversation and talking with you. This will not be the last. I can't wait to see you soon again, inshallah.
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1: Assalamu alaikum wa rahmatullahi wa barakatuh. Bismillahi walhamdulillahi wa salatu wa salamu ala abdillahi wa rasulihi Muhammad wa ala alihi wa sahbihi ajma'in. My beloved brothers and sisters, the aim that we have is to earn paradise. If you're a believer, that's what it should be. So if you have a connection with Allah Almighty, you would know that you're on this earth just for a few years in order to prepare for the eternal life. One might ask why. The true answer is Allah knows best. But we see and we witness every single day people being born and people dying. We see people being born and mashallah there is excitement upon their birth, and we see people dying and there is sadness upon their death in the case of most people. Subhanallah. The reason I say that is when there's an evil person and he dies, everyone says, mashallah, alhamdulillah, did you hear the guy actually died? You know, let's hope we're not from among those, my brothers and my sisters. So we see it happening, and we are the most sophisticated of the creatures of Allah subhanahu wa ta'ala in terms of what is known as posture and even the brain, the understanding. Allah Almighty says, لَقَدْ خَلَقْنَا الْإِنسَانَ فِي أَحْسَنِ تَقْوِيمٍ. We have created man in the best of postures. أحسن means the best. If Allah is saying the best, He's challenging you that there is none better than this. Do you think of any other creature of Allah better posture than ours? I've always said, and I'm sure you've heard it, where your ears are, where your eyes are, where your nose is, where your mouth is, your tongue, where your fingers are, where your nails are, can you ever think of a better place to put those organs? The answer is no. No one has and no one shall. It's absolutely superb the way Allah has made. Subhanallah. So we see that we're so sophisticated. Today I'm in this beautiful, beautiful town. It's a town, right? Town of Keithley. And I tell you, it's so amazing as we're meandering coming to this particular place from where I was up north in Blackburn, I can say something. Some of these roads are so narrow yet so beautiful that you know what? They delay us. Subhanallah, may Allah grant us ease. We had a vehicle in front of us at a slow pace and we couldn't really navigate, and we had to wait for a certain place in order to overtake that particular car. But for me, it was so beautiful because I was witnessing all the fields and the beautiful greenery and thinking to myself, imagine Jannah and how it would be. No comparison, no comparison. But still we say Subhanallah whenever we see nice things. Subhanallah, Alhamdulillah, MashaAllah, Tabarakallah, isn't it? So Allah Almighty has given us a brain to look at this. The eyes with the brain together. We look at this, we appreciate it. I want to spend more time. You know, I want to stop. I want to go and visit these fields. I want to see the horses. We saw some swans and ducks as we were coming across. And I see such lovely, beautiful brothers and sisters and amazing. We'd like to talk to you. I'd like to spend more time with you. I'd like to greet you. I'd like to know you better. But I'm a human being on earth. I can't really do that. I can't really do that. Why? Time is never on our side. I'm glad that I met you today, even from a distance. I'm so happy. You're my brother. You're my sister. But at the same time, the world has limitations. Now the question is, do you really think that as sophisticated as we are, we will just suddenly come to an end without being able to fulfill what we wanted to fulfill, even if it was beyond the point of what we know as death? I don't believe that. I believe Allah will give us the opportunity to meet again.

0: under better circumstances, when we can actually sit and get acquainted with each other, when we can actually have such time that there will no longer be need to worry about it because it won't exist anymore. It's timeless. So Allah says, oh man, we have created you in a certain way, so sophisticated, in order that you worship us and you do the right thing. You have a brain to understand right from wrong, guided by revelation. You see, the mind is such that it is very sophisticated. However you fill it, it will be filled. So if you fill the mind with that which is not beneficial, it will give you back that which is not beneficial. If you fill the mind with that which is detrimental, it will give you back that which is detrimental. If you are from an early age and stage going to learn the wrong things, the seeds that you sow at the time will reap fruit that will be harmful for you. If someone taught you when you were little that 1 + 1 = 3, and they looked at you and showed you 2 fingers and said, this is 3, and you kept on saying 1 + 1 = 3, and you showed them 2 fingers, you are confused. The person who taught you is confused. And up to the time you die, or up to the time someone else corrects you, you might grow up believing 1 + 1 = 3, yet you are showing 2 fingers. So what you are confused by is the figure 2 and 3. You've mixed them up. That's what it is. Why? Because you were taught wrong from the very beginning. Let me give you another example. When you're learning the Quran, if your teacher does not know, you're not going to know beyond your teacher. And if your teacher is wanting to fiddle with your mind, he's going to teach you wrong. Alif is ba, and ba is alif, and ta is tha, and tha is ta. And what happens to you? You grow up being able to read, but you're reading so wrong. Whose fault is it? It's the fault of the system that taught you absolutely wrong. But you grew up believing firmly that you are right. That's the problem. Allah says, we've given you a mind. If it is guided by revelation and you use it within that guidance, you will definitely come to the most content life on earth. I promise you, my brothers and sisters, go around looking and searching. I've done it. The happiest and most content people on earth are those whose faith is strong. They control themselves. They don't just do what they want. They are disciplined. They speak in a certain way. They carry themselves in a certain way. They connect with their maker, knowing that I'm made by a maker and I'm going to go back to that maker. And so they have lovely days. When they suffer a loss, they are patient, knowing that we're going to earn a reward from Allah. And when they earn something, and when they have a profit and something good happens to them, they are happy within a limit, and they thank Allah without becoming arrogant and proud, knowing that the gratitude belongs to the one who gave me, the owner of everything, and at the same time, he could take it away any minute. May Allah grant us goodness. So these are very, very deep thoughts and very beautiful teachings that if we were to ponder over them, they would make us better Muslims. And when you're a better Muslim, wallahi, you become a more content person. The minute you run behind that, which you're not supposed to be running behind, Allah Almighty tells you, you know what, you're going to lose, firstly, your contentment on earth. Now one might ask, well, I've seen people who don't believe in Allah and they're quite content. Well, Allah Almighty tells you that, you know what, they might be happy. They might be happy because we have chosen to reward them in this world for the good they may have done, because there are a lot of people who don't have faith but have done a lot of good. What about those who don't have faith, who don't lie? And they don't have faith, they don't deceive. They don't have faith, but they help the poor. They don't have faith, but they reach out to relatives and to others, and they are kind-hearted and they are great. There are so many of those on earth. What does Allah say? Allah says, we don't oppress them. We will give them their goodness on earth. We will give them a happy home, a happy family, comfortable. They will enjoy the holidays. They will go here and there. They will have a lot of fun and whatever else they may be. If they don't believe in the hereafter at all, Allah says, what portion do you want us to give them from the hereafter? That's between them and Allah. And Allah Almighty already says that if they don't want to believe in it, I may not want to give it to them. It's up to Allah. So Allah doesn't oppress. People say, oh, I know of someone who's really kind. I say, I know of Allah who's even kinder. Allah doesn't oppress. If you did good, He will give you good in this world. You believed in this world alone, what are you going to get it in this world? You believe in the hereafter. Allah says, from among those who believe in the hereafter, in order to get what's in the hereafter, you have to sit the exam. Do you know how powerful that is? It is as powerful as, or even more powerful than, the example of a person who is tested only when he enrolls for that particular course. How can I just pick you up from this masjid today and say, hey guys, come here, I have an examination you need to write. Say, but I haven't enrolled for the course. I don't belong to the school. And no, you have to write it. But for what? That's what you're going to say, right? But the minute you enroll and you want a qualification for something, what's going to have to happen? You're going to have to learn. You're going to have to study. You're going to have to sweat. You're going to have a little sense of anxiety, perhaps slightly, you know, because, hey, I have an exam tomorrow. Please make dua. I'm going to go and so on. You're going to sit the exam and you're going to be questioned and you might fail and you might pass the second time. And what might happen? You might pass the first time and get good results. Allah says, well, you've enrolled into something known as submission unto Allah because you want a certificate that's going to earn you paradise. And therefore, you're going to have to go through a bit of an examination. What is it? Well, we're going to test you. So in Surah Baqarah, Allah says what the test is.
1: وَلَنَبْلُوَنَّكُمْ بِشَيْءٍ مِّنَ الْخَوْفِ وَالْجُوعِ

Allah says, we will test all of you, every one of you, with a little bit of fear. I spoke about anxiety a minute ago. I tell you, a little bit of fear has to come in your life somewhere. Uncertainty. Trust Allah. What are you going through right now? Challenges. I just lost my job. I've just been diagnosed with this, with that. Trust Allah. Trust Him. Do your best as a human. Beyond that, you can't do. Don't worry beyond your capacity. Some people are worried. What's going to happen if my father dies? What's going to happen if I do, if this happens to me? What if I have cancer and I don't know? All those what ifs are now from Shaitan. You're worrying beyond your capacity. You have to try your best and leave the rest in the hands of Allah. If you are not prepared to leave things in the hands of Allah and engage in what is known as trusting Allah, you're going to struggle because, not because you deserve to struggle, but because you didn't understand what Allah told you. Allah says, we will never ever burden a soul beyond what they can shoulder, but you have burdened yourself beyond what Allah burdened you by. Allah told you, worry about yourself, do the best according to the capacity we've given you. You're worried about your whole family and community, not in a good way, in a bad way. What's the difference? A good way is, I hear about someone who's unwell, I take out some money, I go to visit them, I make a dua, I try to help them. That's in a good way. A bad way is, you start thinking of things that are not existing and worrying about what if they start happening. Imagine I walked into this masjid and everyone died because of some gas attack. Astaghfirullah. I mean, why would my mind ever even go there? For what? But if you're a worry pot and you want your mind to go to places that it's not supposed to go to, the probabilities are endless. You're going to struggle and suffer. Allah says, you're a believer. We make it easy for you. Be content by handing things over to us. We promise you, the first thing we're going to test you by is a little bit of fear. You're going to have a bit of anxiety, a little bit of uncertainty. The answer to that particular test is to lay your trust in Allah. What capacity has Allah given you? Whatever He has given you, use it to its extent and then say, oh Allah, I did whatever I could. I trust you. Done. Then if something good happens, you praise Him. And if something bad happens, you bear patience and Allah will reward you. So now let's go to the next thing Allah says He's going to test you by. Ju'a, a little bit of hunger. Hunger in so many different ways. You might be living in such a lovely country where you can afford it. Some people cannot afford the next meal. But sometimes you are wealthy, but you can't eat because of some health condition. Sometimes there's beautiful food, but you look at it and you say, you know what, I can't have it. Why? I eat gluten-free. You heard that? Some can't have it because, you know what, I'm on a diet. You know what's a diet? You got to die. Half your death is there. Because you look at such lovely things and you're like almost dead that you can't eat it, okay? Sometimes you get used to it. You enjoy it. You say, you know what? Haven't had sugar in ages. My man, you don't know what you're missing out on. And then they come about with a lame thing. I'm sweet enough. Oh, wow, mashallah. I heard that before. In fact, I've used that line too. May Allah sweeten us. I mean, without sugar, by the way. But my brothers and my sisters, it's just a test. Allah says we'll test you with hunger. There might be times when what you're

accustomed to is not there. Look, recently, didn't we not have some of the fruits and veggies we were accustomed to, and the shelves were somewhat empty for whatever political or non-political reason, but the reality is, weren't the some of the shelves empty? You could have had a stash of pounds, but you were unable to purchase. The reason was, it wasn't there. Isn't that a test? Are you going to get angry, make a tantrum, start punching people up, or at least punch the wall and hurt yourself and whatever? It won't help you. Allah says, bear patience. Be patient. It won't come. You're used to this fresh food, beautiful, fresh beetroot with pomegranate every morning, mashallah. Come to Africa, by the way. It grows in our yard. And you're used to this lovely, and one day it's not there. Where is my juice? Relax, man. People don't even have water. And you're fighting about something that's a luxury. No, but my health, my diet. Forget your diet for a day. Just bear patience. Say, oh Allah, I really want it, but it's okay, it's not there. I'm still going to get up for Fajr. I'm still going to connect with you. I'm still going to thank you. It's okay. And I come from Africa. Let me tell you, at times, and this is not about food, it's about something else. Every single day, electricity just goes off.

have here? And then the electricity is gone and everyone's freezing, right? It's a test from Allah. It's a luxury. You can use a blanket or two or three. That's what the people have been doing all along. But because we're accustomed to heaters and underflooring and whatever they call it, underfloor heating and something else and so on, we become so depressed. Because you know what? I can't. You can. Just adjust a little bit. Allah says, we will test you. That's another test. Khawf, ju'a, naqsim min al-amwal. Allah says, we have to test you because you've enrolled for the hereafter. One of the tests is, we will make you suffer a loss. Amwal, you're going to lose some money, some wealth. So either someone stole from you, either it was a bad deal, either you lost a job, either you're in debt for some reason. I hope it's for the right reasons, because debt is one of the worst things you could get yourself into. May Allah help us all get out of our debts. Ameen. So Allah says you have to suffer a loss. Sometimes in business, you're a multi-millionaire, but one day the whole business burns down. Thank Allah. Oh Allah, for 40 years I afforded everything. Today you took my whole business away. Help me so that when I start afresh tonight, it will grow bigger than what it was yesterday before it was burnt. Is that your condition? If it is, Allah says you've just passed your test with flying colors. And you know what? We'll replenish what we took from you beyond what you had. That's Allah. It's not easy. It's not easy. Ask those who lose 100 pounds. They have a sleepless night. Depending on how much you have, obviously. But ask those who've lost something. They really are struggling. I lost. This guy actually stole 3 grand from me. Yes, you can pursue it. You can achieve justice, but don't become depressed because of that. Trust Allah. Allah knows. He planned it for you before you were born. He knew it was going to come in your direction. He just wants to watch. What's your reaction and what are you going to do? That's Allah. So Allah promises you in Surah Al-Baqarah, at the beginning of the Quran, it's a second surah. And Allah says, Nabluwannakum, we're going to test every single one of you with these things. Your examination questions are already told to you. It's going to happen to you. You're going to get sick someday. Anyway, Allah says, naqsim min al-amwal, loss in terms of wealth. Well, anfus, loss in terms of life. Allah says, someone's going to die around you whom you love. It has to happen. Or you're going to die. Subhanallah. Have you lost a loved one? Many will say, yes, how does it feel? It was the most difficult thing. I tell you, when you've lost a child, that's probably one of the most difficult times of your life. Something that is very challenging, extremely difficult. Allah knows. A few days ago, I was sitting at someone's house who lost a child. They had a child after a long time. And then when the child was about a month old, perhaps 29 days old on the day of Eid, the child suddenly stopped breathing and passed away within 5 minutes. Sitting with them, do you know what I said? I said, the reason why I know that Allah loves you is because He chooses those whom He wants to go through bigger challenges and bigger tests. And He chose Nabi Muhammad sallallahu alayhi wasallam to go through exactly what you guys have just gone through. Some of those who are close to Allah would actually look at you and say, I wish this happened to me. Allahu Akbar. Sounds silly, right? The reason would be, if it happened to the Prophet Muhammad, peace be upon him, and now it's happening to you, Allah chose him, Allah's choosing you, it's going to require a huge bag of patience. And Allah chooses you to engage in that act of worship. Patience is an act

of worship that Allah chooses you to go to engage in to whatever degree He loves you. And I'm going to prove that to you with the rest of this verse that I was reading. So may Allah make it easy. You've lost a child, one of the most difficult things, but you've lost a parent, it's also extremely difficult. Let me explain. If you've lost a parent and you're an orphan, Allah loves you more than Allah loves the others. The simple reason He did it for Nabi Muhammad sallallahu alayhi wa sallam. Again, look at how you've been chosen for the same test. And that's why if you're an orphan, good news for you is that your success and failure does not depend on whether or not you've had a parent. But it depends on many other factors and a whole host of factors. Because Nabi Muhammad sallallahu alaihi wasallam, the most successful ever, his father passed away before he was born. His mother died while he was a little child. See? Sallallahu alaihi wasallam. But we know, most noble, chosen by Allah as the most noble of all messengers, the greatest of all creation, according to our belief. My brothers, my sisters, Allah will test you. Don't be despondent. Life, we didn't come here to just enjoy every day. Whether you believe or you don't believe, you're still going to be tested. When you believe, the tests become easier because you have conviction and faith and you rely on Allah and you believe in Him and you know that you're going to be given something in return and in lieu of your struggles and your sufferings. So Allah says, Naqsim min al-amwal wa anfus. Anfus meaning death will happen around you. You're going to lose people around you. Prepare for the day. If it hasn't happened, but importantly, don't become anxious or worried by the thought of something that hasn't happened. Oh, today we were told I'm going to lose my loved one. So now, what if I lose my brother? What if I lose my sister? What if is the door of the devil. لا تقل لو فإن لو تفتح عمل الشيطان أو باب الشيطان. Allah says, don't go and say if and study probabilities because that's the door of the devil. It opens the door of shaitan. That's what Allah says. So if anyone's going to study probabilities and possibilities of negative things that could have or should have or will or might happen, then you've got a problem. Strengthen your faith in Allah. Rely on Allah. It's okay. The day it happens, there we are. The day I see symptoms, I will try and help and deal. If it happened beyond my control, I will either bear patience or if it was a good thing, I will thank Allah for it. That's a mu'min. That's a believer. You'll enjoy your life. Even if you don't have anything, you'll enjoy every day of it. You get up and you pray and you realize, you know what? I got up and prayed because my Lord invited me to do that. Wow. My Lord invited me. Have you heard the invitation? You're going to hear it just now when the Muaddin calls it. It's an invitation. Hayya. What does hayya mean? What does hayya mean? Come. Is come not an invitation? Come to what? Come to prayer. Who's inviting you? Allah. Invitation. If we had a dinner this evening and you guys were invited, wouldn't you be excited? I would be, because I'd get a bit more time with you guys. That's a basic thing. Invited to a dinner, get excited. I'm invited to paradise and I'm not excited. Don't even get up for Fajr. Come on, guys. We do better, inshallah. I challenge you guys and myself as well. We need to strengthen ourselves, get up a little bit earlier, inshallah, because you respond to the invite of the Lord of the worlds. I've always said tahajjud is a prayer that's not compulsory, but it's by invite only. Allah invites you to it. That's it. You're not invited, you're going to be sleeping. Allah chooses His worshippers whom He wants to get up before Fajr. Allah chooses. So you and you like you to come. And then you end up getting up, you end up making wudu and you come. And you don't realize that was your Lord's love that wanted you to fulfill something not compulsory out of love. Consider yourself fortunate. You got up for tahajjud. Wow. That's a sign now that there is a deep connection between you and Allah. There goes. I hope that's motivation enough to wake us up, at least for Fajr. I always get tears in my eyes when I think of tahajjud. We're all weak. Don't think that I'm sitting here in front of you, so I must be making tahajjud every day. No, I didn't. Not even today. But it's not like I don't ever do it. I don't need you to know. But all I need you to know is I'm just a human like you. It's not like I fulfill it every day. No, I don't. In fact, I'm not even regular with it. May Allah make us regular. It's not farad. I had to clarify that because people look at you and they start thinking, this guy must be so holy. Yeah, there are a few holes that we do have, alhamdulillah. May Allah Almighty grant us goodness and piety, all of us. May Allah, we are all brothers and sisters. We have the same struggles. And trust me, we're in the same ship. And that's why we're talking to each other today on a similar level by the will of Allah subhanahu wa ta'ala. Let's go back to that verse.
So Allah Almighty says, we're going to test you.

And we spoke about loss, and we spoke about loss of life, loss of wealth, نقص من الأموال والأنفس والثمرات, loss of produce. We spoke a little bit about loss of produce. Allah mentions it specifically because produce is connected to that which you're farming. Perhaps it may be there 1 year, it may not be there 1 year, but if you're not a farmer, you will still be affected by loss of so many food items or whatever it may be in terms of what you sow seeds of that grow. Allah says it might not.

booze, stay away from it, man. Unless you know what you're doing. May Allah Almighty protect us. The point is, you may lose, and you may lose a lot. If you've lost a lot and there's no way of getting things back, do you know what, my brothers and sisters? You have to take it in your stride. You have to just make the most of what you now have and get up again and start doing things. Don't lose hope. In a short time, you will be in a better place than you were. I've witnessed this time and again. And then guess what Allah says? And this was the point I said I'm going to mention. وَبَشِّرِ الصَّابِرِينَ. Give good news to those who bear sabr, bear patience. Those who bear patience, give them good news. Who are they? الَّذِينَ إِذَا أَصَابَتْهُمْ مُصِيبَةٌ. Those who bear patience are those whom when calamity strikes them, قَالُوا إِنَّا لِلَّهِ وَإِنَّا إِلَيْهِ رَاجِعُونَ. When calamity strikes them, they say, well, we all belong to Allah anyway, and we are going to return to Him again anyway. Subhanallah. Allah gave me what He gave me. It was His. He took it back. It's okay. He will give it back to me, and He will give me more than that. He's the owner of it before it came to me, and He was the owner of it while it was with me, and He is the current owner of it even though it's gone away from me. That's a believer. Allahu Akbar. Subhanallah. And then Allah Almighty tells us that those whom when calamity strikes them, they say, Inna lillahi wa inna ilayhi raji'un. We all belong to Allah. We're all going to return to Allah. Everything belongs to Allah. Everything is going to return to Allah. Allah says, Ulaika alayhim salawatum min rabbihim wa rahmah. For those people, goodness from Allah. Goodness from Allah. And the mercy of Allah descends upon them. And those are the ones who are successful, who are rightly guided. Who are they? They are the ones whom they realize and understand. Listen, I've enrolled into this examination, so I'm going to be tested. And that's why in the Quran, Allah says something very clearly. And what is it? Allah says, those who don't believe, when we've given them, don't let it deceive you. Giving or not giving is not necessarily a sign of our contentment and happiness. We've given people whom we've disliked. And we've kept away things from people whom we've loved. But a winner is the one who passes the examination. When Allah gives you, He expects you to humble and to get closer to Him. And I've noticed people, and I'm sure we all have, of all different types. Some people, when Allah blesses them with million, and then a 10 million and a 100 million, you find them at the mosque much more. And they're so humble. And a guy has to nudge you to say, this guy here is actually a multi-millionaire. Did you see the Cullinan outside belongs to this man? And you're looking at him crying in the first saf. I've seen people like that. Crying in the first saf. I've seen people like that in Nigeria. This guy crying here, you know, the private jet we came in was his. Wallahi, I've seen people like this in Nigeria. How's that? And the reason why I single out Nigeria is people think, oh, these guys might be this, might be that. Wallahi, you will be amazed if only but you knew what went on, the good things that went on. You know, in this world, bad news flies fast. Talk about Mufti Menk, for example. Someone says one bad thing, the whole world knows about it. But they'll ignore the good you've done for the last 30 years. Why? Because that's between you and Allah. It's Allah's way of doing things. What can we do? It's man. It's okay. Leave it. Ignore. If they think you're bad, it's okay. For as long as Allah knows you're good. Don't try and impress them. Impress Allah. So Allah Almighty is telling us that the test is when we give you, humble yourself. I told you, some people when they're given, they come close to Allah. They thank Allah. They don't know how to thank Allah. That's why they are so happy, so delighted. They help people. They are charitable. They give and give. And Allah says, "Anfiq ya ibn Adam, unfiq alayk." O son of Adam, spend and I will spend on you. You want, give others, I give you. How's that? But we don't believe that sometimes. I've got my few pounds in my pocket right now. Guess what? I'm going to hold on to them because if I lose them, the minute you see a cause that needs more than what you need, follow the example of the companions of the Prophet, peace be upon him. Try to give them even a little droplet of what you have and watch what Allah does for you. Every single time I've given something, without fail, I've gotten more than that. I'm talking of me, and I'm sure all of you, you probably have seen that. And please don't be ridiculous by giving everything away, because the Quran warns you about that too. He said, listen, today we heard give away and it'll be multiplied. I got 10 grand in my account. Just give the 10 grand away. Let's see what happens. You might spend another 2 years without any money because you were a little bit foolish. Allah says your basic needs, keep it. Give something. Give extra. You may want to give a little bit more sometimes. You might want

0: want to take a bit of a risk in inverted commas, but alhamdulillah, let it go. It's okay, fine. We have Abdullah Aid with us today, for example, raising money for those who require dialysis from the Syrian refugees in the desert of Jordan. And subhanAllah, guess what? Yes, the cause is open. I'm sure they would have their little card machines and tins and everything as you're exiting. A few pounds won't do you harm, inshallah. You know what? It will help you. It will open your doors. I've seen people who don't know other people, yet they're making dua for them because those people facilitated for them some medical attention and you didn't even know them. If you were to swipe a card and say, look, I'd like to help with the dialysis, do you really think the guys getting the dialysis know your name and surname, date of birth and how much you weigh? They don't. But they make dua for you. Oh Allah, whoever made this possible for me, bless them, grant them goodness, give them barakah in their lives, in their spouses, in their children, in their family members, in their health, in their wealth, in whatever, in their deen, in their dunya, in their akhirah, and they are crying tears. And you're busy sitting in Keithley enjoying a beautiful munch somewhere down the road, mashallah. And you don't even realize you actually are happy today and content. And you actually have succeeded to this level because some widow somewhere in the desert has been making dua for you without her knowing you or you knowing her. But Allah knows both of you. Wallahi, I've seen it happening myself. So that's why Allah says, when we've given you, do something with it. The aim, like I said at the beginning of the talk, is to get paradise. That's what I want. This life is short. I could drop dead here and now. And so could you. And I'm not saying it in a depressive way. I'm saying it, that's a reality. I need to ask myself, what have you done to prepare for that day? Well, I can tell you what I've done. I seek the forgiveness of Allah every day, as many times as I can. Oh Allah, forgive my shortcomings. I love you. And I know that you love me too. And oh Allah, I know for a fact that I'm trying my best. I am a human. I've faltered. I've committed sin. Not because I defy you, but I'm a human. My human weakness. I love you so much. I want you to forgive me and grant me paradise. Do you know what? When you die, do you really think those words would have gone wasted if you were genuine about them? Wallahi, every time you say it, it's said there. And it's written by the angels. And Allah sees it and knows it. And when you get there and you see, oh Allah, forgive me. Oh Allah, forgive me. Even the day you died, in the morning, you started the morning with a prayer, with your fajr. And then what happened? You repeated so many times, oh Allah, forgive me, grant me paradise, and so on. That day you said it, do you really think Allah's not going to give you paradise? Come on, come on. We have hope in the mercy of Allah. Not the hope that leads you to sin, but the hope that leads you to improve yourself, even if you've fallen into sin. Difference between the two. And then we know of people whom Allah took away from and it drifted them away from Allah. Some people are like that. And we also know of the other side where Allah's taken away from people and it brought them closer to Allah. And that's the majority of us believers. When Allah takes something away from you and you come closer to Him, it's a sign of His love. So anything that drifts you away from Allah is worrisome. It's something you should be worried about. And anything that brings you closer to Allah is a good thing. It's a sign of the love of Allah, even if it was negative according to the world. May Allah Almighty grant us goodness and ease and open our doors. And may Allah Almighty help us to help others. And I pray that the few words I've said today would actually help us put things into perspective regarding who we are as mu'mineen. And at the same time, how we should be working and looking into the negatives that happen in our lives. And how we help others, Allah will help you. And inshallah, I pray that we can solidify the bonds of our own family members and our community, and we can spread the love and the goodness of the deen of Allah. Let's learn this and let's try and do it, and let's try and be genuine towards one another. And you will notice the doors of Jannah being flung open and the gatekeepers of Jannah greeting you with Salamun alaykum tibtum fadkhuluha khalidin. Peace be upon you. You've done very, very well in your examination, right? You've done very well. So enter forever. Go and enjoy.
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3: Assalamu alaikum wa rahmatullahi wa barakatuh. Ya ayyuhan nasu qad ja'atkum maw'idhatun min rabbikum. O people, a reminder has come to you from your Lord. He who made you sent you a message. That's what it is. He who created you, sophisticated man, with an identity of his own, unique. The one who made you has sent you something to read. Find out about yourself. Find out about him. Find out about everything in existence. It's amazing how every individual has a different thumbprint from the first of our species, Adam, to the last one whom we don't know who exactly that's going to be. This is not a coincidence. When people say everything came in coincidentally, to be very fair, the fact that you can distinctly identify every single human being differently proves the existence of a maker. Done. Every single one of us, you cannot cheat, you cannot deny, you cannot lie. Your DNA is different, your thumbprint is different, the way your hair grows, the pattern and design is different, and everything about you is unique. That's it. There's no one that can be mixed up for another, because Allah has a day of judgment in which the records shall be delivered. There cannot be even the least of doubt on that day. Subhanallah. And this is why we as believers believe firmly in the Maker himself. And those who say it's a coincidence, let's ask them, why has there never coincidentally been two identical identifications? Why? There should have been, if it was coincidence. I mean, there are chances that perhaps two could have been, maybe, with the same thumbprint. Chance. What's the chance? Zero. Never has been. I can take it further. I come from Africa. Many of you probably have visited. Every zebra, every leopard, every cheetah, the stripes, the spots are uniquely distinct from the first of its species right to the end of the species. No two are exactly the same. Never, ever. Allah. Ya ayyuhan nas, O people, qad ja'atkum maw'idhatun min rabbikum. This reminder, a message has come to you from your Rabb, the one who made you, the one who is in control of your life. We become helpless at a certain point when we are sick and medicine begins to perhaps dilly-dally and say we don't know what exactly might be the cause. We realize, wallahi, we are from Allah, we have to go back to Allah. Well, we've been repeating that statement ever since. Inna lillahi wa inna ilayhi raji'un. So Allah says, in this book, there is something else. Maw'idha is one. وشفاء لما في الصدور. Cure for that which lies within the chest. What is in the chest? We know the heart is within the rib cage. We know that when we say what's in your chest, we mean the purification of your heart in every way that it could be. Number one, Allah's created humankind in such a unique way that sickness is generally told with a simple blood test. The blood runs through the veins, and the headquarters of that is the heart. That's the heart. If it is pure and good, the whole body is pure and good in terms of physical purity. One little flutter in the way it pumps, and next thing, it's your little qiyama, because you wonder what's going on. The same would apply spiritually and religiously in your connection with Allah, in your character and conduct, in your thinking, in everything else. If the heart is straight and your heart is clean, as we say, when we say my heart is clean, you're not talking of your blood, are you? You're talking of your heart being clean, as in you don't hold malice, you don't hold jealousy. Allah says the Quran has in it shifa. Shifa for that which is in the chest, the heart to begin with, and then everything else. So you want cure of your physical ailments, turn to the Quran. You want cure of your spiritual maladies, turn to the Quran. My brothers, my sisters, we are not doing enough with the Quran. What we are actually doing in terms of recitation, or learning its meaning, or learning how to improve recital, or to understand the rules and regulations therefrom, and so on, is never enough. It's the word of Allah. It's called Kalamullah, the word of Allah. Imagine Allah, whom you and I are totally dependent on. That's His word. Give it some respect. Read it on a daily basis. He tells you, don't read it for any other reason besides the fact that you will earn my pleasure, and it's not going to benefit me when you read, it's benefiting you. What is in it? In it is guidance. In it is shifa. In it is a reminder from the one who made you. Brothers and sisters, when you are diagnosed with sickness, first thing you do, turn to the Quran. We don't do that. But Allah says shifa. We don't do that. Turn to the Quran. Give it importance. Read it. Recite it. Learn it. Check its meaning. Master it. You will be cured automatically. Do you know there are verses of the Quran that have in them cure? Cure and protection. We are taught, read, قُلْ أَعُوذُ بِرَبِّ الْفَلَقِ قُلْ أَعُوذُ بِرَبِّ النَّاسِ. Even the jinn kind will stay away from you. Imagine. If that's how powerful the word of Allah is, that I just read it. I just recited it, subhanallah. And what happened around me? The whole environment became at peace with me. La ilaha illallah. We don't give enough importance to the Quran. The whole environment became at peace with you because you read Ayatul Kursi thrice. Is that not true? Do you not think the Lord of the worlds, who has given you that honor and privilege to protect yourself through repeating His words a few times morning and evening, would cure the diseases that medicine has not been able to cure for you just by reading the Quran cover to cover? I'm sure inside there were verses I repeated and recited that were cure of a specific disease that I may not even have known that I had. May Allah grant us shifa. You want stability of the mind? Turn to the Quran. Stability of the heart? Turn to the Quran. You want religious improvement? Turn to the Quran. Turn to the Quran. So we need to do more. Allah says, مَوْعِظَةٌ مِنْ رَبِّكُمْ وَشِفَاءٌ لِمَا فِي الصُّدُورِ وَهُدًى وَرَحْمَةٌ. In it there is guidance and mercy. Do you want the mercy of Allah? Turn to the Quran. Today, what are we doing here? We are celebrating the memorization of the Quran. إِنَّا نَحْنُ نَزَّلْنَا الذِّكْرَ وَإِنَّا لَهُ لَحَافِظُونَ. That's one verse. Another one. وَلَقَدْ يَسَّرْنَا الْقُرْآنَ لِلذِّكْرِ فَهَلْ مِن مُدَّكِرٍ. Two separate verses. One, Allah says, we have revealed this book and we will protect it. The second one, Allah is saying, we've made it easy to memorize, to understand, to practice upon who is prepared to do that. So these two are connected, because if Allah has

tempted you to memorize, to understand, to put into practice, it means he's used you as part of the protection mechanism he's put in place for the Quran. That's what it is. So consider it an honor. They say one who memorizes the Quran will be able on the day of judgment to intercede on behalf of 10 of his family members whom were not supposed to have gone into Jannah immediately. And he can say, no, these people are with me. Subhanallah, you walk through. May Allah make us truly huffaz. A hafiz, you know, in Arabic as well as in Urdu, it means one who protects. Hafiz. Hifadat means to protect, right? You protect the Quran, not just by memorizing it, but by ensuring that you've practiced upon it. It has improved your character. When Aisha radiallahu anha was asked about the character of the Prophet Muhammad, peace be upon him, he said, "Kana khuluquhu al-Quran." She said that his akhlaq was just the Quran. You read the Quran? Yes, well, that was his akhlaq, his character. Exemplary, amazing. And in the Quran, Allah says, وَإِنَّكَ لَعَلَىٰ خُلُقٍ عَظِيمٍ. You are upon the greatest level of character. So when you learn the Quran, it should show in your character. Calm down, speak with respect, no swear words. You have the Quran in your heart. You have the Quran on your lips. If the powerful words of Allah protect you, then the bad and evil words of shaitan will drop that guard. The hadith says, when a person lies, that the angels go away because of the stench of them from the mouth of that person. But you can't smell it. I can't either. You might put a menthol or a little strong chewing gum in there. Doesn't make a difference to the angels. Your bad words are your bad words. If a powerful word protects you, a bad word will actually render you without any protection. Remember this. So none of us, we are the people of the Ummah. Ummah of what? Ummah of the Quran, the Sunnah of Nabi Muhammad sallallahu alayhi wa sallam. We should be ashamed when we utter a swear word. Those two do not come together from a mu'min. May Allah forgive us. Let's change our ways today. We can make an intention. No more swear words. I'm going to read the Quran. The powerful words protect me. The bad words must never come out of my mouth. So, when Allah accepts an individual, remember, it is Allah's grace and fadl. It is said that the same person who has memorized the Quran, if their parents played a role in inspiring them, in helping them, in assisting them in whatever way possible, in cheering them on, they will be made to wear a crown on the day of judgment. It's not easy. It's not a joke. What do the mothers do today? What do the fathers do today? A lot of effort on the children. My child must become hafiz. But the child is only born. Before the child is born, the mother is saying, "Oh Allah, make my child a hafiz." Am I right or wrong? And when the child is born, they try this and they try that. The concern within an individual, male or female, to make the child a hafiz, that concern itself is mubarak. It is blessed. Because even if the child does not become a hafiz, that child's life will be blessed. The concern of the parents will ensure that minimum is they have a decent Islamic upbringing. That's a good concern. May Allah help us. Our children are deeply affected by what we do when they are young. So watch how you use social media. Watch how you speak. Watch your character and conduct, because your children will mimic that. You want your child to become a hafiz, but you've never read the Quran, and the child does not see you reading salah either. What's going to happen? You want to help your child? Let the child see you in love with the Quran. You read the Quran, you're happy, you're smiling. You come out and you're in a good mood. The child will say, "I also want to learn." We look at it as a burden. It shouldn't be. May Allah subhanahu wa ta'ala grant us goodness. So when you make an effort to put the Quran in your heart, Allah has guaranteed that He will protect you. If Ayatul Kursi alone thrice can create a barrier between you and shaitan or the jinn kind, what do you think the whole Quran will create? Subhanallah. Subhanallah. So now when Allah says,
we have revealed the book and we will protect it. It means when you have it in your heart.

heart, Allah has guaranteed He will protect it in your heart. You are a VIP. You have closed circuit protection. What's the reason? I got the Quran in me. I'm walking. I don't need to fear anything because I've got the Quran in my heart. I am brave. I can do anything and everything that is upright. Why? Because I've got Allah, I've got the Quran in my heart. No one can harm. No one can attack. No one can do anything. No one can touch me unless Allah has allowed something. Because Allah promised He's going to look after the Quran. And where did you put it? The cleverest place ever in your heart. Subhanallah. Isn't it worth making an effort, my brothers and sisters? My brothers and sisters, no matter how old you are, make an intention today. I'm going to memorize the Quran. Make an intention today. Even if you're in your 50s, 60s, 70s and beyond, make an intention today. I'm going to memorize the Quran. Start with one ayah, two ayahs. Allah will open the doors in a way that you will manage to memorize much more than you thought. Because the Quran, unlike any other thing to memorize, is unique. Try to memorize anything else at a young age when you're sharp. It's not easy. But when people tell you you won't be able to memorize because you are now 40 years old, I tell them the Sahaba were mostly around that age. Subhanallah. They were around that age, weren't they, initially? May Allah make it easy for all of us. So, to look after the Quran, you're actually looking after yourself. Let me tell you something else. Have you heard the dua of the Prophet Muhammad, peace be upon him? Allahumma ja'alil Quran al-azima rabi'a qulubina wa nura sudurina wa jala'a ahzanina wa dhahaba humumina wa ghumumina wa qaidana wa sa'iqana wa dalilana ila jannatika jannatin na'im. Oh Allah, make the Quran the spring of our hearts. The joy, the growth, when spring comes, people celebrate it. Right now in Southern Africa, it is spring. It has just come in. And they tell the little children, wow, spring has come in, you know, now this will happen and that will happen. Well, your heart also deserves growth. Don't you want to see it blossoming? So the blossoming of your heart, how will it come? If Nabi Muhammad sallallahu alayhi wa sallam made a dua to make the Quran the blossoming of our hearts, there has to be a connection between the two. Can't be that it's not. Would you like your heart to blossom? Which means, do you want to be a happy person who lives in the pleasure of Allah, content, always smiling, never worried about anything? Wallahi, the response is, how connected are you with the Quran? Those who are connected and plugged in with the Quran are never, ever depressed. Impossible. If it is, it's human. And a little bit, you quickly come out of it. Because obviously human nature, sadness, happiness, it happens to all of us. But you won't go down. No, not beyond that level of drowning. Never, never, never, no. You might struggle. Human beings, you lose someone. It's normal, natural to be sad, to cry. It's okay. Crying is a beautiful coping mechanism that's naturally given by Allah. It's fine to cry. But there's no yelling, screaming, questioning Allah. It doesn't happen. You're a hafiz. You have the Quran in your heart. It doesn't happen. Subhanallah. On top of that, Allah will provide you sustenance. Go and check the huffaz. Which one of them has died of hunger? Check them. Subhanallah. May Allah make it easy. So you want sustenance? Make an effort with the Quran. You want to look for a job? Make an effort with the Quran. You want doors to open? Make an effort with the Quran. And if those doors are closing, something is wrong between you and the Quran. Either you're not reading it enough, either you're not trying to perfect the recitation, either you're not interested in its meaning, or either you're not putting it into practice. Or the last one is either you're not conveying it to others or teaching it to your children and so on. That's what it is. So the Prophet Muhammad, peace be upon him's dua is mega powerful. Oh Allah, make the Quran the blossoming and the growth of our hearts. Ij'al al-Quran al-Azim, the great Quran. Rabi'a qulubina. What else? Wa nura sudurina. Make it the light of our chests, the light of my heart. What should it be? It's actually the chest, a sadr. But what is meant is, make it a light for us, noor. Your face shines, your actions shine.
Allah gives barakah in your wealth. Allah gives blessings in everything you do. Your home is filled with ronak. It's filled with beauty. It's filled with that light, ambience. That's amazing. Why? It's a home wherein the Quran is recited. That's what it is. Enter the masjid, any masjid. When the non-Muslims have entered the houses of Allah, they will tell you, I feel a tranquility and a peace. Have you not seen it? The open days. If a non-Muslim can feel that tranquility and peace, what about us? Connect yourself with the Quran and see how you will feel tranquility and peace even on your musalla as you see it. That sajjada, when you're about to fulfill salah, the minute you lay it, it's beautiful. Beautiful scent, you feel nice, you're fresh, you made wudu, you're coming, you touch the Quran and you're happy. That reminds me, yes, it's okay to read from your phone, no harm. It's okay to read from your app, no harm. It's still one notch better to read from the Quran itself. The printed version. Reason is, this one you don't really need wudu for it. That one you do. So which one has a little higher virtue? You see, it's permissible. We're not saying no. But I'm only giving you a point of note. My brothers and sisters, check that dua. Let me finish it for you before I leave. It says, Allahumma ja'alil Qur'an al-azim rabi'a qulubina wa nura sudurina wa jala'a ahzanina jala'a. The detachment of what? Our sadnesses. We don't want to be sad. Oh Allah, take away our sadness. Through what? Through the Quran. That hadith means when you have sadness, turn to the Quran. The Quran will take away your sadness. It is the word of Allah. Sometimes you're sad. What do you do? You can have this tablet and that pill and sleeping this and whatever, whatever. May Allah protect all of us. Wallahi, the one who turns to the Quran, repeats it, learns it, reads it more and more and more and more, is the happiest of the lot. Sadness will fly away, literally. Jala'a ahzanina wa dhahaba humumina wa ghumumina. Our worries, our anxieties, oh Allah, let them go. Through what? Through the Quran. Make the Quran a means of the going away of our worries and anxieties. Al-humum wal-humum. My brothers and sisters, shouldn't we turn to the Quran? Don't you agree with me when I said we're not doing enough? We've got to do more. Pick it up, do it. Make sure, after your farad salah, sit for a moment, pick up anything. You don't have something on your phone, no harm. Read two verses, close it. Was it too much? Read the meaning of it or attend a little lesson of tafsir once a week, twice a week, whatever it may be. Go, make an effort, your worries will go. It will be as though Allah is talking to you. That is Allah. So, at the end, وَقَائِدَنَا وَدَلِيلَنَا, make it our leader. Make it our guide to what? To Jannah, the Jannah that belongs to you, the highest ranks of Jannah. May Allah Almighty grant us all Jannah. What a beautiful dua. What lovely verses of the Quran. Look at what gift Allah has bestowed upon us. The greatest gift you and I have is the gift of Iman. And that gift of Iman comes hand in hand with the book of Allah. Imagine Allah who made you as sophisticated as you are, as good as you think you may be. Allah has made you not only unique, but he who made you gave you something to say, read this. How can you not read it? He says, when you read it, you will have so many benefits, so much of goodness that you won't even imagine. That's the Quran for you. So these words were inspired by our Hafiz, mashallah, tabarakallah, and mubarak to the entire Tanweer family. May Allah bless you and all of your offspring and keep us all steadfast on the deen, and may it be an inspiration for all of us to learn and memorize, no matter what age it is. May Allah subhanahu wa ta'ala truly connect us to Him, and may He make us such that we become what is known as Ahlul Quran, the people who are connected to the Quran. Obviously, I must quickly clarify that in no ways are we belittling the sunnah of Nabi Muhammad sallallahu alaihi wasallam. The two are intertwined. They are connected. The Quran and the sunnah, they come in hand. Because there are some people who sit and say, I take whatever's in the Quran, everything else I don't want to hear. That's wrong. Because
You take what's in the Quran, it will lead you automatically to the Prophet ﷺ and the entire

0: sunnah. So may Allah Almighty grant us blessings. Aqulu qawli hadha wa sallallahu wa sallama ala nabiyyina Muhammad.
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3: 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So every year, obviously, around this time, around the whole Christmas season, there is a revival of the question of who Isa alayhi salam is, who Jesus, peace be upon him, was theologically. And every once in a while, you'll start to see some of the debates that rise about whether or not it is appropriate to say that Jesus alayhi salam, Isa alayhi salam, was a Palestinian. And so you'll often hear, especially in the last few weeks, and these last 2 weeks in particular, you'll often hear the question, was Jesus a Palestinian, really focused within this political framework of what does that mean in the current day occupation, and is it appropriate to say Jesus was a Palestinian refugee? Or you'll often hear pastors that will say Jesus was a Palestinian Jew. How do you make that claim? And so I wanted to actually sit with this question for a few minutes tonight, inshallah ta'ala, and address the question, but from a holistic perspective, and what this debate actually entails, and why it's important for us to actually speak about it beyond the semantics of it, and beyond simply the discourse of is he this or is he that, and what he would represent today in our context. So first and foremost, was Jesus a Palestinian? The first question that we have to ask that in the context of is actually in the context of circumstance. And this has been a very powerful display, particularly by the forgotten Christians of Palestine. Some of you might have seen the speech of Reverend Mundir Ishaq, Mitri Rahib, who's actually a friend of mine from the Lutheran Church in Bethlehem, who I actually spoke to, and I told him that I'd like to interview him about their situation in Beit Lahem, in Bethlehem, and why Palestinian Christians have canceled Christmas. And it starts off with the idea of circumstance. And I want to start from that place because this is where you're starting to see these powerful portrayals and these powerful discussions of what they call Isa alayhi salam, or Jesus in the rubble, right? That if Isa alayhi salam was born today, he would be born under the rubble of the Israeli regime's airstrikes, and his mother Maryam would not be able to find proper care, and he would be subjected to much of what we are seeing the mothers of Palestine today and the children, the babies of Palestine today, subjected to. And this is a powerful point to seize upon, especially when you think about the growing anti-Palestinian sentiment, the growing anti-refugee sentiment. You know, one of my favorite t-shirts to see is Abraham was a refugee, Ibrahim alayhi salam was a refugee, Musa alayhi salam was a refugee, Moses was a refugee, Isa, Jesus was a refugee, Muhammad sallallahu alayhi wa sallam was a refugee. And so it's a powerful way to connect with the prophets of Allah in the discourse that we see today, where you see, interestingly enough and ironically enough and sadly enough, that those who claim to be the followers and the upholders of the scripture of the Bible today are most prominently featuring the anti-refugee and anti-Palestinian bills that we find in Congress, in the name of, ironically, defending Israel in the Bible, because that's what they feel like the Bible calls them to. And even, by the way, here in Dallas, Pastor Freddie Haynes and his church, Friendship West, has this huge display of Jesus in the rubble that was put together by activists like Sarah Mokuria and others, where they show this baby Jesus trapped under the rubble in Palestine and what that would represent. And I want you to think about this in an even deeper way. If you look at the time of Isa alayhi salam himself, when Herod ruled the client kingdom that Jesus, peace be upon him, that Isa alayhi salam was born into, and at the age of 2 years old, Isa alayhi salam and his mother Maryam alayhi salam flee to Egypt. I want you to think about this for a moment and think about how powerful this connection is. The fleeing of Mary and Jesus when he was 2 years old was because of what was called the massacre of the innocents. which was the classical, the traditional equivalent of the modern day mowing the lawn. You know, when the Israeli government says they need to mow the lawn in Gaza, that's their policy in Gaza, mow the lawn. This was their equivalent of mowing the lawn, massacring all the children so that no child would rise up against the kingdom. And I want you to think about where Mother Maryam and the child Isa, Islam, the child Jesus, flee to. Where do they flee to? Egypt. And today, when you think about the gateway from Palestine to Egypt, where would that be through? Through Gaza. Think about the irony and the powerful connection of the mother, Maryam, carrying her baby, her two-year-old baby, fleeing a genocide, literally, from north to south, going to Egypt through Gaza. Think about the checkpoints that exist today that Palestinians are subjected to on a regular basis, even before this genocide that we see happening now. And imagine Maryam sneaking away with her two-year-old son, Isa alayhi salam, trying to make her way to Egypt to escape the genocide. And by the way, Gaza is actually mentioned in the Bible as one of the oldest cities in the world. It's mentioned in Genesis, it's mentioned in Joshua. And so you have the mother of Isa and Isa fleeing from Bethlehem, northern Palestine, through Gaza to get to Egypt. And there is nothing that captures us more than that right now when we think about the painful display of innocent mothers and innocent children that are being massacred in Palestine right now, that are being massacred in Palestine right now, massacred in Gaza. And don't forget that today in that Gaza Strip, which is a small part of what used to be a much larger Gaza, in that Gaza Strip in the south of Palestine, many of those that were living there already, in fact, the majority were refugees from other parts of Palestine that were ethnically cleansed so that they got there. And so when you make the argument that Jesus was a Palestinian, you start from that place of circumstance, that there is no place and there is no portrayal that is more emblematic of the current struggle, the current plight of the Palestinian mother and the Palestinian child than Maryam, peace be upon her, alayhi salam, and Isa, alayhi salam, fleeing from Bethlehem to get through Gaza to try to go to Egypt or escape the circumstances of the genocide. Something else, subhanAllah, that you can think about. You know, the things we're not thinking about with the casualty count today in Gaza. Can you imagine a mother trying to give birth right now in Gaza? Can you imagine a pregnancy with complications in Gaza right now? Can you imagine not having the proper tools to carry out a delivery, or especially, you know, a C-section and a complicated delivery right now for a mother in Gaza? Can you imagine a mother in Gaza delivering her child literally in the ruins next to the dead body of her husband? These are things that are happening. Can you imagine a mother that's been hit by an airstrike and that's missing some of her limbs and that forces labor for her? Can you imagine a mother who has been hit by an airstrike or that is in the midst of an airstrike and the trauma of that induces her labor and she doesn't even have access to water or food? SubhanAllah, when we look at Maryam, the gift that Allah gave to her when she went out to deliver Isa alayhi salam under the tree, right, of the dates and of the water, not even having access to clean water, not even having access to a few dates. There is a deep connection there that we have to draw as we're pondering upon the lives of the prophets, because there's nothing that represents that more than when we look at Maryam alayhi salam in this regard. And I wanted you to take a look at this image. This was a news report, by the way. You can read the news report. The Gaza grandmother scared of loving baby Maryam for fear of losing her too. The baby in that incubator is named Maryam. And every single member of her family has been obliterated, except for her grandma. If you think about the literal babies that are in the incubators and living in the fire in Gaza right now, how many of them are named Maryam? How many of them are literally named Isa? How many of them are named Yusuf, Joseph? How many of them literally carry their names as they undergo this massacre that we see right now? What's very interesting is that while Palestinian Christians are ignored, you know, one of the things, I was talking to a friend who works at Al Jazeera, and he was saying it's really interesting because about 6 to 8 months ago, you'll start to see that there were a lot of news articles that were suddenly making their way into mainstream outlets about how Christian tourists in Jerusalem were starting to get attacked by extremist settlers. Christian tourists, Western tourists. So you ignore Palestinian Christians and their existence altogether. Christian tourists from the West were starting to complain about being spit on and attacked within Jerusalem by the extremist settlers that were showing their open hostility towards them for being Christians, right? Palestinian Christians don't matter, of course, but Western Christians starting to be attacked for being Christian was a big issue because it shatters this attachment that people have to a political ethno-state over literally what is supposed to be their religious tie, their religious claim to that land and to the people of that land. So that's the first thing you start with, is the idea of Isa alayhi salam and Maryam alayhi salam by circumstance, born in that land, living in that land. Let's forget all of the names right now. Let's pretend that it wasn't called anything. Let's pretend that there is no lineage. In that same place, for the same type of genocide to be carrying out, and for the same type of circumstances to be lived, is absolutely emblematic and for us to speak about, and a powerful point to resonate with the public as they can connect to that story. If it is a connection by belief. So the first connection is by circumstance. The second connection is by belief. And you might have seen, by the way, you know, Israel's actual Twitter account, because this is what they have time to do with their propaganda while they're also massacring over 100 babies a day. Israel's actual Twitter account puts out a video, supposedly a drawing of Isa alayhi salam, expressing confusion at being called a Palestinian. And how could I be? And then they called me a Muslim too? Like, wow, they called me a Palestinian, they called me a Muslim too? Dirty propaganda, simplistic, reductionist, but it resonates. So of course, we also come at this first and foremost from the place of belief. When we start to attach our timeless attachment to the prophets of Allah. The word Muslim, of course, as any Muslim would say, means someone who submits to Allah subhanahu wa ta'ala, who has submitted to Allah. All of the prophets were Muslims in their submission to God. And that's why we call all of the prophets Muslims. But of course, that doesn't come across in a 30-second video tweeted by a genocidal state. So how do we connect ourselves by belief? And who claims Isa alayhi salam from a place of belief? Allah subhanahu wa ta'ala says in the Quran, "Inna awla an-nasi bi Ibrahim lalladhina taba'u," that those who are closest to Abraham, peace be upon him, are those who actually follow him. When the Prophet Muhammad, peace and blessings be upon him, came to Medina and he saw the Jewish community fasting to honor the victory of Musa alayhi salam, the victory of Moses, peace be upon him, over the Pharaoh. What did he say? Nahnu awla bi Musa minkum. You see the word? We are closer to Musa alayhi salam. We follow Musa alayhi salam. We love Musa alayhi salam. We too will fast this day. And when the Prophet Muhammad sallallahu alayhi salam spoke about Isa alayhi salam, the same word is used. It's an authentic narration where the Messenger of Allah sallallahu alayhi wasallam said, "Ana awla an-nasi bi Isa ibn Maryam fil ula wal akhirah." I am the closest person in the world to Jesus, the son of Mary, in this life and in the next. They said, "Kayfa dhalika ya Rasulullah?" How is that, O Messenger of Allah? He said, "Al-anbiya ikhwatun min alat wa ummahatuhum shatta wa dinuhum wahid." He said that the prophets are brothers that basically come from the same father, but they have different mothers. Their religion is one. And he said, "وَلَيْسَ بَيْنَنَا نَبِي," and there is no prophet between me and my brother Jesus, peace be upon him. And so Muslims feel this deep affection to Ibrahim alayhi salam, to Abraham, to Moses, to Jesus. And it's an affection that's based upon belief, one of following the way of these prophets. And Allah is saying in the Quran to us, of course, and this shapes the psyche of the Muslims, this is what connects you to a prophet. This is what connects you to a people. Now bring it back to the modern day. If you say Jesus is a Palestinian, so Christians and Muslims of the land there currently who claim Jesus, peace be upon him, in different ways. There's no doubt that the way that we believe in Isa Islam is different from the way that Christians believe in Isa Islam. But the two religions that believe in Jesus, peace be upon him, in some capacity, both of them happen to be Palestinians that live in the same land. Both of those populations happen to be native Palestinian populations. Of course, the Palestinian Christian population is about 10% of Palestinians as a whole. They make up about 20% of Bethlehem, about 30% of

Nazareth. And subhanAllah, that rich history between the two communities, Palestinian Muslims and Palestinian Christians, it goes back deep. It goes back deep. What we celebrate when we talk about Sayyidina Umar, Umar ibn al-Khattab radiallahu anhu, entering into Jerusalem. And when he goes to Jerusalem and not only upholds the sanctity of places of worship, resettles 50 Jewish families into Jerusalem that had been expelled, and when he is offered to pray in the holiest site in Christianity, because they talk about Muslims and they say that Muslims have this bloodthirst and they always have the secret agenda to demolish everything, right? Umar ibn Khattab, who's a more dominant figure in Islamic history than Umar ibn Khattab, is offered by the Christians in Jerusalem to pray in the Church of the Holy Sepulchre. What is the Holy Sepulchre? It's the place that Christians believe that Jesus was crucified. It's the place where they have the empty tomb of Jesus. It doesn't get more than that. And the time of Dhuhr comes in and the patriarch says to him, go ahead and pray here. It'll be a sign of our togetherness. Umar says, no, no, if I pray here, then Muslims will come later on and say, Umar prayed here. They're going to get rid of your church and put a masjid in this place. Look at the foresight. And if you can put up a picture of the Holy Sepulchre, the Church of the Holy Sepulchre. So this is the Church of the Holy Sepulchre. Umar takes a few steps out and he goes to another place and he prays. And that is, of course, you can put up the next slide, Masjid Umar today, the place that he prayed outside of the church. And subhanAllah, written on the mihrab, كُلَّمَا دَخَلَ عَلَيْهَا زَكَرِيَا الْمِحْرَابِ وَجَدَ عِنْدَهَا رِزْقًا. The ayat, the verses of Zakariya alayhi salam entering upon Maryam alayhi salam and finding the sustenance that was provided to her through divine means. So that's the first thing that we take. The second thing, which is actually really profound as well, is that when Umar radiallahu ta'ala anhu obviously restores what he restores, settles historic communities there in Jerusalem, and establishes Islam in the way that he established it so beautifully, we know that the next transition is going to come through the Crusaders, who didn't just destroy everything that was holy to Muslims, but destroyed everything that was holy to churches that didn't belong to their denomination of Christianity, and destroyed everything that was holy to Jews as well. So they massacred Muslims, Jews, and Christians that didn't belong to their denomination. When Salahuddin al-Ayyubi rahimahullah restores Jerusalem after everything that was done to the Muslims, and we claim that history beautifully, a century of being mistreated in the most cruel ways by the Crusaders who did it in the name of Christianity. What does Salah ad-Din do? Not only does he restore Al-Aqsa, he restores the sites of the Christians, and subhanAllah, he appoints a family. This shows you how Muslims treated this land. He appoints a family to handle the keys of the Holy Sepulchre. And this was something that the Christian denominations wanted, because that way they don't have to fight over the keys, right? So if you have a Muslim, he's a neutral arbiter. Until today, I want you to look up Adib Juda, who actually holds the keys to that church. 850 years, that key has transferred from Muslim family to Muslim family. They wake up every morning and they open the church for the Christians. That's not the story of Palestine that's being told to the American public. That's not the story of Palestine that Christians, Christian Zionists and evangelical Christians, share in their churches about the history of Islam and the history of Palestine when it comes to upholding the sanctity of that place. And of course, when we talk about Isa al-Islam, particularly Jesus, peace be upon him, something very beautiful. If you look at the Dome of the Rock, what is inscribed on it, of the inscriptions on the Dome of the Rock, is the actual birth story of Isa alayhi salam, when his mother Maryam alayhi salam gave birth to him, carried him when he spoke from the cradle, when he affirmed his prophethood, and when he affirmed that he was not a begotten son of Allah, but rather the continuation of the lineage of the prophets before. So there's circumstance, there's creed, there is the story of two Palestinian communities, or the Muslim and the Christian communities, both being Palestinians that have lived in that land for centuries, that have upheld their traditions without interruption, both being Palestinian once again. But then some would say, well,
is the land based upon authority.

Courts here as the claimants based upon who has ruled that land for the longest. Now, if you look at Jerusalem in particular, for good reason, it's one of the most fought over cities in history, right? And it has changed rule over 25 times in history, where different empires have ruled Jerusalem and by extension, the land of Palestine, or most of the land of Palestine. If you were to base it on period of rule, who has the right to that land or who gets to claim that land in their name? Who makes that decision? The Byzantines, Christian Byzantines who ruled it for over 300 years? Or is it the pre-Constantine Romans ruled it for 250 years? Or is it the Jews who ruled it for 205 years or so, just a little over 200 years? Or is it the Muslims who ruled it for over 1,000 years between the different empires, the longest empire being Adawla al-Uthmaniyya, the Ottomans, who ruled it for 400 years. So no group has ruled Jerusalem longer than the Ottomans. Or do you go before that? Do you go to the Canaanites and the Egyptians who ruled it for almost 4,000 years, right? Who gets to make the call that they have the right to that land based upon length of authority, length of rulership? And so this is one way that you also have to carry the debate in an intelligent and historical way. Who gets to call it what they call it? Because it's changed names based upon who ruled it multiple times. Who gets to claim it in that way from a political perspective? And so again, if it's about the Muslims, then, or it's about how long it was ruled for, then we should just agree that Jerusalem should be Uthmani and we'll be fine, right? Who gets to claim the land on that basis? And the last one, of course, is based upon lineage. And this is where you have, of course, the most mental gymnastics that are used and historical revisionism to say that Isa alayhi salam was literally an Israeli. Jesus, peace be upon him, was Israeli. That the Israel of the Bible is the Israel of today. Let's unravel this for a few moments. The current Palestinian population is made up of a people that have resided in that land for a total of about 1,200 years. And that's not even including what predates them in terms of the DNA and the genetics that were encompassed in their existence. There are literally families that have lived in that land for over 1,000 years, right? That make up a rich, diverse lineage of that which comes before them. Now, if someone were to say, well, what about Bani Israel? Do we not acknowledge that Isa alayhi salam, that Jesus, peace be upon him, was an Israelite, that he was from Bani Israel? Therefore, are we denying that connection? Absolutely not. We absolutely do affirm Bani Israel's existence, and we affirm that there were righteous people from Bani Israel, and of course the most righteous of Bani Israel were the prophets of Bani Israel, and Isa alayhi salam was of course from Bani Israel in that sense. No one is denying that, but here's where it gets very interesting and where it's important for you to be able to say what needs to be said without fearing being called an anti-Semite who's supposedly trying to deny someone else's connection to that land. Bani Israel, or Israel, is not the same as a European colonial project that is less than 100 years old called Israel. This is historical. This is based in fact, not based in fiction or imagination or someone's religious text. When it says Israel or Bani Israel in the Bible, you cannot make the claim that this is the same thing as what we say today, because what that effectively does, and this is why it's important for us to not fault victim to their frameworks like anti-Zionism is anti-Semitism. When you affirm them being the same thing, you effectively turn the indigenous population into the Amalek, the Amaleks, which is what Benjamin Netanyahu quotes when he talks about the ethnic cleansing of Palestinians from their land. If you make them one and the same, you turn everybody else, the indigenous people of that land, into the Amalek, the Amaleks, whose men, women, children, and even riding animals are subjected to death. And that is exactly what we are seeing happening right now, right? So that religious extremism is actually
taking shape right in front of our eyes, not from the mouth of a rabbi in Jerusalem, from the mouth of the prime minister himself, right, who is carrying out a genocide by making

1948. Are they the descendants of Bani Israel? Is a guy from Wiley, Texas, and this is, I'm actually talking about something serious, by the way, a guy from Wiley, Texas, in the name of Birthright, who can board a plane in the United States and go occupy a historical home that has been with the Palestinian family for hundreds and hundreds and hundreds of years. Is that guy from Wiley, Texas, or Brooklyn, New York, who's as pale and un-Jesus looking as they come, right? Is that guy a descendant of Bani Israel? Is that guy someone who gets to say, this is my land and I'm a descendant because I claim that lineage or I claim that religious belief? Not only is it ahistorical, but very interesting if you read, there was an article that was written by an Israeli historian, Shlomo Sand, in 2008, which is called Israel Deliberately Forgets Its History. And he talks about how the Bible is not a historical text. You can't use it as a book of history. That's number one. And that there is serious historical doubt on the Jewish exile of 70 AD. And that many of the Jews of Europe were created by conversion. And actually, and this is where it gets very interesting, the Palestinians, who are the natives of that land, who have lived there for over a millennium, families and families and families and families, that many of them would have some ascendancy to some lineage that traces back to Bani Israel. Because if you look at even the words of the first Israeli prime minister himself, David Ben-Gurion, he was someone who actually originally verbalized the belief that Palestinian Jews never left that land. And many of those who are Palestinians today are the descendants of people, historical Jewish communities that would have converted to Islam later on and had children, had children, had children, had children. So there would be a greater chance in terms of the lineage of historical Palestinian communities tracing back to some from Bani Israel that continued to remain in that land than making this connection to random people in Brooklyn, New York, or Wiley, Texas, or whatever it may be, right, that get to go and claim the historical hands, the historical lands and the historical homes of people. You'll also see, by the way, and I'll end with this, and it's significant, because when you read history books prior to the establishment of the state of Israel as it is today, you'll often hear or you'll often read historians write the words first century Palestine. You will see historians talk about Palestinian Judaism to distinguish it from Judaism in diaspora. And that, of course, will refer to the 2% of the population that was a historic Jewish community that was there before the State of Israel was established. They were not persecuted by the Palestinians. Jews were, of course, persecuted in Europe. And the Zionist project is an inherently secular project that was imposed on the Palestinian people and removed their connection to their land, removed their connection to their holy sites, and so much more. What do I want us to take back in conclusion here? When people try to deny our connection to our holy sites, to our prophets, and they make it sound ridiculous for you to say something as simple and historical as Jesus, a Palestinian, right? You need to know how to push back on that. And you need to be able to challenge it by circumstance, by creed, by history. That if anyone, if there's any label that could be given to Isa alayhi salam outside of a creedal title, then it would be that Jesus, peace be upon him, was a Palestinian, that Isa alayhi salam was a Palestinian. That doesn't mean he carried a Hawiya from Palestine. That means that do not dare associate Jesus, peace be upon him, or any of the noble prophets, including Yaqub alayhi salam, Israel, with Israel of today that carries out the murder of young Palestinian children named Yaqub, named Yusuf, named Isa, and is actively carrying out a genocide with support, unfortunately, from our government and funded, you know, in many ways by Christian Zionists even, who have ignored deliberately the existence of historical Palestinian communities. We ask Allah to be with our brothers and sisters that are oppressed in Palestine and all over, to be with the refugees wherever they are that resemble the prophets who for the most part were refugees. And we ask Allah to be with the Maryams and the Isas and the Ibrahims and the Musas,

0: All of them that are under the rubble in Palestine, that are under the rubble due to the airstrikes, that are being starved off, that are living some of their most difficult days. May Allah give them an eternity of joy in al-Firdaus al-A'la and grant them shahada and grant them victory. Allahumma ameen. Jazakumullahu khairan. Wassalamu alaikum wa rahmatullahi wa barakatuh.
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0: Bismillah ar-Rahman ar-Rahim, in the name of God, the most compassionate, the most merciful.

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1: Now how you heard what I just recited may have caused you a range of emotions. It may have given you what some social scientists describe as linguistic threat or anxiety, which can happen when a foreign language is spoken around you. Or it may have sparked curiosity and interest about what it was that was just recited. Or maybe you just appreciated how it sounded, or maybe you just don't like my voice. A complex interplay of psychological factors can influence how we deal with the foreign and the unfamiliar. But the verse that I recited from the Quran translates as follows. Say we believe in God and what has been revealed to us, and what has been revealed to Abraham, Ishmael, Isaac, Jacob, and his descendants, and what was given to Moses, Jesus, and other prophets from their Lord. May peace be upon them all. We make no distinction between any of them, and it is to him that we wholly submit. When I translate the verse, suddenly the foreign and the distant may now feel familiar and near. But going from foreign to familiar is usually a process that many find inconvenient or too complicated to engage. Because in more ways than one, ignorance can be comfortable and knowledge can be complicating. When my worldview perfectly conforms to an algorithm that aligns good and bad and truth and falsehood neatly to my likes and dislikes, then I inevitably live comfortably in my chamber of ignorance that intentionally or unintentionally

excludes people and ideas that could be disruptive. There are some who find joy in exploration and experiencing others. With the example of the recitation of the Quran, some would shed tears even if they didn't understand a word of it, just by being captivated by the beauty of the recitation or even the emotion of the reciter. But those who take it a step further by familiarizing themselves with the meaning of Islam's sacred scripture may find an even deeper sense of enrichment. The Quran speaks about Christians who hear the scripture and whose eyes fill with tears, not just out of an appreciation for the recitation, but also out of recognition. When the righteous Christian leader of Abyssinia, known as the Najashi, received the first set of Muslim refugees fleeing the persecution at the hands of the pagan elites of Mecca, he initially granted them safety out of a commitment to his own scripture and principles of justice. But then when his diplomatic ties with Mecca were put to the test, and Islam and the Muslim community were misrepresented to him, he called forth the Muslims to recite from their book. As Ja'far, the cousin of the Prophet Muhammad, peace be upon him, read verses about Jesus and Mary, peace be upon them, he was deeply moved, and he famously drew a line in the sand, saying, "The difference between us and you is no greater than this line." This religious recognition of his had massive political implications, and that it shaped his legendary refugee policy. He no longer saw these people as wanderers and Bedouins from the Arabian desert, but as brothers and sisters in humanity and faith. The familiarity led to a beautiful, logical place of friendship and fraternity through faith. There's perhaps nothing more beautiful than when you see the best of what you hope to be in people whom you once assumed the worst. The great Syrian historian Ibn Asakir records that when a group of Byzantine Christians first encountered the Muslims in their worship in the great mosque of Damascus, they paused and said admiringly, "You remind us of the disciples of Christ." And there's no shortage of historical accounts to a similar effect. Sometimes, however, the familiar can cause a different reaction. One Easter, many years ago, around the time when the movie The Passion of the Christ was released, that's when Mel Gibson was still okay, I held a series of Friday sermons on Jesus, peace be upon him, in Islam, and I invited the local community to attend. We put an ad in the local newspaper, and 30 to 50 of our neighbors joined every single week for the Friday sermon for an entire month. And at the end of the last sermon of the series, I walked to the back of the mosque and I found a gentleman named John sitting alone. He was one of the last people left in the mosque and he looked like he was about to burst into tears. But as he was looking at the inner part of the dome, the look on his face wasn't one of contentment or even grief. It was actually one of frustration. And so when I put my hand on his shoulder and asked him if he was okay, he responded by saying, "People who pray like Jesus to the Lord of Moses 5 times a day, and I'm supposed to believe you're going to hell?" He went on to explain that it was the first time he felt like he had witnessed the biblical references of Jesus falling on his face in prayer in real life, and that now he had to seriously reassess his own convictions. He was perplexed by us, because he always assumed us to be worshiping another God altogether and following some sort of pagan religion with incoherent ideas. But what he saw in Islam that was familiar to him had now become a test to him. Which brings me to another conversation of mine, which forms the basis of this address. I was once asked by a fellow professor, after giving a 101 presentation on Islam, if I could honestly say to him with a straight face that Islam was not a threat to him. I responded to him by saying, "Islam is not a threat, but it is a test." In the case of John, Islam was a theological test to him. But in a much broader sense, Islam as a religion and the Muslim community provide a potent test to almost every political and social movement, trend, claim, or party in our Western societies today. And if you don't reckon with this test, you risk not just alienating or oppressing Muslim populations, but robbing yourselves of the opportunity to appreciate the beauty of what has been made foreign to you before, and not remedying the gaps in your own thinking and practices. First, we must start with the ugly. The demonization of Islam and the dehumanization of Muslims

Muslims based on manufactured fears has led to all sorts of political and social problems. Now, there are two types of foreign to reckon with in regards to Islam and the Muslims. There is the exotic foreign, and there is the extremist foreign. The exotic foreign is the foreign which casts Orientalist tropes on Islam and Muslims with a lens that never allows them to be seen as part of anything other than their mysterious own. And the extremist foreign that portrays Islam and Muslims as uniquely dangerous and suspicious, which has formed the basis of the colonization of the Muslims abroad and the securitization of the Muslims at home. At the onset, the two foreigns may seem unrelated, but they actually do feed off of one another. Both lenses involve a charitable read of the quote-unquote West, past and present, and a scathing read of the quote-unquote Muslim world, past and present. And it may be perhaps that much of this projection of Islam and the Muslim world is a lack of recognition of the ways in which Islamic civilization has already contributed to the very fabric of Western civilization as we know it today. Everything from the coffee that we drink to our medicine, some would say they're the same thing, to our toothbrushes and combs, to our math and sciences, to the robes you adorn yourself with when you hopefully all graduate from this wonderful institution, to the legal traditions you study to get there, to the domes in your architecture, and in many ways the university system itself, to the study of optics and psychology and surgery and the hospitals they're performed in. And the list goes on and on. But you wouldn't know that watching the crude portrayal of Muslims over the years who seem hell-bent on destruction and unable to function outside of the harsh Arabian desert, a place where the women are all seductive and subjugated and the men are vicious and malicious. And while these stereotypical constructs were brought to life through Western imagination onto Western screens, the very contributions of the Muslim world to Western human progress were erased. And even worse, the main contribution of the West to the Muslim world in return has been to tame and civilize populations by force to supposedly protect them from themselves and the world from their terror. And this is precisely how the exotic foreign lens plays into the extremist foreign lens that renders Muslim populations uniquely dangerous. A mentality is forged of, we must liberate them out of mercy and benevolence, ironically, by bombing them mercilessly. So you effectively become our saviors in Hollywood, but our tormentors in real life. Muslim men are inherently in need of being restrained, and Muslim women are inherently in need of being rescued. And so in the name of women's rights, women are droned and starved and left in utter desperation as their nations and families are shred to pieces. And in the name of human rights, human atrocities are committed far from the sight of those who unwillingly or unknowingly fund them with their tax dollars. And just as ignorance has led to a lack of appreciation for what Islamic civilization has meant to Western civilization, it has also led to a lack of acknowledgement for the many harms caused to the Muslim world through historical and ongoing projects of Western imperialism. But as the saying goes, a history written in blood cannot be erased by lies written in ink. Fabricated lies, see weapons of mass destruction, by unrepentant global powers that justify illegal invasions in order to steal the resources of Muslim lands, long predate their Iraq war. Virtually every attempt to arrogantly impose a Western conception of democracy on foreign populations has failed and left in its wake nothing but misery, destroyed civilizations, and civil wars. Rather than be held accountable for deliberate crimes to stunt the progress of some Muslim-majority countries, these advanced democracies add insult to injury by insisting that the very countries they ruined are in fact the authors of their own destruction, and that the solution to the liberation of these backward countries is, you guessed it, even more unsolicited, unwanted, and most importantly, utterly failed intervention by enlightened superpowers. Now, that is not to say that all problems that exist in the Muslim world are externally imposed and to be blamed on the West. Nor is it to say that there is nothing redeeming about Western civilization as it is celebrated today. It's to say that a sincere and inquisitive mind that is willing to be vulnerable in the pursuit of truths made so foreign will likely arrive at a very different conclusion about Islam and the Muslim world than what is mainstream today. It's also true that the sincere and inquisitive Muslim is also self-critical, and that Muslims should challenge themselves to live in accordance with their best examples, despite the overwhelming obstacles.
as Muslims.

problems. We should constantly seek to revisit the beauty of the pristine example of our Prophet Muhammad, peace be upon him, and to revive the golden age of Islamic contributions inspired by that example. Our oppressors are not our teachers, and our obstacles are not our excuses. So while we refuse to let others pontificate to us, we preach to ourselves and to our world simultaneously to be better. Now some might say, even while acknowledging that Islamic golden age, that it's time to stop living in the past. Islam and Muslims today, they argue, are a shadow of their predecessors. Most modern discoveries and progress take place outside of the Muslim world and often outside of faith communities altogether. The world's religions that remain relevant today have largely done so in spite of and not because of their actual teachings. And so religions have to constantly monitor societal trends and then rapidly undergo a rebranding exercise, which often entails renegotiating their core beliefs as a matter of pragmatic survival, or aligning their beliefs entirely to secular and unholy pursuits of power. And so Islam has to stop resisting reform of its core values and tenets if it wants to thrive in today's world. My answer to that is, why is it that despite all the calamities and challenges that continue to plague many Muslim-majority countries, and the pressures and discrimination that come with being a Muslim minority, Islam remains the fastest growing religion in the world? And while you may sneeringly say, we just have more kids, I'd respond with, we certainly have a lot more converts as well. So how do we make sense of this? In my view, in one word, authenticity. From the preservation of its message and the historicity of the Quran, to the commitment and adherence of its followers to its tenets, to the simplicity and consistency of its message, to the intuitive yet uncompromising nature of its moral code, the core value proposition of Islam is so potent and robust that it connects deeply and profoundly with those seeking fulfilling answers to some of life's most perplexing questions. The human inclination to worship is innate and impossible to overcome. Whether the object of our worship and devotion is God, or technology, or progress, or human reason, or indeed our own desires, we are all in some way devout. Islam is so widely appealing because it places an unrivaled emphasis on submission to the only entity that is absolute, God, emphasizing that everything and everyone, by comparison and contrast, is relative. Thus, the very essence of the Islamic faith begins with the act of ultimate humility in opposition to satanic pride, which is to dethrone oneself in recognition of one's fallibility and imperfection. It is hard to imagine an expression more authentic or sincere, and this is what is so profoundly appealing about Islam to many who have embraced it. It is a striking, counterintuitive, and historic anomaly. By and large, Islam has resisted reinventing itself to align with the prevailing orthodoxies of society, and Muslims have insisted on the full practice of their faith in the face of much discrimination. Though this seemingly stubborn refusal to relent should be costly, Islam, if anything, continues to grow exponentially. And so if the goal is to exert maximum pressure to make Muslims uncomfortable with their Islam as it is, I would argue that it will only make Muslims insist more on their faith. So we will remain, just by being ourselves as a result of that, a test for ever-evolving systems of thought and governance, a test for new trends, a test for new worried populations that may see our insistence on our faith as a threat. And we've already seen the impact of such a dangerous framing of our religion and community, not just abroad, but here at home. While anti-refugee and anti-immigrant rhetoric and policies rooted in ignorance and fear are on the rise, the Muslim refugee is not looked at merely as one who may consume some of a nation's resources or dilute its identity, but a threat to that nation's existence because perhaps they'll inflict terror or infect their populations with regressive ideologies. The Muslim prisoner, jailed on false terrorism charges or for mere thought crimes, isn't afforded the same backing by rights organizations that otherwise fight for liberties and the end of mass incarceration. Because to defend a prisoner accused of supporting ISIS or Al-Qaeda may end up costing you your own security, or at the very least lead to your permanent social stigmatization, even though the accused may be entirely innocent. Muslims feel the double standards around them all the time.

0: It's why Palestine not being given the Ukraine treatment despite 7 decades of a sustained illegal occupation stings so much. And let me state here, in unequivocal terms, anti-Palestinian bigotry is Islamophobia, even if not all Palestinians are Muslim. I say that because anti-Palestinian bigotry employs the same Islamophobic tropes. It employs the same framing and tactics to dehumanize Palestinians, Muslim or otherwise, and deprive them of their basic human rights. We get it. We're a test to the principles you claim, whatever they may be. And that's why, no matter where you stand politically, we test you. If you're a self-proclaimed conservative who believes in preserving religious freedom and religious values in society, yet somehow simultaneously seek to remove Islam and the ability of Muslims to practice or even exist in your society, you are betraying your own claims. There's nothing Christian about your cause, and you should know that white nationalism is no less secularizing than anything on the left. And if you're a self-proclaimed liberal who fights for the rights of minorities to live in peace and without harassment, yet simultaneously seek to remove the rights of religious communities, including minorities, to practice their religion without fear of reprisal or legal repercussions, and to adhere to their own values of unchanging moral truths, even if that means challenging your liberal values, you too are betraying your own claims. And so no matter where you fall on the political spectrum, Islam is a test to your political views and the elasticity of your claims to pluralism. As the great Muhammad Ali said about himself, I am America, but the part you won't recognize, but get used to me. Black, confident, cocky, my name, not yours, my religion, not yours, my goals, my own, get used to me. The words I am America can easily be spoken as I am the United Kingdom, or I am France, or whatever other place that Muslims have found it difficult to live freely and faithfully. Muhammad Ali, though, who initially posed a test to America's legal system, war machine, and understanding of itself politically, socially, and theologically, is now rightly recognized for enriching it and the world beyond measure. It is my hope that many will come to see today's Muslims today in the same way tomorrow, and maybe even today as well. I want to end with an observation, though, that it is often when we are all vulnerable that we're suddenly forced to work together. It has been my experience that nothing brings us together like crisis. It's in crisis that we arrange our priorities to meet a common threat and that we are reminded of our shared humanity. It's during that reminder that we can learn empathy for one another and be enriched by one another's presence. Humanity faces the major threats of environmental degradation, increased political polarization through social media, potential nuclear wars, global hunger, and the advent of technologies that seem to make us less human and see others as less human. Muslims are used to being looked at as the threat, but we are a community of faith that loves to serve. If you lower your guard and see that beauty, you may understand us a bit more and the beautiful religion that we adhere to. And so as I started with the ugly, I'll end with the beauty that can arise out of the ugly. They both happen to involve the infamous date of 9/11 in the United States. All Muslims have grown up in the United States under the shadow of 9/11, and it has had global implications. And I look not just at September 11th, 2001. I actually look at September 11th, 2005, and September 11th, 2011. Allow me to explain why. I'm from a city in the United States known as New Orleans, Louisiana. And we were struck in 2005 by one of the greatest natural disasters in the history of our nation. The same amount of casualties, or close to the same amount of casualties, as the 9/11 terror attacks. And all types of property damage, and so much more that happened to our city. And as a Muslim community, we came out to serve. We went to shelter after shelter to bring people into our homes, to bring people into our mosques. We served, we rebuilt, we gutted out homes, and suddenly we were looked at entirely different. When we went to the largest shelter at the time of evacuees, the Astrodome in Houston, where there were thousands of evacuees, we asked for a date in which we could serve food to all of those who were there. And the shelter management said to us, there's only one date available to you, September 11th. Now, we could have walked away from that and said, it's not worth it. Imagine the optics of Muslims just 4 years removed from 9/11, walking into the Astrodome with their thobes and hijabs and kufis and beards, with boxes in their hands on that day, when the fears of our community would be stoked in the way that they would annually, where most Muslims on 9/11 would stay indoors. And in fact, till today, still do. But we took it as a challenge. We said, you know what? We renew our intentions. Our goal is to serve. It may be for a divine wisdom that this is the only day that was given to us. And we will serve everyone in that day of 9/11. And what ended up happening was, as Muslims came out on 9/11, 2005, to serve the evacuees in the Astrodome, we were the only relief group to receive a standing ovation from all of the evacuees. I fast forward to another 9/11 anniversary, the 10-year anniversary of 9/11, where as faith groups who had now become more familiar with one another in New Orleans, Louisiana, after that disaster, we decided to do something positive and productive on that day rather than mourn and grieve. And so we decided to rebuild a section of the city that had never been rebuilt, Rivertown, to repaint, to redo the roads, to clean it up, and to completely transform it with hundreds of volunteers from our various faith communities to show what togetherness could look like. We did so. And then we came together in the mosque at the end of the day, and we had halal and kosher gumbo. The halal gumbo tasted a little better than the kosher gumbo. That's just my opinion. But you could see the tears in the eyes of the people that had once seen our community in a particular light. They sat there and they all looked like John in the back of my mosque, frustrated but content, hopeful but at the same time regretful. And it paved the way for many difficult conversations that had to be had. And as I say to people, when you complicate your worldview, it's a beautiful thing. And so I said to them, we have complicated things for you. You're welcome. As Al-Hajj Malik al-Shabazz, Malcolm X, once said, we need more light about each other. Light creates understanding. Understanding creates love. Love creates patience. And patience creates unity. Lastly, I want to acknowledge that some of this may be difficult to hear and process for some. But I want to applaud those who relinquish their comfort zones and find growth in what may be initially uncomfortable and unfamiliar. Difficult conversations form the basis of durable relationships. Durable relationships form the basis of healthy communities. Healthy communities form the basis of contributing societies. And as I began with a verse from the Quran, I would like to conclude with another one as well. This one, a call to get to know one another. يَا أَيُّهَا النَّاسُ إِنَّا خَلَقْنَاكُمْ مِنْ ذَكَرٍ وَأُنْثَى وَجَعَلْنَاكُمْ شُعُوبًا وَقَبَائِلَ لِتَعَارَفُوا إِنَّ أَكْرَمَكُمْ عِنْدَ اللَّهِ أَتْقَاكُمْ إِنَّ اللَّهَ عَلِيمٌ خَبِيرٌ. O people, we have created you all for male and female, made you into nations and tribes so that you may get to know one another. Verily, the most honorable among you in the sight of God is the most pious of you. Verily, God is all-knowing and all-aware. Thank you very much.
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2: Welcome back. You're still tuning in to News and Views with myself, Salai Lomakwidiri. It's time for our hashtag Africa Focus Features, part of the show where we look at some of the biggest stories on the African continent. And we'll be looking at Zambia. Zambia's President Hakainde Hichilema has begun his second term in office. I think it was inaugurated on Monday, if I'm not mistaken. And his inauguration, it came with a lot of controversy, as you can expect. This over Zambia's very disputed, shall we say, election. Hichilema secured around 60% of the vote, but the opposition

0: Opposition has raised allegations of irregularities, while opposition figures have also faced arrests and some legal battles post those elections. And we're going to be having a conversation with a very, very good friend of the show, who will be speaking to Brother Kunyai Taravinga, researcher at the Vets Faculty of Humanities. And we'll be doing a post-mortem of those elections, what we saw, and ultimately, what does it mean for Zambia? Kunyai, morning. Thank you so much for joining us. Always a pleasure having you on the show.
1: Thank you, Salelo. Good morning to you too. It's always a pleasure.
0: Mm. I want to kickstart with just your analysis of the last couple of weeks. When you look at the events out in Zambia, very, very contested elections. Ultimately, Hakainde Hichilema securing a second term. But yeah, it came with a lot of controversy. From your vantage point, what did you make of it?
1: So I thought the initial election itself was very peaceful, which is something we always welcome on the African continent. We say that we can actually conduct very peaceful elections. But as we've often seen on our continent, it's the nature of how the election itself is conducted. So a lot of the observer reports that covered the election showed that, as I said earlier, that the election itself was very peaceful, but the outcome itself was highly contested, as you had said. So I think from the vantage point of the actual election itself, I'd say that it was conducted well, but obviously the outcome is what I think we are going to be discussing today.
0: And let's do so. Let's talk about those outcomes, because it was a lot, especially just a couple of days right after the elections. The opposition raised serious irregularities with the elections themselves. How credible do you think those concerns were, and what questions should the rest of the continent and the world maybe should be asking about Hichilema and him, you know, getting the second term in office when things like these do arise?
1: So I think the first thing, or one of the things we need to be looking at, is what exactly then transpired after the elections. So I think you mentioned to say that President Hichilema was able to win 60% of the vote, but the opposition obviously did not accept that result because they thought that there were a lot of irregularities. So my colleague from the politics department at Fitz wrote an article where she sort of analyzed the parliamentary results, the presidential results. And one of the things that she found was that there was a huge discrepancy in some constituencies where a lot of the results tilted or favored the presidential candidate as opposed to the parliamentary candidate. So her point there in that regard was that there was a little bit of discrepancy where in some instances individuals would vote for the president, and then in some cases they wouldn't vote for the member of parliament in that particular constituency. So her argument is that this is where maybe the opposition is sort of raising alarm to say that the numbers are not adding up. And I think the second thing that's also very interesting regarding this election is that the law in Zambia states that after the results are released, the opposition has, or anyone who has a query, has about a week to file a court case with the courts in Zambia. Mm. However, on the sixth day, the courts were closed because of security measures around something along those lines. But essentially, the courts were closed, and the opposition then didn't have an opportunity to file their petition. So this, again, I think is more around the abuse of institutions. And this is not to say the election itself was not conducted well, but it's more about the outcome, which is what I think we are also trying to talk about.
0: And one other outcome, which I think was really, really concerning, and I think it's important to talk about, is the opposition. And I think the figure at the center of it here is Brian Mundubili. Right after the elections, we saw him being detained for treason. What does that kind of treatment of opposition political parties almost tell us about the state of democracy in Zambia? And does it maybe give credibility to some of those allegations that are being made about how the elections were conducted?
1: So just again, for further context with that point that you're making, it is actually very interesting within the context of the point that you've raised, because President Hichilema himself spent about 20 years in opposition in Zambia, and he suffered at the hands of then President

0: Chagwa Lungu, where he was arrested on several occasions until around about 2021, where he was actually now able to take the reins. And it's now very interesting that he's also using the same tactics that were used against him on the current opposition leader. And I think this then leads us to the discussion on institutions. And this is the primary discussion around democracy on the African continent, where we often argue, we often look at these institutions that have been inherited by, you know, by other leaders. And this is that, this is exactly what we're currently seeing. Because the Zambian history also shows us that from when they gained independence in the early 60s, Kenneth Kaunda went onto a path of creating a one-party state. This essentially meant that institutions were centralized under his rule. And this is something that then continued, even with former President Edgar Lungu to current President Hichilema, where these institutions are essentially being used to entrench power dynamics, entrench this idea of autocracy that we are discussing today. So this is, again, a discussion that we often have on the African continent. And these dynamics are what we've seen across the region, what we've seen across the continent.
1: And you know, as you're speaking, this was actually going to be my next point, because you spread it over the rest of the continent about this trend that we're seeing, especially post elections. And I'm thinking to myself, I wanted to bring it a bit closer to the SADC region, which represented a relatively more democratic, more stable part of the continent, but we've been seeing almost of a trend. I think it was Mozambique just the previous year, where the elections there were also mired in a lot of controversy, and I think Zambia now becoming the latest. We know the situation out in Zimbabwe and how essentially there are no longer elections, let's be honest. What's behind this trend, especially in the part of the continent where relatively things didn't used to be like this?
0: So I think with the countries that you've mentioned, particularly Mozambique and Zimbabwe, I think what we're seeing there is this idea of the nationalist movement in the Southern African region. So which are these political parties that were instrumental in bringing independence? And one of the things that has happened over the last few years is that because of the, I don't want to say aging population, but because of the youth in these particular countries, they seem to be very upset with these political parties because they failed to deliver. And as a result of that, these political parties are finding unorthodox ways of winning elections. But I also wanted to also raise a very important country in our region, which is Botswana. And I think Botswana was one of the few countries that I think was able to make a transition from a nationalist party to a new political party coming to the fore. And I think President Duma in Botswana spoke about one of the issues or one of the ways in which they were able to do it was that the nationalist party, the BDP in Botswana, accepted the result. They accepted that they'd lost the election and they respected the will of the people, and therefore they were able to usher in a smooth transition from one party to another. And this is unfortunately lacking in countries like countries like Zimbabwe and countries like Mozambique. And I think this idea links to the nationalist movement that is trying by all means to hold on to power.
1: Are we in danger to see similar kind of scenes in a country like South Africa, for instance, where, as you mentioned, it's an old guard refusing, to lose power, essentially? We saw in the last couple of years the African National Congress going through a similar kind of trend the parties from countries that you mentioned, where they've been losing power. The youth especially felt disgruntled. They feel like these parties no longer serve the purpose that they should, and it's time for change. Could that be a reality in a country like South Africa?
0: I think, of course, I think that is a reality in any African state. But I think what's important, particularly with the example I mentioned of Botswana, is strong institutions. And I think for now, South Africa's institutions are credible, and they're strong, and they're able to withstand, I think, any forms of autocracy where, for example, political parties do not accept results. So also just within that particular context, I think I mentioned that in Botswana,

0: one of the key elements of that election was that everyone was able to accept the result. And this is what we're also seeing in South Africa, where at least most of the political parties that partake in the elections accept the result. And I think this is one of the credible aspects of democracy, where everyone accepts the results and ultimately the will of the people is respected.
1: Mm, the MK part would disagree with you there when it comes to accepting results or not. But otherwise, Kunyai, thank you so much for chatting to us. Always a pleasure. Really appreciate it.
0: It's a pleasure. Enjoy your day.
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1: And you're still tuned in to News and Views, myself, Salalo Makudir, with a conversation that's currently at the heart of one of South Africa's most contentious debates, migration, coupled with unemployment and the struggle for economic opportunity. Communities are increasingly are raising concerns, rather, about illegal migration and competition in the informal economy, and that's an aspect that we don't look at quite enough. And what they see, especially on the ground, are failures by government to enforce its own laws. But where does legitimate frustration end and xenophobia, or maybe Afrophobia, begin? And are migrants really taking opportunities from South Africans, or is there deeper failure of the economy and the state driving this conflict between brother and sister, essentially? And joining us to unpick all of this is Malik Arafat, founding member of Amirat South Africa. And he argues that the informal economy is failing the very communities it once helped sustain. He wrote a really wonderful piece. And I want us to analyze it. And he's joining us via a virtual platform. Brother Malik, salamu alaikum. Good morning. Thank you so much for joining us.
7: Let me just mention that at this moment I'm speaking at the personal level, not as a member of the Emirate.
1: All right, perfect. Thank you so much.
7: I'm not representing what I say here. I'm not the views of the Emirate, they're personal views.
1: There we go. And I think they're very important views. And I want to start with the central argument that you make here in that piece that you wrote. It opens up with, I think, a very, very important and a powerful line that in our communities, we do not debate the economy, we live it. What are you seeing on the ground that convinced you that the informal economy and the informal sector is no longer providing the protection it once did, and it doesn't serve the people that it once did, most importantly?
7: Well, economics is the everyday activity that we do. It's your academics, you know, politicians, in your economists, etc., who define those things and give names. You know, any transaction that you do from birth to death is economics. And, you know, for the longest of time, we are trapped by, you know, how our lives are determined and, you know, by academics and those that are in power. The truth is that the reality of South Africa is that the bulk of the people are indigenous to the land, and they are the ones that are displaced. And that's a fact. It's nothing to debate about.
1: Mm.
7: That in 1652, there has been waves of immigrants that have been coming into the country. And each wave has had its own impact, whether positive or negative. And that's a fact. You know, it's something that we live with in South Africa. We live at a time now where you have to be politically correct and say certain things in a particular way. But that era of political correctness is fast falling. You know, the past 30 years, it was very difficult for people to openly express what they felt, what their situation was like, because of the euphoria of change and hope that this change will bring about, you know, the desired freedom that people had fought for so diligently for, you know, for years. Some of us grew in that struggle, and, you know, we find that, you know, you know, that hope is fading, and, you know, the realization at this point in time is that, and nothing changed. 1994 was just a pie in the sky. It was not, it did not produce what it had proclaimed.
1: And I think that's the most concerning part of it. I want to come to the ground and you know, and I think this is very important. You spoke about people that are not necessarily in touch, you know, with the realities of, you know, people in our rural areas, people who are in our townships, people who live some of these terms that they've coined, like the informal economy, like this puzzle shop economy. From your perspective, what are you seeing on the ground that convinced you that you know, the informal economy and this puzzle shop economy, maybe I can even hone in and zone in on that, it has essentially been taken out of the hands of indigenous South Africans, and that you know, foreign national networks have come to dominate significant parts of it, and it doesn't belong to those that essentially founded it.
7: Well, the reality is that we all live under what in general terms, we call the elite economy, you know, which is controlled by your colonial masters, you know, etc. All of us are at the periphery of that economy. And so if you talk of an informal economy, you know, it's not true that there's anything called informal economy. We're all within one economy. Those that are named as informal are those that are in the periphery or outside of that economy.
1: Mm.
7: And so we have a situation that has recently happened in South Africa, in that while for the longest of time our people are at the periphery, those that have come in today entered at the periphery and also had one foot outside of the periphery. So they are operating their own economy based on where they come from, and that is what is fueling a dual economy that is happening in the country. People can call it whatever they want to call it, you know, and it doesn't matter how you call it, because there's, you know, so many academics have named it so many different ways. But the reality on the ground is that people are finding it very difficult to transact. and because of the laws that are in place that we are all forced to follow, and people feel obliged to follow those laws. And so people are thinking, why is it that there are laws that govern how we operate, yet there are people who come into the country from outside of South Africa who come and, you know, and overrule those laws and do their own thing without anybody, you know, taking them to task on that. And I think this is where the contention is. Obviously, for the ordinary man and for those that are comfortable with the situation, who are making money out of this, they don't care about those terms. All they care about is it working for me or is it not working for me? But the difficulty here is that the challenge that is we are facing is that all of this is a growing conflict that may end up in chaos. Until the voice of the voiceless is allowed to voice them, they are allowed to voice their feelings. And I find that a lot of people are trying by all means to crush their voice. And I think that's a mistake. Our people should be allowed to say their say, so that this steam that is held in is, let it come out. There must be an outlet for it.
1: Very, very important. I want to stop you there because I have to quickly take ads. But when we come back, I want to expand a bit on that point. The fact that people are not allowed to vent. They are told to keep quiet. They're told to just work a bit harder. And then you bear the fruits of maybe what you are seeing unfold in front of you. And the dangers of that, the dangers of telling people to just sit in the corner and keep quiet and not express themselves about their realities. But we'll do that after the short break.
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2: If you just joined us, we're having a really important, I think, interesting conversation around the informal economy and the conversations around illegal migration, state failure, and how South Africans essentially need to vent. They need to say their say, as Malik Arafat, who I'm in conversation with, closed the first half of that conversation. And Brother Malik, jazakallah so much for joining us and staying with us. Before we went on to that short break, I wanted to maybe further expand on a point that you made on how South Africans are essentially told to keep quiet about what they observe and their true lived reality in South Africa. You open up this interview about how there's this sudden need to always be politically correct when you talk about, you know, some of the things that are happening, not only in South Africa, but I think the world over. You can't be unequivocal about what you see and what you observe and what it's the truth. The danger of that, the danger of when South Africans try and raise a point, especially around migration, the first point of response is always, you're xenophobic, you're Afrophobic, you shouldn't be saying that. Actually, work a little bit harder because, well, you might be lazy. Why are people finding you in this country and are doing better than you are?
3: It's ironic, isn't it, that South Africa was founded on, you know, when the colonizers came here, they turned everybody into slaves, into indentured laborers, and, you know, subjugated everybody else. And even up until today, the same conditions apply. You know, people are still subjugated. They're still told, work hard. If you don't want to work hard, then you're lazy. You know, and you know, South Africa has had many periods in its history where people were regarded as being rebellious and therefore lazy, and then be attacking one or the other. Laws would be enacted just to control them, the police would be used against them, the military would be used against them. I wonder if you hear me.
2: Yes, you're back. I just lost you there for a moment.
3: Yes, I think it is us, it is the people on the ground that have been terrorized. Mm. So when people have been forced to quiet, it is them that...
2: I think what we're going to do is maybe try and get...
3: to keep quiet. And we know what that means. And, you know, we saw what happened in South Africa in 1960, what happened in 1976 with the, you know, uprisings and insurrections that people rose against the government. You know, who wants to see people rising against the, you know, the ANC government? You know, we don't want that. And for the longest time, people have been saying, no, that isn't going to happen. We're not going to be doing that. But now that we have a GNU, it takes us back. You know, I think the GNU is to a great extent an unfortunate occurrence in our country. And, you know, the when you say people are lazy, it means we're also going to replace them. And in this instance, we find that, you know, indigenous South Africans, the displaced South Africans, are the ones that have now been replaced by new laborers who come from different parts of the world. Those that are in the informal economy are also been replaced by those that come from foreign countries. And this has a direct impact on the lives of people. People don't have jobs. People don't have, you know, are suffering in terms of homelessness, poverty, etc., etc. And this is also very violent. I mean, our people have died because of this. And unfortunately, for some reason, very little is said about the deaths that are related to this thing, you know, about, you know, how people die because of drugs, how, you know,

0: The amount of drugs in the township is horrible. I mean, every foreign-owned shop is forever has forever a presence of youth who are always there when it opens, you know, in the 6 in the morning until it closes at 10, 12 at night. You always find a group of young people there. And when you ask, they're all into drugs. And, you know, and then they go home, they become violent against their family members. This, you know, we have cases where parents are killed, you know, grandparents are killed because of these, you know, drug addicts want money to go and feed their addiction. And nobody's saying anything about these things. Well, these are our lived experiences. These are our children. You know, it happens in every one of our houses, you know. And, you know, how do we then live with that and then keep quiet about it?
1: I don't think there's any way we can. Two things can be correct at the same time. There could be a reality where there's an unfair treatment on South Africans and not allowing them to fully express themselves about what they see, especially around illegal migration, and as you say, essentially being replaced in their own country. But there could also be an element of xenophobia. That can also be true. I think the unfortunate part about apartheid is how for a very long time, it has almost cut off South Africans from the rest of the continent. We don't know Africa as much as we should. We don't interact with it as much as it interacts with one another, if I can put it that way. How do we then start also having that conversation? Because it is a factor that there are elements of Afrophobia and xenophobia in South Africa, largely because South Africa has been cut off from the rest of the continent. We don't view ourselves in the lens of being African for the most part. That's also true of this conversation. Is it a conversation that we're willing to have and we should be comfortable with having also?
0: Well, I think it's a lie that we don't see ourselves as Africans. We are called South Africans. We're the only country that in the continent that has the word Africa in it.
1: More so consequence than intention, I would argue.
0: Yeah, but the claim that we are not African in that sense is a lie. I mean, you know, I'll say it very straight, you know, no diplomacy in this instance. You know, the we are as African as everybody else. It is not true that all Africans are travelers. You go to any African country, you find there's always a minority of people that are traveling. You find that there's a bulk of people that have never traveled in their lives. It's the same as in South Africa. There are a lot of people who travel in the country, and a lot of us have been traveling in and out of the country for various reasons. So the notion that South Africans are isolated from all the continent is a lie. It's not true. You know, we travel, the amount of traveling in any country you can think of, you know, it is those that can afford, because travel is expensive, you must understand. Whether you travel by bus, train, air, or food, whatever it is, it's expensive and it takes time. And there's only a certain amount of people that travel. Let's put that aside. The second thing is that violence is violence, and we don't condone violence, whatever type of violence, whether it's violence against us or violence from us to others. Violence is violence, and we know that. We don't pursue that. But for some reason, each time people say their concerns, then automatically it is being tied to violence, as if by nature we are violent. You know, when we saw our Zulu brothers were wearing their Zulu regalia, you know, wooden sticks and shields. Suddenly people say, no, these are violent people. Why are they wearing like that? You know? Really? I mean, these are perceptions. These are, you know, we've been painted with a brush that does not fit us. Each time people make an expression of themselves in whatever way, you know, they're being painted in a particular way. For instance, it's just like, for instance, Islamophobia. How, you know, people perceive you to be a terrorist, really, just because you pray 5 times a day. I have a situation where people ask me, you know, are you an observant Muslim? You know, what is an observant Muslim? Muslim is a Muslim. Whether you pray, you don't pray, you're a Muslim. You know, and so these are perceptions that are created around there to dim the light of our people. As we shine the light, some people want to dim it by then detracting from the real issue and creating,

0: these sideline discussions to take our focus away from what the real matter is.
1: Mm.
0: The real matter is at this point in time that the majority of the people of this country are in dire straits. That is the matter to be discussed. And it has been like that from the days of colonialism into apartheid, into democracy. Very little has changed. That is the truth. You can measure it as however you want to measure it, whatever statistics you want to use, that's your choice. But it does not change from the fact that our people are in dire straits because their land has been taken away from them. We are the indigenous people of the land. Therefore, we are the landlords. And how you find a situation where the landlord is being undermined by the guests?
1: Mm.
0: Go to Saudi Arabia, go to China, go to Japan, go to any part of the world. The indigenous peoples of those lands are in charge of their affairs. Why are we not in charge of our affairs here in South Africa?
1: Mm.
0: That's the elephant in the room.
1: Mm.
0: And nobody wants to talk about these things. Primarily because when you say these things, people feel that you are now entering into a space where you are you're going to take bread from their mouths.
2: And I want to stop you there. Unfortunately, we have run out of time. This is a conversation I would like to have with you. I think once again, there's still a whole lot more that I think we can unpack with this one. But unfortunately, time has run away from us. But hopefully, inshallah, we'll make some other arrangements and we'll love to have you back on air. JazakAllah so much.
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1: Welcome back. You're still tuned in to News and Views with myself, Salai Lomakwidiri. And we're going to be switching gears now to a very, very important conversation. Free basic electricity. It has become quite central now when you look at the price of electricity in South Africa and just how many South Africans are able to not even afford, to keep the lights on. And that conversation, South Africa's free basic electricity policy, is once again under the spotlight. It's under scrutiny. With calls for government funding to be directed straight to electricity providers rather than flowing through municipalities. AUTA supports that proposal, arguing that this could help qualifying households actually receive the electricity support intended for them, and also reducing the pressure on municipalities who have been finding it quite hard to make sure that this service is provided. So we'll be chatting to AUTA. We'll be speaking to their executive manager, Julius Kleinhans, who's joining us via our virtual platform. Julius, thank you so much for joining us. Welcome to the show.
2: Good morning, Salelo. Always a pleasure to speak to you, Fak.
1: No, I think the pleasure is all ours, and I want to jump right into it. What exactly is AUTA advocating for here? I think the issue of electricity has been quite an important one, especially for households that can't afford it. From your perspective, why is it so important, to support the direct funding of free basic electricity to service providers instead of through municipalities?
2: Thank you. If you look at the equitable share, and this is basically what the subsidization means, this is where national government focuses on giving municipalities a basic services, let's say that they, a component that they're covering, to ensure that poor households have access to free basic services. One of these things is electricity. Now, electricity is not just a commodity or let's say a luxury these days. It is really a necessity. It's like water. It's such an enabler, not only for heat and cooking, but also for economic development. So I think if you look at the 110 billion rand that government allocates to these free basic services, 21 billion rand of that, it's about a quarter of the amount, goes to electricity. Now, there's about 11 million households that need to benefit from this in South Africa, but only 2 million benefits from it. So this is one of the big problems. The other thing about the equitable share is they call it an unconditional grant. It's not conditional, meaning that money gets paid to a municipality to subsidize these basic services, but they don't prescribe that those services or the households need to be subsidized. And I think that's a crucial mistake that I've made, because what happens is a municipality gets, like Johannesburg as an example, they get about 7 billion rand a year from Treasury. Where does the money go? It doesn't go to the poor and vulnerable people. There's about 140,000 out of 1.2 million in Joburg that benefits from this. And I think that's a big mistake. So municipalities are not pushing the money towards families that should benefit from this. And I think that's why we need to start looking at bulk services like Eskom and the water service providers getting their share to ensure that the municipalities at least pay them before anything else. Yeah.
1: No, I think that's very, very important to note. What happened to the money? As you mentioned, from government that was given to these municipalities for funding this electricity. Do we know where it went? Was it siphoned? Was it used to pay some of the municipal debt? What happened to it?
2: Yeah, I think it goes to a variety of things. Let's look at our municipalities, the maladministration, the corruption, the poor financial management. The increase of wages without increased performance in our municipalities is really something that's of concern. And when the money just goes into the pot, it gets allocated, which we've seen, your municipal administration doesn't necessarily have the power to ensure that money is allocated to sustain the services. The political influence really dictates where the money flows. So I think that is a major

0: concern. And you know, if we unpack this a bit more, one cannot say that when that amount is allocated to a municipality, that the municipality shouldn't get its share, because we have to be cognizant of the fact that a tariff, or what you're paying for electricity, needs to not only cover the cost of the supply of the bulk purchase from Eskom, but also the maintenance of the infrastructure and the salaries and operations and so on. So if you look at the equitable share, they're talking about 50 kilowatts per household per month. Mm-hmm. That's around R2.38 per kilowatt hour. Now, Eskom should get at least R1.20 of that to ensure that their portion is covered. That means that already you won't find a bulk supplier like Eskom threatening a municipality to cut the power if that portion at least is covered. It's not going to get Eskom out of debt. There's a lot more because other consumers must also pay. But just getting back to that point. Mm. And I'm very concerned that the Treasury is allocating this equitable share to 11 million households in South Africa, but only 2 million benefit from it. That's where the real concern lies. Someone is making a lot of money out of this and actually stealing it from the poor people.
1: And I think that's the way we're going to leave that conversation on that very important note. Julius, thank you so much for joining us. Always a pleasure having you out on the show.
0: Thank you. It's always a pleasure. Have a wonderful day.

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2: The recital of Surah Yasin has been brought to you by an anonymous sponsor of Mahiking for the Asale Thawab of his late parents, Nabi sallallahu alayhi wa sallam, and all marhumin.
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1: Welcome back. You're still tuned in to News and Views. Myself, Salila Makuir. And we'll be switching gears now. We'll be looking at the war between the United States of America and Iran. There's some new developments there with the United States of America launching fresh strikes on Iran. Iran itself retaliating across the Gulf region. Iran says it has targeted U.S.-linked positions in countries including Bahrain, Kuwait, Jordan, and Iraq. While President of the United States of America, Donald Trump, is warning that the United States of America is prepared to strike Iran once again. And we're going to be getting some latest on that front, and joining us to give more insight and some key details about the latest out in the Middle East, we're joined by Hassan Seri, a Press TV correspondent here in South Africa. Brother Hassan, thank you so much for joining us. Always a pleasure having you on the show.
2: Same here. Assalamu alaikum, Salido.
1: I want to jump right into it. Let's first establish where we currently find ourselves. If you can take us through the latest developments of what happened over the last couple of days, and I think overnight specifically, how significant were these latest exchanges of attacks between the United States and Iran?
2: So I think we've got ourselves caught here in

0: this loop that I think we've been seeing play out for the past few months, actually, where the United States carries out a certain amount of strikes on Iranian targets, particularly within the Strait of Hormuz, coastal areas and so on, some of the islands within the region as well. Iran, of course, retaliates as well. Although we did see quite a major shift in the Iranian focus from being defensive to a more offensive sort of positioning. That was after the burial of the martyred leader of Iran, Sayyid Ali Khamenei, when we saw a flare-up at that particular point in time. Now we're seeing a continuation of this tit-for-tat sort of skirmishes between the two nations, which is something that I think we've become used to for now. I think what this demonstrates is that the United States at this point in time, while trying to explore other options, for example, it wants to intensify the not just the blockade on the Iranian ports, but it wants to intensify the ability to at least throttle Iran completely as far as the economic perspective is concerned. But while it is trying that and it is hoping or placing its bets on that as the solution to the current situation to get Iran to capitulate, that the Americans have to maintain this sort of posture that demonstrates that there's some sort of military capacity. The reality for the Americans, though, is that there's a question about how long can this last? How tenable is the situation? Is it something that the U.S. can continue with or is it not? Of course, there's already talk about the stockpiles of interceptors. And what we see in every successive incident like this, while Iran definitely is taking some hits, I mean, even in this case, civilian targets were hit by the Americans, even a wedding that was a hit, and civilians were, of course, killed, including a child. When we look at the situation, the retaliation is still strong and Iran is still able to make successful hits. And this is confirmed by satellite imagery. So the American front line has already been pushed back from the Gulf countries within the Arab region, for example, from Bahrain, from Saudi Arabia, from Kuwait and so on. The front line has already been moved back to Jordan. And of course, Israel has been kept as sort of that insurance, if we could put it in that way, that sort of last stand within the region where the Americans are also, of course, positioning a lot of their assets at the moment. But if we look at the successful strikes by the Iranians, it means that with every repeated skirmish that we see, the American position is being further reduced. It is further diminished. And that, of course, is already changing the shape of the region, Salilo.
1: You mentioned something quite important when you first began this conversation of how it is almost becoming a loop that we're getting used to, where it's phases of relative calm and then you have these skirmishes that last a couple of weeks. Does it feel like this is going to be a new reality now, where it doesn't look like there are any open diplomatic channels to ultimately end this war? It's going to be a scenario of, I don't know, a Cold War kind of situation with these skirmishes that come every now and then.
0: I think despite the public comments that are being made from Donald Trump, who even I think in the past few days said that he's not interested in any talks, the current situation is a better one. Despite all of this, there certainly are going to be continued efforts for some sort of negotiations. I think as far as the 10-point memorandum of understanding that was signed, I think there's a question mark about whether that still exists, whether there's still some sort of a commitment towards that. But the sort of attempts for a continued resolution of the situation through diplomatic means, that will continue. And the reason for that is that this conflict is not only between the United States and Iran. There are a number of countries within the Gulf for whom this situation is not of benefit. The fact that the Strait of Hormuz remains not entirely closed, but that we are only seeing about 20% of capacity moving through that strait. All of those countries that rely on the Strait of Hormuz, like Qatar, like the UAE, like Kuwait, like Iraq, for them, it is important that the situation is resolved, because they equally are being

0: being affected economically, even for Saudi Arabia, because even if it wanted to open up the western route, which is through the Red Sea, that is now also in a state of volatility because of the Ansarullah movement and their attacks there. So essentially, this situation needs to be resolved. So for all of these countries, then from the Pakistani side, from the Chinese side as well, there's many more countries that are involved in this. And we've seen the US try to leverage the support of Europe, for example, even Ukraine at a certain point, in order to try to get together some sort of a coalition that would be able to open up the Strait of Hormuz. So I think most countries realize that this situation needs to be resolved through some sort of diplomatic means. The extent of those efforts, that of course will be open to speculation because that is not revealed. But we with certainty say that there is not a scenario where we're only going to be locked in a conflict. But those efforts are going to continue from various aspects as well. And the question here is now who blinks first between the United States and Iran, because they're fighting the war on two different levels. The Americans, the question is, what is its military capacity? And already the indications are that the Americans are taking quite a great amount of strain. We have a deadline for the end of September for the Americans to leave Iraq as well, which will further reduce its presence within the region. And of course, Iraq is a very important sort of base for the Americans in terms of wanting to strike Iran, even to give backup support, for example, if the Kurds were to decide that they are going to try a land invasion or so. So from that perspective, the Americans, the military is one of the key aspects. For the Iranians, it's the economics of it. For how long can the Iranians withstand sanctions that the Americans are trying to bring to bear and the blockade that the Americans are trying to bring to bear. But from all of this, we see as well, for example, with the Iranians, there are other ways of circumnavigating. And the reality with the Iranians is that this has been the situation since 1979 when the Islamic Revolution took place, that sanctions were brought on the nation. And already since then, they started learning the alternative means of keeping the economy going. And of course, here we've seen now with the corridors through Pakistan, the Caspian Sea and so on, that the Iranians, according to what they are saying, of course, is that they can still maintain that. It doesn't mean that there isn't pressure. There certainly is. But who's going to blink first? And then that brings us to the Gulf countries as well. For how long will countries such as Qatar, for example, the UAE, whose economies and the entire existence is built on economic success and economic drivers, for how long will they be able to withstand this before they tell the United States that this situation is untenable, we've got to put our economies first, we've got to put our countries first, and therefore they come to some sort of agreement with the Iranian? And we've already seen this sort of during the Ramadan war, where a number of these countries did, through back channels, already start these type of communications and even agree to make certain payments to the Iranians in order to either reduce the type of attacks that the Iranians were carrying out against the targets within these Gulf countries, or to at least see that there's some sort of movement of their vessels through the Strait of Hormuz. So the question now is, who's going to blink first? And of course, that is why the efforts for negotiations or some sort of resolution would still continue.
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5: 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Breaking stereotypes, moving boundaries, joining hands. 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
6: There are different elements and other players, as you mentioned, in this war that are starting to emerge. You know, the likes of Russia, the likes of China, showing their support and solidarity with Iran. How significant is that? I think the Iranian president, Pezeshkian, he was in Russia just a couple of days ago. And I'm pretty sure this war with the United States of America was top of the agenda. Could this be a significant move? Could it signal maybe, what exactly you've been speaking about, that, the channels for diplomacy could still be opened, being in Russia? And I think President Trump, we all know how he feels about Putin, the amount of respect he has. Maybe Russia could maybe emerge as one of the mediators, seeing that Pakistan, unfortunately, didn't bear the fruits that we all hoped that it would have.
0: Well, I think the situation has actually become a lot more complex. China and Russia definitely, there was always the understanding that this war on Iran was going to happen. This has been something that has been in planning for about 30 years or so, probably even for a longer period. And what Iran has done is positioned itself in terms of the relations it has with both China and Russia, that there is that strategic understanding between them, at least, that when that war happens, that there is going to be this type of support. And this is through diplomatic leverage and, the normal fare of how countries would try to position themselves so that they are in a position of strength and that they have good sort of allies or good friends that will not only come in terms of word, but also in terms of deed to the assistance. And that doesn't necessarily mean we're going to see Russian troops or Chinese troops in Iran or Russia or China engaging actively in the war. But there are other means of support. And we've already seen that, for example, with the use of Chinese satellites and so on. And there's a military exchange, for example, between Russia and Iran as well. So when we look at it from that perspective, the Iranians, together with these countries, they have formed that very strong alliance. We can even put it down to the military drills that we saw take place here in Cape Town at the start of this year, because the three countries that were part of it was South Africa as the sort of host base, but China, Russia, and the country they invited was, of course, Iran. Later, of course, the UAE also joined at the very last minute.

0: But Iran was seen as a very strategic sort of element of these drills. So this speaks to the type of understanding and relation between these three countries. And so therefore, they will not allow that Iran falls. For the other reason being that Iran, from a Eastern perspective, is the frontier. If Iran falls, it leaves Russia open, it leaves China open. So you should do and you would do what is important to protect your forward base, as it were. So I think that is that relationship. But the other relationship that actually develops or arises from the situation that we've seen play out for the past 6 months or so is that we've got now what we're calling the Makkah Agreement, the agreement between Saudi Arabia, Turkey, as well as Pakistan. Now, we understand that Pakistan, the negotiations that it mediated with the United States and Iran, all of that is with the blessing of the Chinese. It is through the Chinese. So because of Pakistan's positioning here as, of course, one of the nuclear powers, because of Pakistan's positioning as far as a neighborly country to Iran, a brotherly country in terms of Muslim relations, a brotherly country to Saudi Arabia as well, that the Pakistanis, for the Chinese, are a good sort of conduit for achieving its broader aims. So when we look at this Makkah Agreement, it essentially is an attempt to get the Gulf countries, like Saudi Arabia, which is an important country, to look more east rather than to rely on the West. And the fact that the American sort of umbrella or the American protection that was supposed to have been offered by having American bases in Saudi Arabia and all of the Arab Gulf countries, because that has been broken by Iran during the war, when it demonstrated that not even the American main bases are capable of protecting themselves, Saudi Arabia now needs to rethink its security architecture and its security positioning. And so this is where China, through this agreement, of course, comes in. And the two big countries within the region that, if we could call them regional powers, is Turkey and Saudi Arabia. And so therefore, this agreement, I know some people have suggested it could be against Iran. It is not so much about Iran. It is actually about China trying to find leverage and to find its sort of foothold within the region. And that is through the issue of security. Because Turkey as well, there would be that jostling for who can get influence in Turkey, because it crosses between the two continents, Asia and Europe. It is a important member of NATO. It is, from the NATO perspective, it is the forward base. It is the front line. So for the Chinese, this agreement is important. So the fact that the Americans and the Israelis, through the attack on Iran, thought they will be diminishing Iran, they are now actually allowing an open channel for China to move in. In this way, through the strategic agreement. The question, of course, at the end of the day, as far as the countries in the Gulf are concerned, Saudi Arabia, Qatar, Oman, is where will they position themselves? Who will they think is offering them a better deal? The United States, or what is coming, not necessarily directly through China, but from the Chinese side? And I think that will determine for us, in a great sense, where we go, or how we move after this. Of course, the US at the moment is on the back foot because it has shown that it is unable to protect itself within the region.
1: Very interesting. Last question before I leave you, and I think this is a very interesting one. The Israeli element in this war, I think back in February when the war first broke, it was coined the U.S.-Israeli war against Iran. But I think it has changed now. It's the U.S.-Iran war. Where are they in this conversation? And is it frustrating for the Americans that they have been roped into this war and Israel has now almost detached itself from it?
0: I think there's a strategic element to this. And this also demonstrates the limitations of the Zionist regime. That may posture itself, it may have the numbers, it may have or what it assumes is the military hardware to continue and to be the strongest within the region. The reality is, after the October 7th resistance operation,

0: that extended period of multiple years of it fighting on a number of fronts, and then almost with the Iran war, deciding to bite off a chunk that it certainly has been proved not to be able to handle, that for the Israelis, they cannot extend themselves any further. And if we want to understand the realities on the ground from a tangible perspective, we can look at the situation in Lebanon. In Lebanon at the moment, Hezbollah, for the most part, has sort of observed what we could call a unilateral ceasefire.
1: Mm.
0: It has not been actively engaged on the southern front, but there's one position, the Ali al-Tahir Hill, which the Israelis for months now have been trying to gain control of, this very small location within Lebanon, and they failed to. So this indicates to you the current capacity of the Israeli regime. It doesn't mean that they've got certain aspects of military sort of strategy that they may engage or implement for a more broader conflict. But the reality that the Israelis are coming to is that they cannot sustain these extended wars. And I think if we think of Hamas during that early period of the October 7th operation, it was very clear to indicate that we can go on for years. And this is what the resistance movements as a whole have sort of proved here as far as Israel is concerned. So I think the Americans have now moved the backup line to the Israeli, to Israel itself, to Israeli territory. It is currently using Jordan as well, and whatever little capacity it might have within the Gulf countries, it is, of course, relying on the naval fleet as well at this point in time. But when there is a major escalation, not like these skirmishes, a major escalation, that is the point at which Israel will be engaged and Israel will become the main base. But of course, that is a concerning point because the Iranians have made statements that they've got the capacity to sort of resolve the situation by removing the tumor from the region, which of course they describe as Israel. So that would be, from a perspective of war and assessment, that would be a major conflict. That will be something that we've probably not yet even seen up to this point in time, Salido.
1: Oh, there you have it. Hassan Sarah, Press TV correspondent here in South Africa. Thank you so much for joining us. Always a pleasure having you.
0: Thank you, Salido.
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1: Welcome back. News and views with myself, Salai Lomakwidia, and time for our hashtag Africa Focus feature. This is part of the show where we look at some interesting conversations, interesting

0: behind decades of conflict behind, and it looks and feels like the challenges in that part of the continent are still persistent. And we're going to be having a conversation with a research associate at the University of Johannesburg. He's based at the Institute for Pan-African Thought and Conversation, Orapeleng Masiriso. He'll be sharing insight on foreign-driven solutions in South Sudan. Are they bearing any fruits or are they failing? And he wrote a really interesting chapter in the book Contemporary Issues in African Governance and Development. It's chapter 6, and it unpacks, I think, quite broadly this conversation that we're going to be having with him. But we're going to be just quickly skimming through it because whole chapter in about 15-20 minutes is going to be long, but we'll try and unpack as much as we can. And he's joining us via our virtual platform. Orapeleng, thank you so much for joining us. Always a pleasure having you on the show.
1: Yeah, good morning, Slilo, and all viewers and listeners of Salam Media.
0: I want to start with the big picture here, Orapeleng. I want to start with the central argument of your research, looking at South Sudan. It has had, you know, peace agreements. There have been international mediators since they've gained independence and broke away from the rest of Sudan in 2011. But the enormous amounts of international assistance seems to not bear any kind of fruit. Why, you know, from your vantage point, from your perspective, after all of these interventions, sustainable peace remains quite elusive for South Sudan?
1: Slilo, let me first and foremost foreground my response in saying, we need to correct first and foremost the historical inaccuracies that Ghana is the first African country to attain its independence. South Sudan, before secession in 2011, became the first African country to attain independence in 1956 from British. How the transitional processes was handled is a debate for another day. Yes, indeed, South Sudan became a new Africa state in 2011 after referendum, of course, that was conducted. And after that, majority of more than 90% of South Sudanese opted for separation from the north part of Sudan to form a new state that we call South Sudan today. And ever since that particular country, of course, was born in 2011, hardly 2 years, it experienced a civil war as a result of ethnic mobilization. Particularly the fight between the dominant ethnic groups, the Dinka and the Nuer, which led to a serious civil war, which, of course, in 2015, another peace agreement was signed, which to a certain extent, majority of the South Sudanese thought that, of course, that particular peace agreement and transitional government was going to yield a good result, which will result in the sustainable peace. Unfortunately, in 2016, another civil war broke in South Sudan as a result of contestation for power of the two dominant ethnic groups, and the institutionalization of ethnicity into the state institution became also a serious challenge. And as a result of that, Slilo, as a result of that two civil war, more than 4 million of South Sudanese were either externally or internally displaced, which that, of course, created a serious chaos. Of course, we had also more than 7 million of South Sudanese needing humanitarian assistance. Those are the result. But the external influence, particularly United States, United States, UK and then Norway, as the so-called Troika, they, of course, impose a template, a new liberal approach to peace in exclusion of critical voice of the indigenous people of South Sudan in the peace processes, which as a result, I think it is what is causing this particular mediation to be stagnant and not yield a sustainable peace as envisaged by those that are at the grassroots level.

0: You make quite an interesting argument, you know, in your chapter that the dominant approach to peace building in South Sudan has been too Western and also too top down. Essentially, what they've been trying to do is to create peace between political leaders while failing to make peace between communities themselves. Okay, can you maybe unpack a bit more on that? Because I think it's really, really interesting, the fact that it is not people-centered, the solutions that are brought forward for South Sudan.
1: Slilo, let me tell you, the revitalized government of national unity in South Sudan has missed an opportunity after the signing of the peace agreement in 2015. That created euphoria in the South Sudan to extent that people started also initiating their own peace agreements at the grassroots level, because they thought that they are going to be integrated into the peace processes and mediation in their own country. There were 5 peace agreements that were signed by a civil society organization in exclusion of government or of national unity. I will tell you, there was a chief to chief peace agreement, people to people agreement, intra and inter ethnic agreements at the grassroots level. I thought that, of course, the revitalized government was going to, of course, take that and integrate that particular process in the broader mediation and peace building processes. But it did not do that. It continued to exclude. But what you should be knowing is that this exclusion is not just an innocent exclusion. It is an exclusion because of the agenda advanced by the Western countries or European countries in South Sudan, in ensuring that they continue to loot the resources of that particular country. The mediation is compromised because of economic interest of various countries, including even the countries within the regional structure, intergovernmental authority of development. Those particular countries, they did not want to, of course, come with any position that will compromise their relationship either with the United States or UK. That on its own, it shows that, of course, this template was imposed into the South Sudan to advance the interest of the West at the expense of the poor suffering masses of South Sudan. That is why when you read my chapter, you would realize that in conclusion, there is where I'm even saying we have heard many voices with regard to what needs to happen to restore sustainable peace in South Sudan. But there is a missing voice even of those that are at the camps to hear from them. Some of them have been in Uganda for many years in the camps. They are unable to return to their own country. As I'm speaking to you, on the 22nd of December this year, there's supposed to be general elections, but as yet, nothing has been done in terms of preparation for census and registration of voters. So the question comes, will that particular election be legitimate at the end of that particular process?
0: Very interesting indeed. Orabla, I want us to take a quick break. When you come back, I want to focus on this indigenous peace building process, because I think it's really interesting. We always argue that African problems require African solutions, and it looks like in Sudan there's been some practical examples of that, but not enough has been done to put it in the front seat, so to say. And I think it'll be really important to just unpack quite briefly on it going forward, but we'll do that after this short break.
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0: Tuned in to myself, Salilo Makudire, and I'm still in conversation with Ora Beleng Matshidiso, and it's our hashtag Africa Focus feature. Ora Beleng is from the University of Johannesburg and based at the Institute for Pan-African Thought and Conversation, and we're having a conversation on South Sudan, unpacking as briefly and I think as effectively as we can his chapter in the book Contemporary Issues in African Governance and Development. And South Sudan is at the center of this conversation. And Ora Beleng, thank you so much for staying with us. Before we went on to that, you know, short break, I wanted, you know, us to unpack indigenous peace building, because you put quite a considerable emphasis on indigenous methods of conflict resolution. You mentioned, you know, involving chiefs, elders, communities, rituals of some sort that are indigenous to the continent, and traditional institutions that we know as Africans, particularly in South Sudan's case. What do you believe some of these systems offer that formal peace negotiations have failed to deliver over the years? And also, are there some, you know, practical grassroots or indigenous peace initiatives that actually worked in South Sudan? And are there, you know, instances that we can point at and say, you know what, this, if emphasized on a bit more, could have helped achieve and ultimately follow through a national peace process that could have become the solution to South Sudan, and wouldn't be where we currently find ourselves?
1: Slilo, the indigenous peace building approach, it has its own, of course, some challenges, but at a strategic position, we can say that it is critical for restoration of justice, because in the process of that indigenous processes, where, of course, the traditional institutions are used to mediate in the dispute and conflicts. I will make a practical example. I think you'd realize that there will be a process where there are ceremonies when there is conflict, where the warring parties come together from different, of course, ethnic groups. They would come together, of course, enjoy the meat, and the rituals will be performed as a way of reconciling the warring parties. So those were part of the things that would be done. Parents and clans of those particular people in conflict will also be brought. That on its own, it brings what you call restorative justice, unlike the approach of just punishing the perpetrator without, of course,

0: repairing the relations. So the African or indigenous approach, it says first and foremost the victim and the perpetrator will then engage, and beyond that engagement, if they don't find joy, the council of elders will be brought, and ultimately ethnic representatives will be brought in to intervene. So those were the things that, of course, prior to this imposition of Western or new liberal approach were done. For an example, sometimes when a goat or a sheep is slaughtered, after that, a liver will be taken aside, and the rest of other people will eat the entire meat. But after that, the elders will then convene those that are in conflict to sit down. Mm. And they demonstrate to them that, of course, a liver in the body, it plays this particular role of cleansing the body and so on and so forth. Mm. Now, by you eating this liver, because it is only dedicated for you in conflict to eat it, it therefore from now on, you would then become ambassadors of peace in this particular society. That is how, of course, generations and generations of the South Sudanese used to deal with this particular process of conflict. But unfortunately, the other important thing is that land to Africans means a lot, because Africans used to, of course, use till the land together, take ownership of that, but what is produced and share amongst themselves. The reason why South Sudan remains Arab, has a vast arable land and water, abundance of water, but it is unable to focus on diversifying the economy. It is precisely because those that are advancing the interest of the West are making sure that does not happen, so that they continue to use humanitarian aid and donation of food and to fuel conflict in South Sudan.
1: I've never thought of it that way, but I think it's a very, very important point that you're making. I want to challenge you a bit here, because one would make the argument that aren't we swaying into very dangerous territory by putting too much blame on external actors, and not putting enough responsibility to South Sudan's own political leadership, particularly individuals like Salva Kiir and Riek Machar. They've been the ones for the longest of time that have been at the helm of leadership in South Sudan since 2011 in particular, and are we not, in very dangerous territory if we try and maybe absolve them from the responsibility of the chaos in South Sudan?
0: If you read my chapter, I have given a balanced view with regard to that. I even went as far as criticizing African countries within the ICAT regional structure. For an example, after the signing of the Revitalized Peace Agreement in 2018, the president, the then president of Sudan, Omar al-Bashir, and Museveni of Uganda were given the responsibilities to be the guarantors of that particular peace agreement. And upon them arriving, they took sides. The other one supported Riek Machar, the other one Salva Kiir, at the expense of mediating. So the challenge, of course, and all these problems are not only attributed to the West. The West brought the template, and the internal actors such as Riek Machar and Salva Kiir, of course, they end up being captured in the process. Mm. And of course, since they have, of course, excluded the critical voice of civil society, then that create opportunity for the West, of course, to get in that particular space and continue to fuel that particular. Let me make also example. South Africa is one of the actors in that particular mediation. In my chapter, I even criticize South Africa, to say South Africa now seems to be, of course, focusing on more economic interest at the expense of genuine mediation. President, the deputy president of South Africa, Paul Mashatile, visited the country, and he only met one side of the warring party, which is the Salva Kiir. Did not meet with Riek Machar. That on its own, it shows the bias.

0: consciousness even of the African countries in that particular country.
1: True. Salva Kiir was actually here in South Africa just a couple of days ago.
0: Yeah, Salva Kiir was in South Africa, of course. And the other point that I also wanted to make was to say the Minister of International Relations, Ronald Namola, went to South Sudan, did not meet, of course, with Riek Machar, only met with the Salva Kiir and his faction. That on its own, it shows the biasness already of South Africa in that particular. And South Africa, when it got there under Thabo Mbeki, it had a serious credibility in terms of mediation. But now it's losing that particular credibility because of its biased approach to this mediation. And of course, Salva Kiir and Riek Machar, they seem to be, of course, focusing on their...
1: All right, we seem to have lost Ora Belling there for a moment. I'm not sure if we can try and get him back. If not, I think we're going to wrap up that conversation.

0: 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This is Salaam Media. 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
1: And as they say, third time lucky, and let's see if we are that lucky. We're going to be hooking up now with Rubina Gur Ansari. Assalamu alaikum, dearest sister. We can't wait to get talking with you. I do hope you can hear us now. Welcome.
2: Assalamu alaikum salam wa rahmatullahi wa barakatuh. It's always so lovely to be with you, Sister Juliani. Thank you for having us.
1: Alhamdulillah. Now, I'm very excited because you are here to talk to us about a very special occasion. It is the gala dinner, and the title there is Living with the Divine Now. Talk to us about what exactly is this all about, and it's also the gala dinner celebrating Alhamdulillah Rabi al-Awwal, and this has been put on by the AQRT. What does that stand for, and how do you fit into the picture?
2: Okay, so Alhamdulillah, the Ansari Qadri Rifai Tariqa.
1: I should have known that, shouldn't I?
2: It's a traditional Sufi order, and it's an international organization headed by Sheikh Muzayn Ansari and Sheikh Tanner Ansari, who you know both of them. And Sheikh Tanner has returned to Allah. It's now 3 years, but Alhamdulillah, the work is still being done. And we have the AQRTSA, which is now established in South Africa, and the head here is Sheikh Nishat Ahmed Siddiqui. And Alhamdulillah, this organization has for many, many years bringing a lot of good in the world. A lot of different projects have been brought out here, and I just like to mention them. But with regard to, you know, your inspiration of living with the now, I think that's what you asked for that, with regard to that question, is Sheikh Tanner stressed so strongly about now. You know, when we'd ask what's the time, he'd ask us what is the time, and we would say now, meaning it is never tomorrow or yesterday or the nanosecond, you know, after this to be with Allah. We have this choice to be with Allah right now. So this is the inspiration behind the title, Living with the Divine Now, is experiencing Allah right now. So whether we're eating, whether we're working, or we enjoying family time or relaxing, we want to be connected, and we're choosing Allah in that moment. Alhamdulillah.
1: So
2: you can go ahead with the next question. I'd like to also just explain with regard to the work that's being done, but go
1: inshallah,
2: ahead.
1: Inshallah, we'll have time for all of that. What also comes to mind when you talk about when you're asked about the time, and the response is now, living in the now and connecting with Allah now, in whatever you are doing for the day, whether you're eating, sleeping, taking a walk in the park or whatever. And, I guess non-Muslims would, and they often, psychologists and psychology tells you to be mindful and to live in the moment. And it makes so much sense. We focus on what's going to happen tomorrow, and we worry about that. We also grieve about the past, what went wrong. If I hadn't done A, B, and C, I wouldn't be in this situation. And then tomorrow, you're going to regret not having lived in the now, the time you wasted yesterday, or the time you wasted now. So it makes it is so impactful. It is so deep. It is so beautiful. Alhamdulillah.
2: Alhamdulillah. Yes.
1: I love it. I love the living with the divine now. I think it's beautiful. So tell us about the gala dinner. And what is, I should imagine one of the key issues here would be to probably raise funds. But it's also about the bringing together of like-minded souls.
2: So alhamdulillah, Rabi al-Awwal, as we know, is a very special month. It's the birth of our beloved Prophet Muhammad, peace be upon him. And he's, the essence of his message was love, peace, and togetherness and unity. So Allah's names of Ya Wadud, Ya Salam, Ya Jami, Ya Nafi coming through, that is Ya Wadud, love. Ya Salam, peace. Jami is unity and Nafi is goodness. So Allah created us into nations and tribes, and he says this so that we may know one another. And there's beauty in our diversity. So if this gala evening, inshallah, we'll be promoting beautiful nasheeds from different backgrounds, Turkish, there'll be Zulu recitations. So this is bringing out the flavor of our uniqueness and the unity in this uniqueness, alhamdulillah. So our connection to Allah and to hear the songs of love of the divine in any language is so beautiful. And all hearts understand that language of love. So this gala dinner will allow you to experience that and be able to see that in all of this beauty, in the sounds that you'll be hearing, in what you'll be feeling, in what you'll be seeing, there's beauty and Allah's beauty in all of this. And the intention is to raise funds, but be even more than that, deeper than that, is to spread the essence of who we true are as being human. That essence of sharing love and peace and unity is who we really are as human beings. We were created with that balance of Rahman and Rahim, being that who, the human being that wants to spread Allah's mercy. So in 2004, the Ansari Qadri Rifai Tariqa in South Africa began with the principle of serving the wider community through guidance, remembrance, and service to humanity. So these include youth leadership programs, which we have continuous, which provides a safe place for the next generation to learn how to lead responsibly. We have feeding programs that we do. We have sustainable living training projects where we help people focus on how to grow their own food. And then we also have the understanding that we are part of a greater creation and nature is not separate from us. So the environment, how do we take care of that? And then we also have dialogues, interfaith dialogues, promoting peace, which is focused on the common thread of humanity, which is founded in all faiths, as I explained earlier on. So this center will actually give us a base from which to continue these programs and a place to learn about Sufism, about being human, and to encourage

0: encourage personal and social development through service. And I'd like to share in the words of Sheikh Nishad Ahmed Siddiqui, who's the head of Ansari Qadri Rifai Tariqa in South Africa. He says the establishment of a permanent AQRT community center in South Africa is both an opportunity and a responsibility. We live in a time when many people are searching for meaning and a genuine connection through an authentic spirituality. Our vision is to establish a sanctuary dedicated to the remembrance of Allah and service to humanity. It will be a place where gatherings of zikr, sohbat, which is spiritual discourses, study, counseling, retreats, and acts of service can flourish. The impact of such a center extends far beyond the present generation. Just as we are beneficiaries of the sacrifices and foresight of those who came before us, we hope that this community center will become a source of guidance and a blessing for generations yet to come. Every great work begins with sincere intention and collective effort. Those who contribute towards the community center fund are not merely helping to acquire a property, but are participating in the establishment of a spiritual trust and an ongoing sadaqa jariya. It is an investment in hearts, in people, and in the future.
1: Inshallah, Ameen. Let's go for an ad break. When we come back, we'll continue this discussion. Please stay with us.
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3: Welcome back. I'm speaking with Sister Rubina Gur Ansari. She's one of the organizers of the AQRT fundraiser, which is happening soon. She's going to give us all the details in a few minutes. So, Rubina, the evening includes a charity auction and other fundraising activities. What impact do you hope the support raised through this event will have? I know you've outlined this very exciting a piece of property that you're going to buy and build a center, and it's going to truly be a lasting legacy. But what else do you, hope to achieve during this evening?
4: So firstly, the intention is each one who comes in there, Sister Julie, they must be able to feel Allah's love and presence, and they must be able to see and hear goodness. There's so much happening in the world right now, Sister Julie Ali, and there was so much of, it's like we want to be in a place where we don't have to hear gossip. We don't have to hear negativity. We want to be in a place where we can enjoy Allah's blessings. So acknowledging Allah's blessings in the food, in the place where we are in the people that we are meeting. So there's one goal. We want to experience Allah's love and mercy in that. So that is an individual attending, right? And then beyond that, remember every seed that is being planted is going to benefit the whole world. So this is one of the ways. This evening is going to be a intention of planting that seed that will be the light, that will be many, many lights coming out of there in terms of spreading the message of love, peace, unity, and goodness in the world. This is so much needed right now and always needed in the world.
3: Okay, so for those who would like to attend the event, it sounds very interesting. You're going to give us more details. Where and when is it happening?
4: Okay, so our guests can expect an evening of healing. As we speak right now, just wanting to go there will give you that sense of, I really want here. And healing meaning in many levels. Just experiencing peace is healing, right? Celebration, there'll be good food, there'll be recitation in various languages and styles. There'll be laughter and good company. There's something for everyone, and the evening is to honor, as I said, our beloved Prophet Muhammad, peace be upon him, who was there to bring together people in love and compassion. We have Nicholas Goliath, who is the MC and our chief auctioneer for the evening, and we have prominent Nasheed reciters who will be joining us in the program. For those interested in purchasing tickets, please contact us on 079-346-2057. 079-346-2057. The event flyer can be found on our Instagram and Facebook pages, AQRT Sufi. Seats are limited and selling quickly. With ticket sales closing today, and to avoid disappointment, we encourage everyone to book now. If listeners of you are able to attend, then we'd like to also let them know to support the cause, and more information is on the Instagram pages as well.
3: All right. The all important question is the address of the event. Where is it being held? And you've given us so many details. I am so excited, and I think it's going to be a wonderful, wonderful evening. The fact that you talk about connectivity, you talk about different people from different backgrounds coming together for one common purpose. It's to remember the divine. It's to remember our beloved Nabi Kareem sallallahu alaihi wasallam. It's to celebrate this month in which light was brought to a very darkened world. And that night was the night of the birth of our beloved Nabi Kareem Sallallahu Alaihi Wasallam. So, you know, I think put everything aside, this is a must attend event. And more importantly, where is the venue? Where is it being held?
4: Yeah, it's held this Friday starting at 6 p.m. at the Villa Mora Ballroom by Pigali, Nelson Mandela Square in Sandton, Johannesburg.
3: Okay, great venue, absolutely great venue. I've been there before and the food is to die for. Anything else you'd like to share with us before I let you go, Rubina? I'm sure you're very, very busy. I have no doubt in my mind that you are one of the key event organizers, so you must be truly busy.
4: We have, alhamdulillah, a good team that's heading everything. I'm just the spokesperson here, but alhamdulillah, Allah is great and Allah is doing, as we say, everyone works together and keeps their focus on Allah, alhamdulillah. So I'd really like to share, this calling, this is the calling to your heart. Even if it's 100 rand, 200 rand, if you can't make it for the event, please look at the fundraising details and please share whatever, a way of sadaqah. Even zakat is accepted in terms of your donation. So please do feel free, open your heart and make your intention to make this a sadaqah jariyah for yourself or family members that have passed on, or for future generations. So inshallah, the work of light can continue for Allah's sake.
3: Just as a matter of interest, is this the first fundraiser of its kind regarding AQRT South Africa?
4: Yes, it is. And we're really hoping, inshallah, we have many, many more of these so that we can all benefit from sharing in this beautiful community project. So it's South Africa. So everyone in South Africa are going to benefit from this. And of course, in our continent and then continent Africa and then in the world as well, inshallah. Ameen. May Allah make it successful and all of us experience His love and compassion and mercy through all of the work that is being done, inshallah.
3: Ameen, Thuma, ameen. Thank you indeed. Much, much, much success. I know it's going to be a sold out event and I do know people who are unable to attend will be digging very deep into their hearts and their pockets. And all the very best. You go well. Allah accept every effort from all of you and make this dream a reality sooner rather than later. Keep us in your du'as and khuda hafiz.
4: Ameen. Shukran. Assalamu alaikum wa rahmatullah.
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4: Tracy Feinstein, she is the SADC call center manager. And because we have some extra time, I do hope Tracy will stay with us till about 1 o'clock. And I think this is a very important interview, and we are going to try and unpack as much as we can regarding SADC, the amazing work they do. But we're also going to be focusing on the issue around the hidden cost of living with a panic disorder. And I guess in the course of the conversation, we could talk about one or two other mental health issues as well, whilst we have the specialist, and that, of course, is you, Tracy Feinstein, whilst we have you
5: on. Good morning, good afternoon, and thank you for having us on the show.
4: It's an absolute pleasure. Let me say right up front, Tracy, I just think that SADC is doing amazing work. And I kind of often wonder if you guys hadn't been around. And, you know, I do know you play a huge role in our community, because very many people don't have the resources to access mental health support. And that's what you're all about, are you not? That's the one part of the question. The other is the stigma around mental health. Mm. And that further marginalizes people with mental health issues. So truly, we value SADC for what they do. But give us a bit of history and background to who and what is SADC all about, how you were formed, and the role, this very important role you are playing in our community.
5: Mm. Well, Julie, thank you too so much. First of all, thank you to the media. You know, we support each other. You support us.
4: Absolutely.
5: And together we're trying to get the message out there to the community and communities across South Africa. It is so important for everybody to know at a point in time, don't worry about the stigma. Let's talk about the conversation. Let's get started. Let's become a little bit more human as people. And let's help each other and care. SADC started actually 32 years ago,
4: wow.
5: Amazingly. and our founder, Zane Wilson, she's still involved with us literally every single day. She actually spent many years battling anxiety that then manifested into panic. And she didn't know what it was. And back in the days, you know, 30 years ago, that was actually nearly 40 years ago, it wasn't an illness that was spoken about. And I don't think even mental

0: illness was spoken about enough. And she's a very determined, persevering type of woman. And she eventually found a psychiatrist who was able to assist her, gave her a diagnosis, and started a treatment plan. And of course, she figured, well, if she was battling panic, and at that stage, her panic was crippling her. She couldn't go out. She was battling as a businesswoman to stand up and to talk and to, you know, converse with people in live presentations. And of course, those many years ago, you know, that was where you literally flew to auditoriums and stages. We weren't doing all these technical Zooms and Teams and StreamYards. It was all live presentations. And she felt, well, if she was battling, there must be other people battling. And hence, she started reaching out. And that was her beginning journey to really devote her life to helping people, becoming the advocacy group, which SADAG is, for mental health. And of course, it has expanded to where we are now, 32 years later. So I am very privileged to say that I run the SADAG call center. It is the national suicide crisis line. It is the only suicide line in the country. And we are mental health advocates, first and foremost. And every day we have thousands of people phoning, just taking that first step to say, I need to talk, or I need to be heard. And sometimes that's all the people need to just get through the next hour, the next day, the next week. And of course, mental illness, mental health affects all of us. Unfortunately, some people will be diagnosed with a mental illness, but mental health is our responsibility. And so we love to say that we are the first line paramedics to starting the conversation and hopefully making our callers feel they are heard.
1: So let's just try and dispel any misconceptions about SADAG. I should imagine you take hundreds of calls on a daily basis. We'll talk about your call center in a minute or two. But when you talk about your first contact, so a caller is probably in a very deep, dark place, and a family member is probably afraid that he or she is going to attempt suicide, or the person himself is contemplating suicide. Will that one call make a difference? You talk about SADAG being the first contact. What about, so that's the first caller that you get, that you're going to deal with. What is the process, and I'll talk about other situations as well. What is the process that starts happening to make him or her change their minds? And is there some sort of follow-up? And is the door open, so to speak, for him to continue calling on a regular basis?
0: Yeah. So it's quite a lot of questions, but I love it because it makes it very real, and practically this is what we do. I think one of the greatest things that we do in helping to break the stigma is being the advocate C group that we are, is to help people understand how to navigate the hospital, the clinics, the medical system. I love to use the example, you know, if I were outside and I cut my arm against a tree badly and it was bleeding and I knew that I needed stitches, I know I need to go to a doctor, even to a hospital, to casualty. But when things are not feeling great here in my headspace, okay, in my moods, I've got dark thoughts, or I know that I've got a difficult situation, and I'm battling in my head, in my mind, my brain is not feeling that I'm in control. Where do I start? What do I do? You know, how do I walk into casualty and say, I don't know what's wrong with me, but I'm here and I need help? And so one of the first things that we do is to try and do a risk rating assessment. You know, just listening to

to a person. You can hear when a person is sobbing on the phone and they are so desperately distraught. They don't know how to phone a family member or a loved one. They don't know where to start with getting help. And for some reason, and I like to believe that it is because we do have caring counselors on the lines, they phone SADAG. And sometimes that's all we need to do is to listen. And then we start to guide.

0: organization why they did it. We need to then activate and help the individuals activate emergency response, get to a hospital. We may phone the family member or a next door neighbor or a loved one to just bring the community, a smaller group of people together, and get that person the medical attention that they need first and foremost. And then we follow up with calls. Are you okay? Have all the physical symptoms been treated? Because unfortunately, viewers may know it. Some of your listeners may know it or not. But I mean, our hospital systems, the beds are stretched to capacity. And so unfortunately, without us having these conversations and educating people, you know, we tend to believe when a person is discharged from hospital, they're better. And unfortunately, it's very often not the case when we're talking about mental illness and a suicide attempt. So the treatment, the therapy, the support, the lifestyle changes often begin after discharge from hospital. And so we do need to follow up.
1: Wow.
0: Callers, anybody listening can actually phone anytime.
1: Tracy, I honestly and truly, I mean, I know SADC's been around forever and a day. I honestly didn't know that you do follow-up calls. So clearly when I call in, you'll have taken down all of my details. Would you follow-up calls based on, do you kind of work on the hospital triage type of system where you believe, oh, Julie was in a very, very bad space or in a very dark place? I spent an hour on the phone with her, you know, talking her through, preventing her from probably swallowing those pills or whatever the case may be, and then manage through SADC's intervention. I get taken to a hospital, get treated for however long, and then I come home. How will you know I'm back home and that you need to do a follow-up call with me?
0: Mm. So we wouldn't necessarily know that you are home. So I do want to make it very clear that we are not going to be the paramedics. We're not calling the ambulance. But we are able to navigate systems where we can get the right help and support to individuals that are desperately in need to get to a hospital, especially for medical treatment. But the idea is that within a day or so, and it may even be 3 or 4 days, it's really great to start a check, what we would call a check-in call. Are you home? Are you okay?
1: Wow.
0: Did the doctor give you a referral letter to start seeing a psychologist? In a perfect world, we would love to believe that these systems did happen in the hospitals or the clinics. But unfortunately, resources are stretched. So we try and do that as much as we can, because it is important that we recognize that mental illness, and especially when somebody has got to that dark place that they do decide that they want to end their life, we need to rally the closest community, family members, loved ones, friends. We even talk about students that are on campuses. You know, we work with student well-being. So we want to create that awareness that they don't need to do this alone. And getting back into a therapy is vitally important to work through the issues of stress, feeling overwhelmed, feeling sad, feeling angry. It's complex.
1: Okay.
0: And we don't always get hold of everybody.
1: Right.
0: But I do say what we encourage people is to take care of the physical necessities and then perhaps call us again in 2 or 3 or 4 days or even a week.
1: Okay.
0: You know, each situation is unique.
1: All right, Tracy, I'm going to leave you with a question. We need to go for an ad break. And the question is, you can mull over it and then respond to me when we come back. Do you get the patient calling back? Do you have repeat callers on a regular basis? And how do you treat them? The situation might be that they can't afford mental health support via a psychologist or or a psychiatrist. And because our hospitals are so

0: overstretched. It means they might have to wait for 2 weeks, a month, 2 months before they get seen by a psychologist or psychiatrist. So what happens with those repeat calls? A Julie, for example, that would call you probably every second, third day because she can't afford psychiatric care or, you know, support of any form. So mull on that question. I'll come back and talk some more to you about that. And then we're going to go into the mental health issues that we're going to talk about today. And that, of course, is anxiety and depression. Please stay with us.
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0: Welcome back. We have approximately another 20 minutes to talk with Tracy Feinstein. She is the call center manager at SADC. And of course, we are talking about the organization, but we will touch on chronic stress and, of course, financial pressure, unemployment, relationship strain and uncertainty, which is leaving many South Africans living in constant survival mode. So back to you, Tracy, and your response to my question before the ad break.
9: Yes, thank you so much. So callers can phone us as many times as they need help and they need support. But we are not providing ongoing therapy. What we do know is that very often the support that is needed in between waiting to see a doctor, a psychologist, a psychiatrist, get access to medication, may just be

0: a gentle conversation with a SADAG lay counselor where we are able to remind you of lifestyle changes. So what are things that you could maybe start to change and manage in baby steps in preparation for your therapy with your treatment plan? And that's things like getting a good night's sleep, starting to track a mood diary, looking at doing a little bit of exercise, starting to journal or making key notes that when you do arrive at a therapist, which is such a short, limited period of time that you often get to see these people, that you have your key notes ready. Why did you do this? What are you battling? What are the symptoms? And so those are the things that we're able to do to help structure the plan so that when individuals get to the treatment, when they're able to come in front of a psychologist, when they're able to see a registered counselor, that they feel a little bit more equipped and prepared. And I have to say, yes, a lot of the people that we are talking about today do not have access to private therapy sessions. But I have to say, even people waiting for private therapy sessions, so maybe they have access to enough funds to pay cash or they're on medical aid, they're also waiting quite a few days and weeks sometimes before they see a therapist. So this is a good plug in along the way.
1: Okay.
0: People can phone as many.
1: Okay, Tracy.
0: They have to. Yeah, they're always going to talk to a. So that's, you can't phone in. Julie phones in and says, I need to speak to Tracy.
1: You preempted my next question. You've just preempted my next question. You know, I call in and talk to a counselor and really love the conversation. She made me feel real good. So then I will repeat call and keep asking for her. How do you manage those calls?
0: Yes, so we do extensive training with our counselors to ensure that they're still able to handle the call in a very empathetic, patient, kind, caring way. Bearing in mind, SADAG is a non-profit. We don't get funding from the government. And the people answering our phones are trained over an extensive period of time, but they're all volunteers. And, this is a community that is giving. The callers are also the community that is reaching in to say, please help me and please support me. Most of the time, the callers are just so grateful that somebody has answered in their time of need. And most people who are battling heard. They want somebody to listen to what they're going through. And that's the space we're able to offer. Our helplines are open 24/7.
1: Wow. Let's talk about, and it seems that in this day and age, we're seeing a lot of stress. We live in a very stressful environment. Everything is, push, push, push, achieve, achieve, achieve, etc. And even with children at school, there is so much of pressure on them. And I should imagine due to all of that pressure, you start stressing out a lot. And I'm wondering, in most cases, does that then equate into panic disorder? And I just want to also share something with you about my granddaughter. She's 10 years old and she was swimming. She swims for the school and she's doing very well at school. And we asked her, why doesn't she start swimming competitively, with the Central Gauteng swimming, etc. And this is how this 10-year-old responded to me. She says, when I swim at school, even though I'm very, very good, I enjoy it very much. But I hate the competition, Gran, simply because it places way too much stress on you. It is too stressful and I don't need stress in my life. This from a 10-year-old, Tracy. What's that telling us about our society?
0: Yeah. The language of our youngsters is quite prolific nowadays. I think if you and I think back to when we were 10, never mind knowing how to spell it, we were certainly not using that vocabulary. But I do think that social media, and I mean it in a good way, is also just giving a greater platform for education. But this is where parents are so, it's so important for parents to be involved and grandparents to be involved in the education, what children can and cannot see. And then also unpacking, you know, some of the words, the vocabulary that people are using at an incredibly young age. But I can only but smile and say, well, good luck.
1: Okay. Then.
0: The good thing is that she's wanting to do good exercise. Okay?
1: Right.
0: Yeah, Tracy, it's a hard one.
1: You know what brings, what pops into my head about this little conversation with my granddaughter is, are we seeing youngsters below 12s displaying stress and panic disorder? And if so, why? I should imagine it's not a normal situation, is it? Would it suggest that, going forward, that this child who is not adequately attended to will then present with more serious mental health issues later on in life?
0: Well, I think that's always the what if. So is it really important that we recognize that our young children are exposed to so much more than what we were decades ago? But it's really important for us to put it into context. So I think there's a lot more conversations around mental health, and it's important for us to explain what is mental health. We talk about physical health, but what is mental health? It's recognizing your emotions. And the truth is, a little bit of stress is actually good. Okay, we talk about eustress, you know, preparing for a birthday party, preparing for a school gala is lots of fun, you know, and perhaps changing the narrative or way that the children look at it. But unfortunately, children often mimic what parents say, you know, and how often don't parents say at the end of the day, I'm totally exhausted. I'm so stressed out. I can't do that. I'm too stressed. And it doesn't give fair context to the real description of these words. So I think for me, and certainly for the support that we try and share with our counselors, is that words matter. Be very careful of your choice of vocabulary. But we also need to help our children realize that a little bit of stress is good. And we're heading into that time of the year. Exam stress is on the cards. I don't have young children, but and grandchildren. But I would imagine that the end of the year pressures of exams, so whether it is just written school tests or actual exams, or preparation for year-end activities at school. And, you know, some children like sports, some are more cultural. But sometimes we have to do things we don't really like. And preparing how to handle the stress of an environment or a situation that may be uncomfortable is part of a life skill we have to teach youngsters. But that's probably a conversation you need to have with an educational psychologist.
1: Okay. but thank you.
0: What we do recognize that, you know, stress affects our mental and our physical well-being. And that's important for the callers phoning SADAG as to how we help them navigate what is stress and what is leading, moving over to anxiety.
1: Okay, we once again going to take an ad break. When we come back, we'll have about a further 12 minutes more to wrap up. But I would now also, when we come back, talk about stress, how it develops into panic disorder, and if not addressed, what is the outcome going to look like? You know, what is the cost to that patient mentally, physically, spiritually, financially? So let's try and unpack that. But please do stay with us. We'll be back in literally 2 minutes.
2: It's a new beginning. It's a new era. Salaam Media, humanitarian journalism.
3: Bismillah, alhamdulillah, wassalatu wassalamu ala rasulillah. Welcome back. And now we're discussing the more pressing matters and issues which are facing us here as the

0: South African citizens. Earlier on, when we started the show at 8, I was mentioning the unemployment rate, which actually went up, subhanAllah. So now we have a global, or national rather, rate of about 32.9% of unemployed people. Now, subhanAllah, when you're looking at the stats, this is one of the things that keeps us in pondering motion, you know. One is that the amount of jobs that are being lost, and another stat before this in the news was a situation of how many businesses that went out of business, companies that had to close down their doors. Compared to 2023, there was about 400 businesses that closed down. And last in the year of 2023, there was about 1,200 or more which had to close down their doors due to financial strains, etc. Now, obviously, this does impact the raising of the unemployment rate, and more so in the youth, which is about 45.5% now. 45.5% of the youth of South Africa between the ages of 15 to 34 are unemployed. And in that, we do find the point of unemployability, which you spoke of, regarding that some people are considered to be unemployable. Maybe they dropped out of school, they didn't get any other skills. SubhanAllah, and we do have colleges, TVET colleges, who provide vocational skills. There is what we call the NVC, also the National Vocational Skills Certificate, or like we have the NSC, the National Senior Certificate. So this is the National Vocational Certificate, meaning that you do actually leave school after grade 9 and get that certificate, and you can apply to enroll into the TVET colleges and get skills. Skills that we're talking about are electrical engineering, for example, plumbing, and others, which are looked down upon most of the times. But those are actually the industries that we need to tap into more, because they do actually seem to be lucrative for those who are in the fields. And there's a lot of opportunities also. One of the cases you find, especially for those who follow the tender news, you find that in many cases of tender or tenderpreneurs, there are some smaller contracts for smaller business owners, or those who are running plumbing businesses, electrical engineering, management, etc. And where you find that they can get small tender contracts and work in small contracts like that and get something out of that. So why aren't we pushing people to actually learn skills more than be employed, employable? Sorry, everyone is looking to become employed by a company, etc. But are we willing to become those leaders who are going to create jobs for people? And I believe this is the big question that we really need to put in motion. And having skills developmental programs, which is one of the things we needed to discuss with Brother Abdul Karim. Unfortunately, it seems that the network is disturbing today. However, inshallah, we'll get through him, inshallah. Let's quickly now, we'll go for a break. And when we return, inshallah, if it does happen that he's with us, we'll continue with the talk. Or we just get into the stats, inshallah, as we've been doing so far. Let's take a break, inshallah, and we'll be back.
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5: Bismillah, alhamdulillah, wa salatu wa salam ala rasulillah. Welcome back. And now we are joined by our brother and analyst, Abdul Karim Sbun Napai. Jazakallah khairah for joining us. I know the network has been troublesome on your side. The discussion was regarding the unemployment rate, which we saw staggering a month ago, actually. So we are sitting currently at 32.9% national unemployment rate in South Africa and about 45.5% in the youth, subhanAllah. Now, how do we navigate now in that, especially now when these stats come up? What is the first thing now? Obviously, as a youth who's unemployed at the moment, who's looking forward to getting a job, you feel discouraged. But now, what are the benefits, or rather, let's say, what can be the solutions for us to look forward to, inshallah, without only looking at getting to be employed? Are there any leeways? Are there any loopholes that we can try and actually take advantage of at this time?
6: Walaikum salam again, and apologies for you and your listeners for being caught up with the connection. But to answer your question, Sheikh Prada, I feel like the key factor is upskilling the youth. Is the youth learning to, with these difficult circumstances that we are faced with, actually now venture into the online space that I've also spoken to you about very much, in terms of finding work as a digital nomad. And obviously doing things like that, you're going to have to upskill yourself, gain skills through courses. And we know that even education is a problem in terms of the financing of that whole prospect. So people have to now get in touch with, there are online courses that are actually free, Google courses, there are some on LinkedIn, just to upskill yourself, despite having a degree or a diploma, especially in these days without a matric certificate, things are even more difficult. Even with a bachelor's, most young people still find themselves 3 years, 5 years, 8 years unemployed after having graduated. So just remaining persistent, I would say.

0: remaining persistent and upskilling yourself, always constantly getting your educational qualifications upgraded at this point in time is a must.
1: Subhanallah. Now, it's a very interesting point that you are alluding to in terms of digital skills, especially now that we are moving to the fourth industrial revolution. And we find it very important and incumbent that we learn these skills of navigating ourselves on the digital platform. The other time, I remember about a month or so ago, I saw an advert, you know, was regarding a drone pilot course. So one of the departments were actually offering the drone pilot courses, and it was for free. And however, the good thing about it was that after completion of the course, you get employed to become a drone pilot. And I saw one person was showing today on TikTok, one of the video, that she got employed in the same program. And I think the basic was like just over 10,000 rand a month or something like that. So for such things, subhanAllah, again, going back to your point that you need to upskill yourself to take advantage of such a platform. Many people are doing freelance work online, working as virtual assistants, etc., and other jobs, which only demand or require a phone, a smartphone or a laptop and data, obviously. But it's working for people also at the same time. Now, going back to that base again of upskilling. Now, in terms of other skills that people can try and tap into, I alluded to things like plumbing, things like electrical engineering, basic electrical engineering, carpentry also, which people normally don't really look at, but can actually be quite lucrative. Now, in that fact, what can we also advise the youngsters? Which other skills can we advise them to look into where they can or are able to start their own businesses and start their own ventures, inshallah?
0: Well, brother, you raised actually a beautiful point there in terms of like vocational skills now, where people, instead of going the traditional route of the university and the degree, where you're going to get to a job and still have to be trained with on-the-job training, because now, okay, sharp, you have a degree and all the theory, but you don't know how to do the work. So you still need to learn how to do the work, then do the work, gain the experience that's required for the higher salaries and whatsoever. What you raised about the vocational training, I believe we need to change the perception and the mindset in general, but particularly towards TVET colleges and training vocational centers, where most of the courses there, you'll find that if you were to leave the training college, you'll be able to get employment. You'll be able to own your, to start your own business while you're employed, possibly depending on what type of trade, whether it's like an artisan who, like you were saying, is a plumber or an electrician. You'll be able to even plow back into the community, because since you are able to attend for free, for example, if you do find yourself in a position where you earn enough to maybe sponsor another student and pay it forward, so that we actually have like a community-oriented structure towards even this whole skills discussion that we're having, in that when you as an individual become skilled and now have the means to live your life the way that you see would benefit you and your family and your loved ones, you can also now make an effort to, because you understand that the TVET sector is one that has many challenges. I heard, it wasn't in the media, but I heard from a pretty good source that there's strikes taking place at a particular college where now the students and the lecturers are going neck and neck. So we need to, I think, change the perception around TVET, the TVET sector as a whole. We need to make the TVET a part of the university like ideal, where someone is like, oh, I need to get a bachelor's degree so I can actually pass and go to university, as opposed to spending 4 years getting a university degree. A person could spend 2.5 years training vocationally with their craft and their skill, another 2.5 words working, I mean another half, a year and a half or a year working in the field as an apprentice with someone who's been in the industry, who has a business, who can share that knowledge and impart it in such a way that that person is now also empowered to either take a step as an employee

0: or an employer or both in their career paths. And I think a sector that we would be amiss to neglect, especially as Black Africans, is the agriculture sector, which you know I'm involved in, and which I feel if we do not get more young Black South Africans, young Black and brown South Africans involved in, we are setting ourselves for a very hungry future in the next 20 or 30 years.
1: SubhanAllah, very interesting. This past few weeks, I was actually watching, there's one brother, he's an not influencer such, a content creator based in Zimbabwe. And this is his theme. His theme is looking at all those people that are coming back into Zimbabwe and are starting agricultural farming. People who went to the UK and other countries and coming back after so many years, and they're establishing themselves now back home in the farming industry. And SubhanAllah, there's actually a lot of things I've learned, especially when it comes to livestock farming. The other brother was actually doing the boer goat livestock farming. And it was an interesting fact that I learned a lot in that one. I think it was a 30-minute clip, SubhanAllah, you know. And these are, again, these are things that we need to spark our interest, because again, this is, the farmers are actually the heart of the nation. That's where the food is coming from. So if we don't inspire to become farmers, then where are we thinking, where do we think we will be getting our foods in the next 30 to 50 years? Because this is an industry which, unfortunately, it seems to be declining due to the fact that many people are not going into it. And for those who are there, some have monopolized the system, especially we know in the imperial side of it, but rather empowerment needs to be done on a very large scale, SubhanAllah. So before we go, inshallah, there's just one thing I wanted to display here. It's regarding a program which is taking place this Saturday. So this is one of the things that I wanted to speak about. Such workshops like this, it's called the Youth Money Workshop, which is led by the Dean team. And it's going to be on the 24th of September, that Saturday, from 10 a.m. until 4:30 p.m. at the Greenside Primary School. The fees is only 200 rand per person. It covers the whole course and the food. And the good thing about this, SubhanAllah, is that there is a challenge. People will be given opportunity to pitch a business pitch. First place will take 3,000 rand, second place 2,000, and third place will take 1,000 rand for as capital injection in whatever business they want to start. And this is sponsored by Roche Gold, SubhanAllah, which has a lot of experience in investment. And there's also going to be a specialist in the developmental skill side of it. And there's a lot of things to actually look for, inshallah. And I believe that these are the type of programs that we need to actually spread in our programs, in our localities, most of the township. We need such programs which are going to equip us with money matters, especially financial literacy. I believe that's also another miss that we all have. The other day, one person was saying that, you know, I have maybe 100,000 rand, I want to start a business, but I don't know what to do. So the question was, I asked the person that, first, why don't you learn how to do your financial literacy first? Learn financial literacy, learn how to use that money instead of just injecting it everywhere, then later on cry about how you lost in an investment, etc., and also scams. Anyhow, but again, jazakumullah khair. It's always a pleasure talking to you, and inshallah, one day we do want to come and see the farm and showcase the people, how it's going in that side, and how we can be inspired, inshallah, to being our own bosses, inshallah, and having such structures which are going to bring up that sense in our communities once again, inshallah. Any closing comments, inshallah?
0: I'm hoping to meet you at the money workshop, inshallah.
1: No, inshallah.
0: You're invited at the farm anytime. You know, you don't even have to call. Just tell me when you're there and I'll pull up.
1: No, jazakallah khaira. Once again, it's really a pleasure. Jazakallah.
0: Always an honor to speak with you, brother. Take care. Assalamualaikum.
1: Now, before I go, just once again, the Youth Money Workshop, which is taking place this Saturday, August the 24th, at the Greenside Primary School from 10 a.m. until 4:30 p.m. And this is run by the Dean team. The fees are 200 per person, which includes the lunch and the whole course. So we have the five powerful ways to make money, which will be presented by Brother Yusuf Dindar, a business coach and a very, I'd say, a successful businessman himself. How to spend, save.

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What does the Quran say about wealth and financial independence by Maulana Muhammad Sajjada of Sam's Tissue Products? He also has a family business which is very successful. So all these are taken from very successful people in the fields, and for males and females also between the ages of 13 to 25 with separate seatings, inshallah. For more information, you can go on www.thedeanteam.org, or you can also call 082-872-0789 or 067-207-9533. So that's 082-872-0789 or 067-207-9533. Inshallah. And that brings us to the end of the show today. Inshallah. Until we meet again next week, Thursday from 8 p.m. until 9 p.m. Call to guidance with Yunus Kawanga. Always advise all of us, inshallah, to remember a beautiful Thursday evening to read the Durood Sharif upon the greatest of mankind, sallallahu alayhi wa alihi wa barik wa sallim, and read Surah Al-Kahf, and always remember our brothers and sisters all over the world, more specifically in Palestine, Sudan, in Congo, and other parts of the world where they are finding and facing atrocities. May Allah subhanahu wa ta'ala ease their pain, grant them victory, and those who have passed on, grant them acceptance into Jannah, inshallah, without any hisab, inshallah. Till we meet again, assalamu alaikum wa rahmatullahi wa barakatuh.

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1: Tracy Feinstein, SADC call center manager, is talking to us about stress today. And the question I put to her earlier on just before the break was, when and how does stress develop into panic disorder? And I guess what would be the difference between everyday stress and anxiety that may be developing into panic disorder? Over to you, Tracy.
2: So I think it's really important to recognize that we all are unique individuals and our bodies do function slightly differently. So a level of stress that is okay for me to manage may be different for Julie. This also contributes a lot to the stigma, because if I'm suffering with heightened levels of stress, I'm battling anxiety, you may say, well, I have the same diagnosis, but my symptoms are different, which is also part of another conversation. But this is why it is so important for us to recognize what are the early warning signs of anxiety. Not everybody who battles with anxiety will manifest in panic and in being experiencing panic disorder. But the early warning signs for anxiety is that constant feeling, I'm feeling overwhelmed, I cannot focus. So especially at work, it's very distracting, you're not able to focus, you can't finish tasks. There's often a lot of irritability. And so the difference, you know, stress, you can say I'm stressed because I'm down to my last 50 rand, I don't know how I'm going to get through a whole week. You can relate it to a money issue. Anxiety, it's you can't pinpoint it. It's just seems to go on and on. There's often elements of poor sleep habits. So sleeping too much, not sleeping enough, waking up at crazy hours of the morning. And then also some physical symptoms, headaches, and, you know, just feeling very uncomfortable. A panic attack comes when your body then physically responds. And that's when we talk about heart palpitations, sweaty brow, hands shaking. And for many people suffering from a panic attack, it feels as if you are having a heart attack. Your body shakes, you quiver, you feel restrictions around your throat. And so often people will race off to the doctor. That's a good thing, because it can be unpacked. We know the end result or what can ultimately come through once a medical doctor has tested your heart. But as far as a panic attack is concerned, it will pass over within about 4 minutes. And then suddenly there's settlement. And unfortunately, we don't keep track of these events in our life. And sometimes it takes many months before it comes again.
1: So let me
2: forget about it.
1: Let me come in here, Tracy. This is important. So someone has a panic attack. Don't take themselves off to the doctor. You indicated that it lasts for about 4 minutes. They recognize that it was a panic attack, but leave it untreated. What's going to happen? What is the outlook? What's the outlook for that patient? Is it imperative that he or she then goes off and has some sort of therapy? Because I'm just wondering, what's the outcome for this person if left untreated?
2: Yeah. And so very often, the treatment is very often a combination of lifestyle changes. If the doctor diagnoses medication, it could well be for a short period of time, but or long period of time. Medication never fixes the problem. Therapy intervention support, and there are different therapy models as well that work for the different illnesses. But the combination of those three as part of a treatment plan, especially if you leave panic attacks unattended, are vital. you know, our bodies can only take so much. And I think it's really important to recognize that if you suffer through a panic attack, which is, it's not a pleasant experience, it's scary, make the point of immediately getting hold of a doctor. Make the point, and you could start with a GP, making a call to SADAG, describing what you're going through, talking through where you are in life at the moment. And we can guide you what are possible steps to start with. It is so important to recognize that anything that is happening in our head will manifest in our body and vice versa. And so we don't want to leave these early warning signs unattended. We want people to make a phone call, reach out and get support really early so that we can help.
1: Is there a link between depression and panic disorder, or are they totally unrelated?
2: So, again, I'm going to say these are definitely good questions for psychiatrists, but we often do talk about depression and anxiety in the same sentence, okay? Because it does somehow move through stages in your life where people experience both of them. But just because you have depression, it does not mean that you have to then, or that you will be diagnosed with panic disorder. But the flow of how people go through depression and anxiety is very closely interlinked. And that's why we often talk about it in the same sentence. And again, early treatment, early diagnosis, early support, early intervention is so critically helpful. And not everybody has to go to hospital. Not everybody has to fall into the darkness of depression where they feel so unsupported that they cannot get help and do not get help. That loneliness, that isolation, that level of fear is something that can drive panic to feel like, you know, you start saying to yourself, I'm not worth anything. I'm not okay. I don't know what's happening to me. So the cycle is really difficult to deal with. And SADAG, as the leading mental health advocacy group, we really do support early intervention, early support, early conversations. Next week, we will be heading into World Suicide Prevention Day. Yeah. And our motto actually is, every conversation counts. That's what we are going for with our campaign starting next week.
1: Wow.
2: So don't do it alone.
1: Right.
2: Call the helpline.
1: Okay, we're going to wrap up in a couple of minutes' time. People watching us this morning and, you know, feel that they'd like to make a difference. They would like to become lay counselors. They want to join up with SADAG. What is the criteria? And talk to us also about the training. And we do know that it's totally voluntary. No one's going to get paid, but you will get the necessary training, I should imagine, to become a lay counselor. But just please talk us through all of the criteria.
2: Yes, training is Sorry, I lost you a little bit there. I really encourage people to look at our SADAG website, which is SADAG, SADAG.org. On the top left-hand corner is a detailed link where you can actually go on the volunteer application page. You can watch videos of what our training is. What is involved in our training, and anybody can apply. It doesn't matter who you are, where you are. All we ask is that you're over 21, the age of 21. And there's a lot of information on the SADAG website. So not only from a volunteer point of view, but for all the different mental illnesses, depression, anxiety, panic disorder, even suicide, there are tabs on the website. And I think what people are craving and searching for is reputable information and resources that they can access to allow themselves to make the first step and make the call to get help.
1: How long does the training last? If I qualify to join your program, how long will the training last, and how soon then could I come on board as a lay counselor?
2: Yes. So our training program is a combination of theoretical training and practical training. It's about a 10-week training program. And then we ask of our volunteers to make a commitment to volunteer for us once a week for 4 hours. And it's amazing. Across the country, there is an incredible South African community that really want to come forward and help every single day. And to all the people who have helped in the past, all the people who are helping us, and all of those that are thinking to help, thank you. The South African community is incredibly caring, supportive, and so many people want to make a difference. And if volunteering as a counselor is not for you, on our website, you may want to join a support group, and there's information about that as well.
1: Brilliant. 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And thank you so much for your valuable time. 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God bless and thank you.
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1: This is the Mid-Morning Show with me, Julie Ali. And next up, we're going to talk to a mommy, a very glamorous mommy. She is Shoniz Ghani, founder of AV Malformation Warrior. It is a non-profit, and she is the mother of Yazdan. She's going to share their story with us on the show today. So, salam alaikum. Welcome to the program, Shoniz. Lovely to have you here.
7: Wa alaikum salam. Thank you for having me and giving me the opportunity.
1: Absolute pleasure. Tell us about your son Yazdan and his journey. And of course, also, what's in, you know, how you've been inspired and the creation of AV Malformation Warrior NPC. I have no doubt in my mind. You told me off air that Yazdan is 17 years old, and I can't even begin to imagine how difficult it must have been over the past 17 years. But you've soldiered on, have you not?
7: I mean, I did.
1: So where and how does the story start?
7: So Yazdan is a 17-year-old boy. Yazdan has spent more days in hospital than on a playground. Yazdan was born with all his medical challenges. He is a surviving twin. 2 years ago, we were in the hospital and the doctor said there was nothing more they could do with Yazdan. And I remember sitting and asking Allah, if this is going to be my life, I need a purpose. Show me what I'm supposed to do. How do I feel better? How do I accept this journey? And he was 15 at that time. And alhamdulillah, I woke up the next day and applied to open AV Malformation Warrior. It is dedicated to childhood illness in South Africa. Yazdan lives with heart disease, autism, and a rare vascular tumor, which has no cure for him. And being a warrior mom and seeing my son fight every day, and this is a gift from Allah. And alhamdulillah that Allah trusted me with his angel.
1: Subhanallah. How functional is Yazdan? And is he, you said he's the surviving twin. So I'm assuming that the other twin passed away at birth.
7: During pregnancy.
1: Okay. Is that your only child or do you have other children?
7: I have an eldest boy. He's Zidane and he's 20.
1: Mashallah. Talk to us about just how functional is Zaidan. And obviously, because of all his medical challenges, it must take a big chunk out of your daily life.
7: Definitely. Being a warrior mom is a 24/7 job. My entire life is surrounded by Yazdan. And the reality is you never give up. You push and you push till you get progress. In the beginning of Yazdan's journey, and I always say this, everyone sees the progress, but not the journey. And it's a 17-year fight. Being in the hospital, it is sacrifice that you as the parent must make if you want change. Sitting in for therapy, OT, speech therapy. And everyone said to me, Yazdan won't speak. Yazdan won't go to school. And alhamdulillah, my boy is at school. When you meet Yazdan and you see the journey, you will tell me it's two different children because this child, he doesn't let his problems or the pain define him. He wakes up with a smile. He goes for therapy and all the medical procedures that he went for with a smile.
1: What does your support system look like? I'm thinking about spouse, parents-in-law, parents, siblings. the community, have they rallied around you during this very, very difficult time in your life?
7: Like I said, the journey has been hard. Alhamdulillah, I have amazing parents, amazing family, and, you know, having a great husband like I do, and having Zidan, alhamdulillah, it makes it easy. I always believe that knowledge is cure. So even in our journey, I had to educate everyone around me, because Yazdan has three different medical challenges. So he's not just autistic. He has a heart condition. He has a rare tumor. So with the autism, there's meltdowns and people don't understand what's happening. People will say, but he's spoiled. Why don't you shout him? So education is key for the people around you, because a lot of the time the negativity brings you down, and then you want to shelter your child from the world.
1: And you want him to have a normal life as possible. You talk about education, and I'm going to show this book up to the camera. And it says here, it's a beautifully illustrated cover. It's a hard cover. I love someone with autism. To the moon and back, to infinity and beyond. Alhamdulillah. Tell me about this book. What is it all about? I haven't opened it yet. I'm going to scroll through it now. And the first page says, I am Yazdan. Pardon. They told me I couldn't, so I did. MashaAllah. Is this a picture of him when he was a little baby?
7: Yeah.
1: So let me show this up to the camera again. And let's check with our producer if you got a nice shot of that. What do we need to know about this book? Why have you, you know, published this very beautiful book? I see it seems as if it's his journey as he's growing.
7: Definitely. It's very important, especially when a parent is told about your child's medical condition. You don't know where to turn. In that moment, you feel that there is no hope. And this book is Yazdan's story, one warrior to another warrior. If a parent is facing something in hospital and they're in that waiting room and they pick up this book and they read about this young boy, Yazdan, who faced many challenges in his life, and look at where he is today. I do believe that anything is possible, you know.
1: I see a picture of him. I see a picture of him here with a chef's hat and an apron. What's that all about?
7: So the school that Yazdan goes to, they do cooking at school. And it's a skill that they teach them. So he's our junior chef.
1: Wonderful. Sorry, I've just got a frog in my throat. I'm going to hand the book to you and talk us through it, please.
7: So it's his journey. A parent picks it up. They read about this child and it gives them hope. Anything is possible. You know, if you believe, anything is possible.
1: Are you selling the book? Is the book for sale?
7: I would like to sell it. But I would also like to donate as much as we can in the hospital, because I want parents to... The whole idea of the AV Malformation Warrior is to give hope. It was never about money. Even though we need the funding, alhamdulillah, yes, we do. But being in this journey, doors closed, schools closed, therapy, doctors, they closed because there was not enough money that I had to send him to the best. So I want this book to be there. If it could help a parent, alhamdulillah, my mission is completed.
1: Okay. we're going to take an ad break. I'm going to get a drink of water and hopefully the frog will disappear and we can carry on with this very important interview.
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1: I'm talking with Shoniz Ghani. She's the founder of AV Malformation Warrior Nonprofit. She is Yazdan's mother. We are talking about Yazdan, who is 17 years old and has, not only does he have autism, but a heart disease. And I think you said a tumor. Am I correct?
7: A vascular tumor.
1: What does that mean?
7: So it's an AVM. That's why we call AV Malformation Warrior. So his whole right side wasn't developed when he was born. So everything about Yazdan on the right side, from the blood vessels, it is all tangled. That's the easiest version I can explain.
1: Is there a chance that an op could fix the situation, could fix the right side of his body, all the arteries, etc.?
7: Yazdan has had 5 operations, 3 stents, 2 rounds of chemo. 2 years ago, he fell and broke his leg, which landed him in a wheelchair for 6 months. From birth, he suffered with his lung, and chemo does make it worse long term. And just recently, he was fighting for his life.
1: Without sounding insensitive, with the deepest of respect, I ask this question. What do the doctors say about his expected longevity?
7: Doctors are not Allah, you know, and I've understood that, because in this journey, everyone said he can't and he can't and he won't. From birth, and Yazdan was hiding behind his twins, so I never knew I was pregnant for twins. They weren't identical. He had his own sac. The eldest twin had his own sac. And 3 weeks ago, when I watched my child turn blue, you know, mentally, I'm still not there yet. But then I came home and I said, if Allah didn't want him to survive, he would have taken him away a long time ago. There is a reason that he's here. And when we talk about Yazdan, we talk about his beautiful life. Yazdan wants to have 7 children. He wants to live on a farm because he loves animals and he wants to take all the animals from the street and he wants to look after them. So if Yazdan believes in his future life, I believe in that future life.
1: Subhanallah. Mm-hmm. You are known as South Africa's first real-life superhero visiting children in hospitals. Now, apart from the fact that you have a child with three different conditions, and it's, you know, taking care of a child with just one condition is a 24/7 job. And yet you go and visit children in hospital. What impact do these visits have on children and their families, and why do you do it?
7: Being in hospital for the last 17 years, you're away from your family. Everyone in the hospital becomes your family. And I made a promise with Allah. And I think most parents that have children that are fighting life-threatening illnesses, they always say, Ya Allah, give me this and I will do that. The whole part of Yazdan's journey is about hope. I am South Africa's first real-life superhero. When I walk into that hospital, I have superpowers. I'm not just Yazdan's mother. I'm a hero. I'm walking with an outfit that is designed by my young artist. Wow. Nobody in the world has it. And I walk in there, and I love this question because a lot of the times I give talks at our local clinics, for our community, and when they see me, they think I'm part of an act. I'm entertainment. But when I go on stage and I tell them who I am and my journey, they can connect with me in different levels because they always say to me, but how did you do this? Like, you know, you don't look like a mother that has problems. And, you know, it's all by Allah. If you're going to accept it from your soul and make it colorful. Our children spend days, you got to pin them down. They are in and out of hospital. So make it colorful and the children light up. The children light up.
1: When they see you.
7: Oh, they love it.
1: So describe the outfit to us.
7: So all Yazdan's artwork has made the Warrior Mom dress and it says Warrior Mom on it. I wanted to actually wear it today and
1: you
7: come
1: should have.
7: In. But then I said, you know, I'd like to come back again as Warrior
1: Inshallah,
7: Mom.
1: Inshallah,
7: you know?
1: Okay. Amen. You've referred several times through the interview of Yazdan's artwork. So I'm assuming he's a great artist. And obviously that's a gift from Allah subhanahu wa ta'ala. Tell us about his artwork. When did you realize that this child has a gift for art?
7: Yazdan's artwork, and I realized it. I'm an educator, so sitting in my classroom one day, and there was all Yazdan's books there. And I said, oh, what are we going to do today at school? And I started going through his book, and it just touched my heart. And I said, wait, this is my boy's drawing. This is how he sees the world. And that's the whole idea of his art. And the amazing thing is you cannot force him to draw. Yazdan will go in for a procedure. He will come out and he will say, Mommy, I need to draw now. And he will draw something beautiful. And we try to keep his artwork like connected to his story. So Yazdan has a heart disease. And you will see this is his heart.
1: Wow.
7: Yazdan loves animals. And he keeps it to animals. Yazdan has autism. And this, for me, is very special because when I asked him about this picture, he says, Mommy, but that's me walking in the rain. That's how he felt in his journey, you know. And we've taken every single piece of his artwork and we've made a coloring book. It is educational. Being in the hospital, and again, a 17-year journey, sometimes you go down to the cafe and you look at these baskets. It costs 1,000 rand. And in that basket, what do you find? Chocolate and a teddy bear. Your child is missing school. Your child needs to be entertained. And this is colorful. And he's already donated over 100 warrior hampers to children in hospital.
1: So what does the hamper contain?
7: all Yazdan's artwork.
1: Okay.
7: So if a child is in hospital fighting for their life, it's called the Warrior Hamper. We create it, and the amazing thing is because he's got so many different artwork, they can create their own mugs. So we also have mugs that can go with the artwork, with the bag, and it's for the child.
1: So is there a plan going forward to sell his artwork, to sell these beautiful mugs with the most amazing messages? And you also have a pair of All-Star tackies, and some, this is really very unique. It's the Converse All-Star. Talk to us about that. What is significant about that pair of All-Stars?
7: It's called the Warrior Sneaker. It is my baby. This sneaker, I do believe, if a child is fighting in hospital and their parent takes this Warrior Sneaker to them and they wear it, they can achieve or overcome what is happening in their life. It is from one warrior to another warrior. And it's designed by Yazdan's artwork, all original artwork. And I really

0: would like investors to come on board, because this has never been done before in South Africa. All his artwork, it is... You can't find it in the shops. We've hosted a pedal for a cause. He has a mug for that. We hosted the first of its kind boxing event, a white collar. I trained for 1.5 months. Yazdan got sick that week. He ended up in hospital. He needed a blood transfusion. We came out the Friday and we hosted the Saturday. And I went in that ring and I fought for every mother fighting.
1: Wow.
0: We hosted the first of its kind Warrior Mom Cup, where we got all the warrior moms together and we honored them, because in this journey, even though we have a sick child, there is therapists still there. These doctors are still there. The family members focus on this child. But as a parent, you need to be in a place where people understand the pain, the journey. And that is why the Warrior Mom Cup was special.
1: Do you have it here with you?
0: It was an awards ceremony.
1: Oh, okay.
0: So we get together, right. We share our stories. I don't charge money for any of my events that I do. It is for the everyday parent. This year, we are hosting a beauty pageant dedicated to childhood illness, where each person comes out and represents a child fighting in hospital. Our children are not allowed to play sports, like in my situation. There's a lot Yazdan is limited, and that is why I focus on doing these awareness campaigns, so that he knows that even though I can't do it, but I have a team of warriors doing it for me.
1: Well, okay. Let's go for an ad break. When we come back, we're going to talk some more. I'd also like to delve a little into, his autism. I know it's on a spectrum. And how difficult is it for you when he has a meltdown? So all of that and much, much more with this amazing warrior in studio with us. And that, of course, is Shoniz Ghani. Please stay with us.
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0: humanity sets the agenda.
1: I'm talking to a warrior mom, Shonise Ghani, talking about her special son, Yazdan. Shonise, we've just had a request from a viewer and listener to show us the tacky more close up. And are both the tackies displaying the same or different

0: You are looking to try and manufacture more of these, but not necessarily under this brand name, even if it could be any brand for that matter. You are hoping that sponsors might come on board.
1: Definitely. Imagine having the Warrior sneaker, and it's not just tailor-made for the children, but for the mother, for a doctor that does these heart operations or does chemo or deals with children with autism and many other childhood illnesses. And this represents them as well, creating that awareness. And we are looking for someone to come on board and help us manufacture these tackies, you know, donate as many as we can to children fighting in hospital. Yes, we could sell them and raise funds, because in the 17-year journey, Yas Dance Medical builds a lot.
0: Astronomical. In the millions, I should imagine.
1: Oh, it's been, exactly, it's been a journey.
0: Okay. It's been but Allah subhanahu wa ta'ala is the best of providers.
1: Amen.
0: I want you to show up the mugs, because there are very special messages on the mugs. So if you could just show them to us and tell us why a particular message was painted on that particular mug.
1: So he has many of this, because we've taken all his artwork and we've printed on the mugs. The boxing was the white collar that we did, and it represented, you know, strength.
0: Okay.
1: And you never fight alone. The paddle for a cause, where each one represented a childhood illness. So everything that we do with Yazdan, and this is a special one that he made. He also has one with a stethoscope for the doctors, because he spent 17 years, you know, in hospital. Yazdan was sponsored by his braces, and when they accepted him, they made his journey very, very easy for him. They understood him, and he said, "Mommy, I'm making this for the two doctors that I love so much." And it says Warrior in White.
0: Oh, wow. How do the medical team respond to his love and appreciation of their support of him through his journey in hospital?
1: The doctors that we met have been amazing with Yazdan, because Yazdan is a lovable person. And in this journey, they've been kind. And what I love about this, being a warrior parent is very, very hard. Yazdan is 17 years old. Hospitals do not allow you to stay with your child at an age of 12. Rose Acres Hospital allow me to stay every time Yazdan is admitted. And, you know, they make that sacrifice because he is special needs. He needs his mom. And it's very important also to educate your staff, because staff, I noticed, they need a lot of education there. And be kind to us. Be kind to us.
0: Okay. Talk to us about, you know, it's really challenging having a 17-year-old. He's now growing into manhood. Mm. He's probably big, you know.
1: Big size.
0: Yeah, strapping young man. And it just makes it that much more difficult for you. But Allah subhanahu wa ta'ala will give you the strength. What is his thinking like at this point in life? And he is on the autism spectrum. That must be equally difficult for you. What are his challenges with autism? Because there's so many different types. And how do you deal with it?
1: So, children with autism, and I always say this, if you have met one child with autism, you have met one child with autism, because they truly, truly not the same. So what my child is having, your child might not have. It took me 6 years to agree on medication, because I was in denial for a very long time. I don't want to accept that there is something different with my child. And alhamdulillah, I was losing myself mentally, physically, emotionally. And the doctor set me down and said, look, you are in control of your mind. Why can't you do the same for Yazdan? And I was getting cross, because they play around with medication, and it is psychotic medication that this child is taking. At 6 years old, she said, try it. If it doesn't work, you will see the difference. At 6 years old, I tried it, and alhamdulillah, I never looked back. And it's been like almost 10 years on it. It helped him a lot to cope emotionally, mentally. He's able to go to school. He's able to have friends. You know, he's able to have a place.

0: in society. So in my situation, medication helped. The meltdowns would last sometimes for 4 hours. He would just, children with autism doesn't understand the term danger. You know, he could touch the stove, he would take a knife. It was really, like I said, the journey, it was hard.
1: Does that mean you've got to kind of watch him 24/7?
0: In the beginning, I had to, because number one, I had to educate myself. What is autism? You know, why is this meltdowns? Because I'm his safety net. So the person that used to get it the most was me. And the sad part is everyone around us had to watch this meltdown, because he could pull my hair, spit, kick, punch.
1: Scream probably. How?
0: Oh, everything. And believe it or not, these kids have supernatural strength. So I would take a towel. My husband, as big as my husband is, he couldn't control him. So I'd grab whatever we could, the towel, the blanket, and we would wrap him up and pin him down till he's all cried out. So the beginning was very hard. But now,
1: exhausting.
0: Alhamdulillah, you know, yes, we have the meltdowns, but it's much better. Like, I'm more equipped now.
1: Okay. We've got about 3 minutes to wrap up time. I could sit here all day talking with you.
0: 100%, me too.
1: He's 17 years old now. Mentally, you know, we know that he's got, you know, he suffers from autism and a heart disease, etc. And also the other side effects of meds, etc. Is he growing at a pace? Can you compare him with another 17-year-old mentally? Does he understand if you've got to interact with a 17-year-old cousin and interact with him? Is his level of understanding it, you know, acceptable? Or do you still have to kind of talk and engage with him, perhaps a few years below his level? And if so, how difficult is it for you?
0: Children with autism are very intelligent. With Yazdan, he is delayed compared to a typical 17-year-old boy. And there's a lot that when he is around a normal 17-year-old child or his cousins, I'm always his safety net, because he cannot handle pressure. Sometimes the questions that you are put onto him makes his brain, like, there's too many information for him.
1: Overload. Overload.
0: Yes,
1: okay.
0: Yes. We want to open up a skills center for children like Yazdan. It's called The Future Me, because I cannot compare Yazdan and Zidane. And I cannot let Zidane be his responsibility. You know, Yazdan wants to have a place in society. And I cannot, the reality, he cannot go to university. He cannot work in a normal working environment. So the skills center is for children like Yazdan. If they have talent, they come in, we showcase their artwork, and we sell it, open up bank accounts for these kids, for their future me, medical bills. I'm trying to think as much as I can right now.
1: And for them to be self-sufficient,
0: exactly,
1: at some point,
0: you know,
1: in the time,
0: could,
1: if you're no longer,
0: yes,
1: there.
0: They could go in the shop, and if they need the Coke or something, they are able to purchase it. It is independence for these kids.
1: Just one question very quickly before we wrap up. And it's very emotional. But do you and your husband give thought to the fact that should you not be around any longer, what's going to happen to Yazdan?
0: That is one of the biggest fear as a warrior parent, is what happens when we are not around. And that is why the Future Me Center is so important for these kids. That is our biggest worry. I think about that nonstop. I have to outlive Yazdan, so I make dua that Allah, don't give me a sickness. My child will never manage in a world without me, and nobody will love your child as much as you do, you know? So I always make dua, Ya Allah, don't, let me outlive him. You know, it doesn't sound right, but in a warrior parent situation, I need to outlive him.
1: Because who else will be able to give him the undivided care, love, and attention like your own mother? Nobody.
0: Nobody.
1: Absolutely nobody. It's very difficult. I don't

0: even know what I should be saying to you. I don't know what words of comfort I can use to make you feel a little better. And I don't think there are any words of comfort that probably could make you feel better. The only thing I can say to you is much admiration, lots and lots of ongoing du'a.
1: Please try again.
0: Allah truly gives you ongoing health, the courage, the strength to help your son through his journey in life, inshallah.
2: Amen.
0: Your closing comments to our viewers and listeners this morning.
2: When Allah created parents, He chose you to be your child's parents. So He truly believes in your fight for your child. So never give up.
0: Subhanallah. Shukran very much for being with us.
2: Amen.
0: Ongoing du'as for you, your family, and of course, Yazdan and the hundreds and thousands of children all around the world that suffers autism or any other type of a disease that holds them back and holds them back from the mainstream of life. And Allah knows.
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4: 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One of the verses recited today in Surah Hujurat, it just gives you shivers in your body. وَاعْلَمُوا أَنَّ فِيكُمْ رَسُولَ اللَّهِ وَاعْلَمُوا أَنَّ فِيكُمْ رَسُولَ اللَّهِ. Allah reminds the Sahaba, the congregation of the Sahaba, the galaxy of Sahaba, that remember well, in your presence is the greatest human. Like, try to begin to process the greatness of this boon. In your midst, in your presence, in your era, in your time, in your city, in your surroundings is Allah's Nabi. In Bukhari, in the first volume, Abdullah bin Rawaha radiallahu anhu's couplets are there. وَفِينَا رَسُولُ اللَّهِ يَتْلُو كِتَابَهِ وَفِينَا رَسُولُ اللَّهِ يَتْلُو كِتَابَهِ إِذَا انشَقَّ مَعْرُوفٌ مِّنَ الْفَجْرِ سَاطِعُوا وفينا رسول الله يتلو كتابه إذا انشق معروف من الفجر ساطع

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I don't know if you feel that hair standing on your body. People say, oh, it was a grand moment. Oh, we had celebrities. Oh, what a spectacle. Oh, we had drones covering the image. Oh, we had head of states who are more infamous than famous. Let me add, وَفِينَا رَسُولُ اللَّهِ. Sahaba enjoyed the privilege that often in their discussion, there used to be a pause and they would just realize revelation is in process. What's this, my Lord? How do you begin to quantify the greatness of this moment? The whole incident of Ifk, where the accusation and the slander was leveled against Aisha radiallahu anha, right? We're at today. وَلَا تَلْمِزُوا أَنفُسَكُمْ وَلَا تَنَابَزُوا بِالْأَلْقَابِ. Look at the adoption of the expression of the Quran. So, lamaza means to speak ill of someone on his face.

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And lumaza refers to ta'an. If you know Arabic, you'll know what I'm saying. So those who speak ill of you behind your back and those who attack you in front. Allah didn't say, don't speak ill of your brother. Allah said, don't take out the faults of yourself. Don't speak ill of yourself. Because slandering your brother is slandering yourself. If I have an argument hypothetically with my brother or my sibling or my cousin, I'm not going to attack a mullah. Because I'm attacking my own surname. The Quran says, "La talmizu anfusakum." When you are attacking your brother, you're attacking yourself. And Allah says, don't mock at each other. Because you don't know who ranks at what level in the court of Allah. First, Allah gave a generic prohibition. Then what we refer to as takhsis ba'da ta'meem, specification after generalization, Allah addressed it exclusively to the woman. يَا أَيُّهَا الَّذِينَ آمَنُوا لَا يَسْخَرْ قَوْمٌ مِّن قَوْمٍ عَسَىٰ أَن يَكُونُوا خَيْرًا مِّنْهُمْ. Let not a group, a tribe, a people mock at another people. 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It's highly possible the one you're mocking at is closer to Allah than you yourself. Then Allah gives an explicit prohibition. وَلَا نِسَاءٌ مِّن نِسَاءٍ عَسَىٰ أَن يَكُنَّ خَيْرًا مِّنْهُنْ. And let not a woman scoff or mock or laugh or belittle another woman. Aisha radiallahu anha is the purest of the pure, is the noblest of the noble. Allah referenced her in the Quran as طيبات. Allah referred to her as مبرؤون مما يقولون, exonerated from the blasphemous accusations of these people. On a particular instance, unintentionally, inadvertently, she was a human. And this is our belief and our aqeedah that the Sahaba were noble, were pure, were pious. But there were moments where they slipped and Allah forgave them. So we refer to as Ismat lil Anbiya. The Anbiya did not sin. We refer to the Sahaba as Maghfoor, forgiven. The angels, they cannot sin. That's the different categories. The Anbiya did not sin. The angels cannot sin. The Sahaba, وَآخَرُونَ اَعْتَرَفُوا بِذُنُوبِهِمْ خَلَطُوا عَمَلًا صَالِحًا وَآخَرَ سَيِّئًا عَسَى اللَّهُ أَن يَتُوبَ عَلَيْهِمْ إِنَّ اللَّهَ غَفُورٌ رَحِيمٌ. 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The three Sahaba who did not participate in Tabuk without any valid excuse. So there were 10 in total, not 3. People assume there were 3. 3 were separated in the context of Tawbah. There were 10 in total. 7 came and tied themselves up to the pillar when the Prophet sallallahu alaihi wasallam returned. And that's the first verse I recited. وَآخَرُونَ اَعْتَرَفُوا. 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They obviously had noble actions and there was the slip up. عَسَى اللَّهُ أَن يَتُوبَ عَلَيْهِمْ. Allah will forgive them. And then Allah speaks about the other three. Ka'b bin Malik, Hilal bin Umayyah, and Murara bin Rabi'. وَعَلَى الثَّلَاثَةِ الَّذِينَ خُلِّفُوا حَتَّى إِذَا ضَاقَتْ عَلَيْهِمُ الْأَرْضِ. Their regret and their remorse of the mistake created such a moment in their lives that the entire world narrowed up for them. I ask you, my brother, the crisis of the ummah, has it left you such that you cannot eat? Has it left you such that you cannot sleep? Did you ever have restlessness over your sins to a point that it created insomnia in you? Which happens to us for an interview, which happens to us for medical results that are pending, or there is some excitement or anticipation, and there is fluctuation of emotions. And of course, you become so overwhelmed by

the moment, the anxiety is almost creates a paralysis in you. Has your tawbah and your regret of your sins ever created that sense of restlessness? Well, that is what Allah says was the tawbah of Sahaba. And that's what Abu Bakr Warraq has mentioned. It mentioned there in Madarik al-Tanzil. At-tawbatun nasuh an tadhiqa ala at-ta'ibi al-ard bima rahubat. An tadhiqa, that the earth must become narrowed upon you. When a person returns from burying a family member, nothing's got pleasure. No billboards got excitement. No food has taste in it. No amenities has attraction in it. No comfort feels, plush or welcoming. Nothing, nothing. Because you just buried someone of your own. Nothing. And I often say the way the malls of the world today are designed, enter the mall from one place and exit from another entrance or exit without engaging in commerce, business or trade. Just exit from the cemetery, feel the condition of your heart, the emotions, the regret. Your different lenses are on, you're revisiting, you're resetting your coordinates, you're asking yourself questions, you know what, you're going back to the drawing board and saying, I mean, where am I heading? What am I doing? Andheri qabar ko khud roshan karne ki tayyari kar iqbal, aaj zinda rooh se koi wafa nahi karta, kal mitti ke der par kaun dua karega? اندھیری قبر کو خود روشن کرنے کی تیاری کر اقبال آج زندہ روح سے کوئی وفا نہیں کرتا کل مٹی کے دھیر پر کون دعا کرے گا اقبال illuminate your own grave, brighten your own grave. Today people are not loyal to the living. You in the fantasy that your son will come make dua for you at your grave when you're dead? Well, you heard today in the Quran where Allah speaks about the criminal when he will be taken. وَجَاءَتْ كُلُّ نَفْسٍ مَعَهَا سَائِقُ وَشَهِيدٌ. You know when a person is shackled and then there's an officer in front and an officer at the back and he's apprehended and he's handcuffed? Well, this is what the Quran says. One in front, one at the back. Who was he? مَنَّاعٍ لِلْخَيْرِ. مَنَّاعٍ لِلْخَيْرِ is بَخِيل. He was one that would withhold money. He would not spend. Invest for your akhirah. Itni wafadari nakar kisi se yu madhosh hoke ghalib. Itni wafadari nakar kisi se yu madhosh hoke ghalib. Ye log ek galti pe hazaro wafaiya bhool jate hai. Don't give your life up for someone who will discredit all your accomplishments for one slip up. That's the world in which you live. You give your life for your kids and then you say, oh, what happened in the end? You give your wife for your better half, and I'm using it gender neutral, and then, you know, something else happens. I was once traveling from Amsterdam many years back and this caption caught my eyes, the misery of a man. So you read it to avoid it, I guess. So what was the misery of this poor guy? He tried to surprise his wife on her anniversary. And he had her portrait, her image tattooed on his back. Now, apart from the fact that Islamically it's not permissible, but the tattooing process, it's quite an excruciating process. And it would even cost you an arm and few legs. It's expensive on the body and the pocket. Lo and behold, that day he was going to show his wife, love, see what I've done for you. She eloped with his best friend. The misery of a man. I often say, we don't take the leap to Allah, but when the creation launches us and they desert us, at least use that moment to connect with Allah. We don't initiate the walk to Allah. We don't initiate the leap towards Allah. But when people desert you and abandon you, hurt someone, and I'm not saying deliberately, but by mistake, if you've hurt someone's emotions or feelings, and then see what a battle it is to get them to wipe that memory. Oh man, they'll go on like, you know what, this is an apocalypse. It's like, okay, I apologize. Yeah, but bulwanu bo agru. And what does Allah say? Ghafartuka wala ubali. Ghafartuka wala ubali. 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

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It's fine. 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It's over. I forgave you. It's over. Ansa dhalika jawarihahu. I will erase the memory of that sin from the limbs of your body. And I will delete it from the record of the angels, the narration of Targheeb. Hatta yalqa Allah azza wa jalla yawm al-qiyamah wa laysa alayhi shahid. So that when you appear before Allah on the day of Qiyamah, nobody can give evidence against you. So I was saying to you, well, Surah Hujurat speaks a lot about etiquettes. Our deen is very rich with mannerism. In Arabic, they say, Kun ibn man shi'ta waqtasib adaba. 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You can be born anywhere and you can be part of any family. Learn values, ethics, and morals. You won't have to introduce yourself to your father's name or your country or your nationality or your language. Your values and your morals will be your introduction. Kun ibn man shi'it. You can be a child to anyone. Waqtasib adaba. Yughnika mahmuduhu anin nasabi. You don't have to speak about your ancestry and your genealogy. Sayyidina Ali radiallahu anhu used to say, إِنَّمَا الْفَتَى مَنْ يَقُولُ هَا أَنَا ذَا وَلَيْسَ الْفَتَى مَنْ يَقُولُ كَانَ أَبِي وَكَانَ جَدِّي. A young man, a person of merit and virtue, is who can stand tall on his own feet. And there's no credit and virtue to one who is running on the strength of his seniors or his predecessors. Some of us boast of our ancestors as if we're responsible for their achievements. Some of us boast about our ancestors. You know, my grandfather? Yeah, that was my dada. Yeah. The way we speak of them as if he's great because of me. The hadith is in Bukhari. Ya Fatima salini ma shi'ti min mali la ugni anki min Allahi shay'a. Fatima, tomorrow on the day of Qiyamah, you will have to have your own hisab and I will have my own hisab. So, one reflection there, we were talking on this, so I'll just progress on that. Just the Quran just amazes me. Okay, let me share another thing. The concluding verses that we recited today of the 26 Juz, Allah speaks about Qiyamah, how real it is. So, the only thing that can bring discipline to the human race in its entirety at every level is the consciousness of accountability. Remember that. That's cut and dry, absolute, non-negotiable, irrefutable. The only thing that can bring total, absolute, complete, perpetual reform to society in its entirety, in every form and sphere, is the consciousness of accountability to Allah. There was an article of a country in Africa. Well, that's what I read, but today it could apply to many other countries in the world as well. The anti-corruption unit was the most corrupt. The anti-corruption unit designed for the elimination of corruption was found to be riddled with the greatest amount of corruption. Who polices the police? Who monitors the monitor? The only thing, my brother, what are you doing in Ramadan when you are in the hammam and in the washroom? You alone and you're taking a ghusl and a shower. And while you're taking a shower, every little while... What drives you to this? Do the same when you're on your phone alone. Do the same to that phone when that phone is saying, hey, talak. What does hey, talak mean? It's asma'i af'al. Asri' ilayya. Come along. I'm challenging you. I'm enticing you. I'm seducing you. Water hasn't even entered your mouth, just on the external. And you are flushing it out. You don't want to even swish it. You don't want it to get close to you. Because you know, my Allah is watching. That is why Allah said, when you cheat in your business, when you lie in your dealings, when you are fraudulent, what did Allah say? You can only do that because you forgot you have an interview with me tomorrow. الَّذِينَ إِذَا اكْتَالُوا عَلَى النَّاسِ يَسْتَوْفُونَ وَإِذَا كَالُوهُمْ

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1: That's exactly what Allah says. Have they forgotten they have an interview with me tomorrow?
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1: 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Every one of you will be talking to Allah directly without the medium of any interpreter or translator. How would we face Allah? Imam Shafi'i rahimahullah said, I forgave everyone. I don't want to appear before Allah on the day of Qiyamah and discover someone's entry into Jannah is pending because I didn't forgive him. And even if his entry is pending for a host of reasons, not because of my lack of pardon, I don't want to not forgive him because I won't be able to face Nabi sallallahu alaihi wasallam. Man nala minni. So nala in Arabic means to achieve, to receive. But if nala is followed by min, then it means sabba. Right? To use abusive language. Like raghiba means to incline, and raghiba an means to disincline. Da'a means to make du'a. But if it's followed by ala, then it means a curse. Da'autu lak, I prayed for you. Da'autu alayk, I cursed you. Now you don't understand Arabic, you say da'autu alayk, jazakallah. He said, no, aru baddua apeta mone. 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Today people say, I don't forgive, and inshallah Allah won't forgive. That's literally people say that. مَنْ ذَا الَّذِي يَتَأَلَّى عَلَيَّ أَنِّي لَا أَغْفِرُ لِفُلَانِ. Authentic hadith. One was a pious man, one was a sinner. The so-called pious said, you, Allah will never forgive you. Allah said, and who's deciding for me? And who's deciding for me? I have said this in my talks, and of late, I'm saying it so many places, I don't know where my death will come and when my death will come. But I've said it to my family. I said, write 3 advisors on my tombstone. Write 3 advisors on my... I've told it to my family and I've told it to my students. 3 advisors I'm giving you, you must put it on my tombstone. So whoever comes to my grave can take 3 messages and leave. The first advice I give charity every single day of your life. Every single day of your life. Number 2, the second advice I give, serve and obey your parents diligently, passionately, with due diligence. It is your safest and quickest way to Jannah. Number 3, don't pass judgment on anyone. Leave that to Allah. That's the 3 advices I have. If I have to summarize my humble life, that's what I have to say to the world. I try to live by it. I cannot claim anything. مَنْ ذَا الَّذِي يَتَأَلَّى عَلَيَّ. Who's deciding for me, أَنِّي لَا أَغْفِرُ لِفُلَانٍ, that I won't... I have forgiven him and I've invalidated all your good. Today we heard in Surah Hujurat, don't dare raise your voice before my Nabi. I'll destroy all your good. أَنْ تَحْبَطَ أَعْمَالُكُمْ. You people got a good passport, so you don't know what it is to apply for visas. Ask us. No, you use the wrong color ink. Visa application rejected. We reserve the right. And we can deny the visa without returning the funds.

It's our prerogative. Everybody has their prerogative. One, you know, during COVID, somebody had once asked me, is it true that without iman, you won't go to Jannah even if you did other good actions? I said, you're asking me in the time of COVID, what more should I tell you? No mask, no entry. Allah says, no iman, no Jannah. He said, yeah, you're right, huh? He said, no, but I'm inoculated, I'm vaccinated. Yeah, everything's in its place here. Yeah? I'm negative. No mask, no entry. Allah says, no iman, no entry. ما كان للنبي والذين آمنوا أن يستغفروا للمشركين ولو كانوا أولي قربى من بعد ما تبين لهم أنهم أصحاب الجحيم. So, don't pass judgment on anyone. Allah can destroy your good in one go. Our theme is hope and fear. The life of a believer is between that. And we need to live like we're in fear, not live like we're anchored. The sign of a believer is he constantly fears Allah can snatch what Allah gave him. And a munafiq feels whatever I got, I achieved it and it will stay with me forever. Remember that. I'm making tahajjud for the last 40 years, man. Even my shaitan won't try to mislead me. Ooh. You might won't make it for Fajr the next day, my brother. Jortini bolwano. Jortini bolwano. I look on a poirawa kache ya. Poiramone motta karwana to mane pucho. Really, you know how to raise kids? You know how to raise kids? Your grandson will drop your head in such shame you won't know where to put your head. Your first child, par excellence. Your second child, crispy. Your third one, delinquent. Now you're going back. Then you ask, approach poiroche, to kono bijo. You're asking yourself, you gave him the same values, the same home. Allah taught you a lesson. The first one is in order, not because of you, not because of me, but because Allah molded him. Because Allah nurtured him. You gave the same values. You gave the same tarbiyah to number two and number three. We should never speak loud. May Allah save us. Show love to every child. Show affection to every child. I harp on my talks and I say, if you're serving on the trust of this masjid or in the school or in any institution because you have a child there or you have a grandchild there and the day you don't have a family member, you resign. You never represented the ummah. You represented a narrowed interest of a family. But the day you serve and you have no family member, you stand as an ambassador of this ummah. You stand as an ambassador of this ummah. There's too much happening. The stress is too much. Ask people who are dealing with the stress of the ummah. It's beyond your mind to imagine. You need counseling yourself in your own capacity. But just put a hand around people. I had a flight in Africa to a neighboring African country. My spouse was with me. We boarded the flight. And there was a Muslim couple there. I greeted them. But they were very reserved, very withdrawn. It's okay, assalamu alaikum, salam. Anyway, we landed at that country. My students were there to receive me. So as we got at the airport, he came there and said, Ustad, sorry to bother. There was a couple that came from South Africa. They were on Ustad's flight. They just lost their child and buried their child and they came. They were sitting literally behind me. And I said to my wife, I don't know, they're just looking so withdrawn. Man, buried his child and came. What do you want him to do? Do you want him to smile in your face? People are going through a lot. Allah speaks about the condition of Yaqub alayhi salam. It's my cry, and I'm crying this cry wherever I'm traveling. The ummah has lost the connection with the Quran. And this is the only way this ummah can come back and find the track and start moving. Allah said regarding Yaqub alayhi salam, what Quran can tell you and convey to you, no counselor can convey. A friend of mine has lost his spouse and his children, and one child survived. And then people insisted you need to take the child to counseling. So they went for counseling, you know, this session, that session. And after 20 sessions, they told the young child, because the child had lost his mom, the child was trying to process. So the child actually started doing daring things. 4-year-old ran in front of a car. Oops. So what you doing? No, I want to go join mommy. So obviously that's a child's mind trying to process. Mommy is an akhirah.

0: with Allah, I'm missing, so how else do I go? So no, you don't do that. Circumstantially, if it happens to you, then it's from Allah, but you don't present yourself into that. Anyway, they took the child for counseling. After 20 sessions, they tell the child and the parent separate and then got joint counseling. You know what? In life, there are many things that happen that are outside your control, and it is in the wisdom of the greater being and the supreme being. So the father said to the counselor, this is where we start our counseling with. After 20 sessions, you're telling us where we start. Our elementary, our beginning, when we say that everything happens by the will of Allah. This is where we start. You know, you went right round and then you're coming back here to end here where we start. Kareem, the Quran describes. Nobody can explain the world like the Quran. You got to dive into it. Brother Abdullah will bear witness. I landed from Canada and we were driving from London and we were just sharing Quranic reflections. And, you know, this is my humble passion. I can't claim. Wallahu a'lamu bil asrar al muta'a fi kitabihi wa ma 'alimna minhu illa ka qatra bal ka rashhatin fi jamb al bihar. Wallahu a'lam. Only Allah knows the depth, the wisdom, the oceans contained in the Quran. We only know a droplet, nay, a spray of the droplet. It's just too deep. So Yaqub alayhi salatu was salam is crying. He's hurting. And he's containing. The Quran does kazeem. Kazeem.
1: قالوا تالله تفتأ تذكر يوسف حتى تكون حرضا أو تكون من الهالكين.
0: حرض means مشرف الهلاك. On the so much that my parents feared أن البكاء Thaliqun kabidi. Read the narration. That with tears this girl might die. Huzaifa bin Yaman radiallahu anhu said, a time will come, nobody will be rescued from the fitnas of that time other than the one who cries to Allah like a drowning person cries. When a person is drowning, it's not like, is there any lifesavers available? I think I'm gasping some water in here. He's ranting, he's venting, he's yelling, he's screaming at his rooftop. And you know, when you do a post-mortem, you'll realize he was just screaming. Huzaifa bin Yaman said, يَأْتِي عَلَى النَّاسِ زَمَانٌ لَا يَنْجُو أَحَدٌ إِلَّا مَنْ يَدْعُ اللَّهَ كَدُعَاءِ الْغَرِيقِ. The times will become so turbulent, only he will be rescued. I always say in my talks, when your children are with you, talk to them about Allah. And when your children are not with you, talk to Allah about your children. When your children are with you, talk to them about Allah. Because that's the greatest thing. He's a rich man whose children run into his arms even when they're empty. When children look to you as a father and not as a money or monetary or anything else, they just come home. They just come home to talk. And you connect without any anything else. Just pure, rich, wholesome connection, interaction. So, kazeem, kazeem. What does kazeem mean? And when your children are not with you, you cannot protect them in front of you. You see what's happening outside. I deal with a lot of drug-related cases. For the last 20 years of my life, I've lost count of how many youth, with the grace of Allah, we've had admitted into rehab facilities. And I've had mothers telling me, after we got the son admitted, got him clean, got him flushed out, got him reformed with the grace of Allah, no claim, only Allah does it. And like we say, no rehab can give you any guarantee. It is a place to help you heal if you want to heal. No, nobody can make you change. The verse of the Quran and the scholars make an amazing deduction. Allah said to the Prophet sallallahu alaihi wasallam, لو أنفقت ما في الأرض جميعا ما ألفت بين قلوبهم ولكن الله ألف بينهم. لو أنفقت ما في الأرض جميعا ما ألفت بين قلوبهم ولكن الله ألف بينهم. Oh Muhammad sallallahu alaihi wasallam, if you had to

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Dalla, Hakim al-Ummah Mujaddid al-Milla writes in Masail al-Suluk in Bayan al-Quran, Dalla ala anna ilqa'a sifatim min as-sifat al-mahmuda fi qalbi al-muridi la yakunu bi ikhtiyari al-shaykh. 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The ayah teaches you to confer a virtue, a nobility, a reformation upon your son, your student, your disciple is not the prerogative, is not within the rights and the space of a teacher or a mentor. Only Allah can do it. Allah, I can't protect my child in front of me. What's happening outside? The hadith of the Prophet sallallahu alaihi wasallam in the signs of Qiyamah, Amya, Samma, Bakma. Read in the chapters of Fitan. Fitnas that will make you blind, will make you deaf, that will make you mute. Some time ago, I had a program here in Birmingham, and it was for brothers who are hard hearing and have speech impairment. And that's the euphemistic expression, so that we are not insensitive to anyone's disability, or as they would say, you know, differently able. So anyway, I was speaking to them through the medium of the interpreter. So I said, you know, as much as you are challenged in your own space, you are fortunate. You are fortunate. You've never heard vulgar. You don't know what's vile language. The interpreter says they're refuting what you're saying. In sign language, there's every form of vulgar. By Allah, in His control is my life. Like, what a world we're living in. You know what? Even the mute, there's signs. This is what I learned. There's every type of vulgar for a person in sign language. You say, okay, you know what? He cannot speak. So at least he's safe. You know, there's that poem I quote in Urdu a lot. Khamosh raha zamana hamari nekiyo pe. Aibo ki baat aayi to gunge bhi bol pare. Khamosh raha zamana hamari nekiyo pe. Aibo ki baat aayi to gunge bhi bol pare. Like everybody was mute about my accolades. But when it came to my demerits, then even the dumb became articulate. Imagine a world where even the mute, there is a sign for every form of vulgar. One of our scholars used to say, oh man, as much as you brag about travel in the air, you forgot that you now also polluted and contaminated the atmosphere with your sin. So today, the amount of aircrafts, look at aviation, aircrafts are designed to be 20 hours in the air and 4 hours on the ground. How an aircraft is designed. It doesn't belong in a hangar. It's not meant to be stationary. It's got to be 20 hours out of 24 hours. So 20 hours, it's air. I was saying to you that Huzaifa bin Yaman radiallahu anhu said, you will have to cry to Allah and beg to Him like how a drowning person begs Allah. Fitna, the different fitnas that come. The Prophet sallallahu alaihi wasallam said that, man ashrafa laha istashrafathu. How often today you see this playing out in the world? Okay, let me make progress here because time is running out. Oops. I was saying to you this incident, Kadhim. Just look at this word. 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You know, it takes a lot of courage, man. There in Bukhari, Al-I'tisam bil-kitabi wa sunnah, right towards the end, Imam Bukhari has made mention of the hadith. 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

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There are scholars here and they will appreciate. هَذَا أَيْذًا مِنْ جَفَاءِ عُيَيْنَا إِذْ كَانَ مِنْ حَقِّهِ أَن يَنْعَتَهُ بِأَمِيرِ الْمُؤْمِنِينَ. That the right etiquette for him was to say, do you have relationship with Amirul Mu'mineen? Choice of words. Everything matters. You can just work out when a person talks, if his tongue is sharp or it's calculated. It's euphemistic or it's abrupt. It's gentle or it's uncouth. A believer is refined. His character is measured. Who is a hafiz? 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You would observe him when people are sleeping, he's in salah.

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And I hope my Allah will forgive me for this cry that I have presented to the ummah. Abdullah bin Abbas radiallahu anhumah used to say, I come by an ayah. I get so immersed and preoccupied and consumed in that verse that my heart screams out to the whole world, leave what you're doing and come understand this ayah. I ask myself, I get a life. If the ummah can understand what Allah is saying here, it's going to resolve all their issues. I cannot imagine what Ibn Abbas's desire would have been. Inni la'ati ala al-ayah, fa'awaddu law anna an-nasa jami'an alimu mithla alladhi a'lam. Inni la'ati ala al-ayah, fa'awaddu law anna an-nasa jami'an alimu mithla alladhi a'lam. So kadhama literally means to contain. So I was saying to you, Uyayna, he comes and he speaks. He asks, you know, his relative, Hur bin Qais, wa kana min an-nafar alladhina yudnihim Umar. He was part of the cabinet. And who was the cabinet of Umar? The learned, people who had knowledge. Wa kana al-qurra'u ashab majlis Umar. So he said, do you have a relation with Umar? He said, yes. Hafiz ibn Hajar, who's one of the commentators of Bukhari, he writes and he critiques this. If you go, those that are, you know, I don't have any knowledge, so I don't want to be speaking like I'm pontifying myself. No, may Allah forgive me. We all are learning in the process. I've said this in my talks umpteen times. I envy my audience more than myself. Why, my brother? Because rarely do people listen to a talk for the wrong reason, and rarely do orators speak for the right reason. When you sit in there, the devil is not feasting on your brains. But when I sit here, he feasts on my brains. But having him feasting on my brains doesn't mean I back off from my duty. I got to continue. If you don't have ikhlas, you don't say, okay, no, stop it. No, you have to continue in the action to develop the ikhlas. So the position in which an orator finds himself, and especially in today's social media world, is so much more challenging. Each one has to cry to Allah. We would be probably most embarrassed for our best actions if the world only knew the motive behind it. We would probably be most embarrassed for our best actions. Oh, it gave you so much cover. It gave you so much recognition. But Allah's watching the heart and you cannot fool him. He says he knows sir. And then he says he knows akhfa. This is just like, when you're listening to Quran, I cannot tell you what happens to me, my brother. Ya'lamu sir. This is basic. You don't have to be a philologist or a grammarian or a polyglot. Ya'lamu sir wa akhfa. Sir, your secret. Akhfa, more secret than secret. More hidden than hidden. My mom's one word. You know, some people when they make dua, they say some things are so. You say, Allah is more perfect than the word perfect. That's her dua always. Allah is more perfect than the word perfect. Even the word perfect.

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Uluwan kabira. He is way above what they blurt, they blasphemous, they argue, they claim. They is way above it. فَلَا تَضْرِبُوا لِلَّهِ الْأَمْثَالِ. Don't they give your own analogies regarding Allah. فِيهِ إِنْكَارٌ عَلَى الْكَلَامِ فِي الذَّاتِ الْإِلَهِ وَالصِّفَاتِ الْإِلَهِيَّةِ إِسْتِدْلَالِيَّةً كَانَتْ أَوْ ذَوْقِيَّةً وَبْتُلِيَ بِهَا كَثِيرٌ مِّمَّنْ يُنْسَبُ إِلَى الْعِلْمِ فَإِلَى اللَّهِ الْمُشْتَكَى. 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This is the verse we recited today. Sahih Muslim's narration. 1400 Sahaba sat beneath this tree which we read today in Surah Fatah. Laqad, by Allah, radiyallah, Allah was pleased, anil mu'mineen, with the believers, idh, when yubayi'unak, they pledge their allegiance to you, tahta shajara, beneath this tree. Nabi sallallahu alayhi wasallam said to them, antum khayru ahlil ard. Antum khayru ahlil ard. O my Sahaba, you 1400 are the noblest that inhabit Mother Earth in its entirety today. Who are we idolizing? Who are our role models? Hadith of Sahih Muslim, the ayat we recited. Antum khayru ahlil ard. You're not the best in the region. You're not the best in Arabia. You are the noblest that inhabit Mother Earth in its entirety. نعم الصحابة من آووا ومن نصروا ونعم الصحابة من للبغي قد هجروا ونعم سيدهم من معشر نجب فيهم عن الظلم والإجحاف مزدجروا فأمرهم شورى بينهم إذا ائتمروا سلمان فيهم كما المقداد أو عمر هذا بلال لغير العرب منتسب وذا صهيب لآل الروم مشتهر كلاهما سيد بالله معتصم بالدين مستمسك بالطهر مؤتزر وكلهم صار بالإسلام ذا شرف وسؤدد عنه كل الجاه ينحدر. Somebody who's listening to me, may Allah motivate you to study deen. I've lost count of how many times I've thanked my father to the point he said, now boy, stop thanking me. At some point in my early years, like the devil throws that whisper into you. And I said, Papa, I think I'm done. I'm not continuing with this year. This is not meant for me. I think I need to take a U-turn. And till today, I don't know how many years have passed. Every time I study and I get immersed into the sciences of deen, I just cry in gratitude to say him, where do I begin to thank you? Ni'ma as-sahabatu man awaw. Can you imagine that moment? They sit in with Nabi sallallahu alayhi wasallam and they put in their hands in the hands of Allah's Nabi sallallahu alayhi wasallam. And then Nabi sallallahu alayhi wasallam said, this is the hand of Uthman, because he was gone to negotiate. This is his hand and he's putting it in my hand. And then my heart cries. I'm never one, Allah is my witness, to pass judgment on people, and I don't like to discourage. But I'm asking you, when you come to the masjid, don't come with a t-shirt of an infamous individual who is an adversary to Allah and His Nabi. Show some respect for the masjid. You're talking with Allah, you've got a t-shirt here of a player, of an individual who, apart from being bereft of faith, is devoid of morality. Malakum, malakum, la tarjuna lillahi waqara. What's wrong with you? You show no respect to Allah. The ulama have written, Mufti Shafi Sahib, read his kitab, Guna be ladhat.

abandon the sin in which there's no pleasure for you also. Ideally, omit and abandon every sin. But why indulge in a crime, disconnect with your Lord, in which you get in no excitement also? You might argue, you roam your gaze and you get some excitement and exhilaration and fantasy. You listen to the wrong, and I don't condone it. I'm just creating the contrast. But then you commit and indulge and perpetrate in other offenses in which there is no excitement. Malakum, malakum, la tarjuna lillahi waqara, waqad khalaqakum atwara. Will you not show some respect for your Allah? The ulama say, make muraqabah of one ayah every day. Sit in seclusion, sit in isolation, and I'll call it a day. My time has lapsed. Where I'm going to go into it. Allah said, we gave you Fath Makkah. Why? Why did we give you Fath Makkah? لِيَغْفِرَ لَكَ اللَّهُ مَا تَقَدَّمَ مِنْ ذَنْبِكَ وَمَا تَأَخَّرَ وَيُتِمَّ نِعْمَتَهُ عَلَيْكَ وَيَهْدِيَكَ صِرَاطًا مُسْتَقِيمًا. To further guide you on the straight path. See what the scholars have written. Who can be more guided on Sirat al-Mustaqim than the Prophet sallallahu alaihi wasallam? He's guiding people in the sense of Ira'atu al-Tariq. There's two meanings to Hidayat. Ira'atu al-Tariq and Isali al-Matloob. Wa innaka latahdi ila Sirat al-Mustaqim. But here Allah says, Fath Makkah was given to you to guide you, to further guide you on the straight path. This path of guidance, you continue to climb, you continue to ascend, you continue to grow on it. Stagnation in deen is lethal. Stagnation in deen is lethal. It's hazardous. It's harmful. Because the benchmark is not me or you. The benchmark is Sahaba. فَإِنْ آمَنُوا بِمِثْلِ مَا آمَنْتُمْ بِهِ فَقَدِ اهْتَدَوْا وَإِذَا قِيلَ لَهُمْ آمِنُوا كَمَا آمَنَ النَّاسِ. Read about their lives, then you'd know how far you're off the mark. Fatima radiallahu anha said to Asma, like, read their lives, read their lives. One of the common things amongst the pious was, they would have a book at their bedside. So there would be last thing before you sleep is reading. I've been harping about this in my talks. We know the incident of Qarun, and we know when he came out and how he dazzled the eyes of people. And people were like, what a spectacle, my word. Oh, this was just something else. And so people lost their balance temporarily, momentarily. And today's social media is designed how? That every one of us, before we go sleep, we go look for the Qarun of the day. We go on the net to see where was Qarun today. The Qarun of the Quran, Allah exposed his reality. The world today is so deceptive, they don't even tell you what happened to that Qarun. They only give you the front image. They don't tell you about his khasafna bihi wa bidarihi al-ard. I keep on saying in my talks, that man, that woman, that child, that stroller, the, you know what, the watch, the ring, the dress, the teeth. Oh, what a perfect ad. He also is not smiling in his life. The only time he smiled was for that ad. That's how fake it is. So they're dangling this before us. And every single day, you are going onto social media, deliberately, consciously pre-exposing yourself to this. So inflicting yourself with ungratefulness. And if you stand up ungrateful, you're on the back foot from the word go. This is my humble words I say in my talks all the time. Every day at the traffic light, there will be one person who will be more opulent than you and one person who will be more challenged than you. Nature will expose you to both. The choice is yours where you fix your gaze. But everyday life will present to you a higher end spec and a lower end. Now you want to look here and become ungrateful and say, Allah, you gave me nothing, or look there and be grateful. You know, when youth, when their lives change and they say, hey, my father is very kind. I say, he was always kind. You only realize his kindness now. Your eyes opened up now. When Hidayat comes, then you say, hey, Allah's given me the, Allah gave you this always. You only realize now. Don't walk so proud, my brother. وَلَا تَمْشِ فِي الْأَرْضِ مَرَحَا وَلَا تَمْشِ فِي الْأَرْضِ مَرَحَا إِنَّكَ لَنْ تَخْرِقَ الْأَرْضَ وَلَنْ تَبْلُغَ الْجِبَالَ طُولًا كُلُّ ذَلِكَ كَانَ سَيِّئُهُ عِنْدَ رَبِّكَ مَكْرُوهًا. Allah says, don't stamp the earth like that. And don't pop your head up. 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

0: A'udhu billahi minash shaitani rajim. Bismillahir Rahmanir Rahim. I seek refuge with Allah against the accursed enemy in the name of Allah, the Beneficent, the Merciful. Peace be unto you. Assalamu alaikum. We want to welcome our friends in South Africa, the United States, and around the world to this week's edition of A Conversation with Elhaj Mauri Salah Khan. I'm pleased to be your host. Coming to you once again through the Salah Media platform out of Johannesburg, South Africa. Salah Media is an online portal for humanitarian journalism. We don't just report the news, we advise you on what you can do about it. Today's broadcast is titled, Challenges Facing Muslims in the U.S. and Abroad, Part 2. Now, we had Part 1 last week with a panel of brothers. It was a very thought-provoking conversation, alhamdulillah, as I expected it would be given the panel that we had. Originally, I had wanted to have a panel of sisters for the second week, for part two, but I had difficulty being able to confirm sisters for a part two conversation. Inshallah ta'ala, we're not going to give up. I don't know if it was just the fact that the sisters that I reached out to had a lot on their plate at the time, or is it because, I mean, this is a very challenging time and a very challenging atmosphere we're in nationally and globally. I don't know what it is, but we're going to just continue what we can continue on vis-a-vis this struggle. And along those lines, we wanted to have a part two with just me and the audience today. Me sharing some relevant video on the issues that we want to touch upon in today's broadcast. And also, I should say, one of the very important issues. And then also we want to share perspective on these challenges that we're increasingly being faced with. That being said, I want to begin today's broadcast with a focus on one of our leaders who has been in need of our constant surveillance and support. Brother Sadiq, let's see that first video of our brother Khairi Al-Amin speaking about his father and this challenge.
1: Assalamu alaikum, y'all. I just got home from working on this docuseries for my father. I'm being harassed by Kobe right now because he missed me. But I did want to give y'all an update. Alhamdulillah, shukran for everything. We got it done. The imam is now at a medical facility, but at this time, we're not sharing which one. Once we have more information about his health and how he's feeling, and we get an opportunity to actually speak with him, then you know, maybe we'll be able to discuss more. But we'll definitely give you updates on his health situation. Shukran for everything. Y'all did this. And it felt amazing to watch this kind of outpour. So much appreciated. As soon as, again, we have a more definitive update on his actual health status and we speak to him, we'll get back to you. But family sends their thanks. I send my thanks. I know my father sends his. So shukran.
0: Now, for those of you who may be wondering what that little piece of video was all about, Imam Jamil Abdullah Al-Amin, the former H-Rap Brown, has been caught in a medical crisis for some time now. In the past, he has been dealing with a myeloma, a cancerous issue that required medical attention, required him to be moved, and this move didn't take place. And this is a very important point to note. Imam Jamil was suffering once before in the Supermax prison where he was held for a number of years. And his medical condition had become so severe that those of us who are concerned about the imam and concerned about his welfare, concerned about the treatment or the lack thereof that he's been getting, we had to collectively engage in a campaign of pressure in the court of public opinion. And alhamdulillah, there were even a couple of congressional leaders that weighed in and helped to generate the pressure as well. They got him moved from the Supermax prison that he was in Florence, Colorado, to a medical facility within the prison industrial complex for treatment. And after the treatment concluded, I guess successfully, he was then transferred to another institution. In this case, I forgot what the initial institution was that he was transferred to, but then ultimately he was transferred from there to Arizona, where he's been now for a number of years. Unfortunately, Imam Jamil began to experience another health-related emergency that was not addressed as judiciously as it should have been addressed. And there was a growth on his face that was just growing larger and larger. And my understanding is that it got so large and so threatening to his physical well-being that he had trouble speaking. He had trouble talking. And so there was another very intensive campaign that was unleashed on his behalf to try to get him the attention, the medical attention that he needed. And then something very curious took place. Imam Jamil was moved from the Tucson, Arizona prison that he was in. And for a number of days, nobody knew where he was. That raised another red flag. And, you know, the activism in the court of public opinion intensified. There was a demonstration that took place in Washington when I was out of town. I was either in Georgia or back in Texas. I think I was back in Texas. But there was a demonstration that took place, and for a number of days we didn't know where he was, and there were probably thousands of calls being made to the U.S. Bureau of Prisons, and finally, as you can deduce from that little piece of video that you just saw, we finally was able to determine his whereabouts. We know exactly where he is, and he is again in another prison hospital receiving treatment for this life-threatening malady that he's having to deal with now. So, gratitude, as Brother Kyrie pointed out, to everyone who participated in that effort to bring attention, to bring much needed attention to what was, you know, what was going on. And, you know, we are concerned, and we may remain concerned, not just with regard to Imam Jamil, but also with regard to a number of our other political prisoners who are threatened with a syndrome that we refer to as execution by medical neglect. We are concerned about the number of prisoners that have already died as a result of medical neglect.

0: like within the system, and they were released in a state of severe ill health. Finally, they were released to their families, and but they didn't get to enjoy being repatriated to their loved ones for very long, because not long after they end up being released, they pass away. So we are concerned about Imam Jamil. And I thought that for today's opening broadcast, for those of you who may not be aware, especially the young, who may not be aware of who Imam Jamil Abdullah Al-Amin is, what his legacy of struggle is, how important that legacy of struggle has been to the positive changes that have taken place in the United States over the years, especially from, one of the most turbulent decades in American history, the 1960s. We thought that we would share some video on H-Rap Brown. That's who Imam Jamil Abdullah Al-Amin was before he embraced Islam. He was known as H-Rap Brown. So we want to share a piece of video on H-Rap Brown, about 9 minutes in length. And then following that piece of video, we're going to show a piece of video about 8 minutes in length on Imam Jamil Abdullah Al-Amin, the man that H-Rap Brown evolved into after his embrace of Islam. So again, you're going to see, and we're going to see these back to back. First, a piece of video of H-Rap Brown in his 20s. He was a firebrand and one of the demanding personalities that was part of one of the most demanding decades in American history. So we're going to see a piece of video of H-Rap Brown engaging in what he was known for. And then right behind that, we're going to see an older, more seasoned Muslim by the name of Jamil Abdullah Al-Amin. Let's see the videos, Brother Sadiq.
1: Consider ourselves as the authors of new justice. We have to see ourselves as the authors of a new justice. And wherever we find injustice and tyranny, we must stamp it. We must kill it. Frederick Douglass said the world belongs to the youth. Our job is to seize that and to make the world more humane. That has to be the role of any revolutionary or any person who considers himself revolutionary.
2: What really transformed you into the person who grabbed national headlines, and with some of the clips that we heard that we ran at the beginning of the program, what moved you to that position?
3: So we're always products of our time, and as to the coming together of certain events and ability more than anything else, I guess would contribute to any person.
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5: I think, you know, the Constitution has a lot of valid ideas and thoughts. But you see that the contradictions that exist in this country are created out of the 13th, 14th, and 15th Amendment. And otherwise, you know, like, you know, Constitution is nothing but white people's paper.
6: When black people began to rebel, and you'd call it riots, we understand that those are not riots, those are rebellions. People are rebelling because of conditions and not because of individuals. No individual creates a rebellion. It's created out of the conditions.
7: Tell them to shoot at Lady Bird. I say if they give me a gun and tell me to shoot my enemy, I might shoot you.
8: 400 years she taught you white nationalism and you lapped it up. You taught it to your children. You had your children thinking that cows don't give good milk. Black hens don't lay eggs. Black for funerals, white for weddings. That's white nationalism. Santa Claus. A white honky who slides down a black chimney and comes out white.
5: No, justice ain't blind. Justice see white folks mighty well. As a matter of fact, justice means just us white folks in this country. And for black people, justice is a joke. No such thing as justice in this country for black people. The courts are a tool of oppression. The courts, you know, like help to execute the genocide, the type of genocide that has been practiced against black people in this country for 400 years.
7: So I walked out of the cell, two big animal like blue-eyed, pale devils come up and grab me on the arm and tell me I'm under arrest. However, I know more of their law than they do. I knew I was in a federal building. I don't know the honk. You see one, you see them all.
8: Get off me, man. Get off of me.
7: Wait a minute. Let me go, bro.
8: This is federal property.
7: Okay, I'm under arrest.
2: Did you ever get any pressure to stop this foolishness and going back to school and quote unquote make something of yourself?
3: From whom now?
2: Pressure. Anybody.
3: Well, yeah, there was always a constant pressure of the older people, of you know, parent and older people who felt that this was not necessarily the way to deal with the problems that were at hand. But again, the level of commitment that most of the people, the youngsters, had at that time was of such that they were willing to sacrifice. Again, we began to see the educational process as being no more than a training process to keep people enslaved. And ultimately, we began to view the political process in that manner as well.
1: As we're talking about Democratic and Republican Party, that's not the case. See, politics concerns everything that you do. Everything that happens in your life is political. The real question is, whose political end does it serve? If it does not serve your political end, then it is not beneficial for you to be political in that fashion.
5: So where do black people fit into the political spectrum right now? Or should they at all? Well, politics as defined by the geographical and influential spheres of this country is irrelevant to black people and is irrelevant to the masses of people. The vote has been used as a tool of oppression against black people. I mean, Camus raises a very good point when he says, what better way to enslave a man than give him the vote and call him free? See, it does not profit black people or poor people anything to have the vote and not be able to select the candidates who they want to choose. Now, how can you choose between Lyndon Johnson, Nixon, Agnew, Wallace, and Humphrey? There is no choice. Evil is evil. There's nothing in between it.
8: We tend to equate progress with concessions. We can no longer make that mistake. You see, when they gave us that nigga astronaut, you say we were making progress, but I told you they were going to lose him in space. He didn't get that far. You put Adam Clayton Powell in office and you couldn't keep him. What you think they're going to do with Thurgood Marshall when they get tired of him? They gave you Walter Washington of Washington, D.C., and you said we were making progress. That's not progress. See, it's no in-between. You're either free or you're a slave. There's no such thing as second-class citizenship. That's like telling me you can be a little bit pregnant.
1: Again, when you begin to understand the whole system of education in this country, see, whatever you don't control can be used as a weapon against you. Anything that you don't control can be used as a weapon against you. Education has been used as a weapon against black people because black people have been trained to think a certain way. See, we do not control politics, so politics as it's known in this country is a weapon against black people. And we begin to examine what politics is. We find out it's no more than the apex of white cultural aggression. Nothing more. When a man tells you that you can only become free through voting, then he is restricting your mobility. He's restricting your freedom. You were born free. You must exercise your rights to be free. That man cannot give you freedom. But when he restricts an individual and tells him that he can only become free by voting, then he has denied you your freedoms.
5: Dick Gregory, running for office, Eldridge Cleaver. I think the vote can only be used as a tool of organization. We can only use the vote to organize our people. Now, to really believe that we can put someone in office and that these people would be responsive to our needs, it's naive.

0: politically naive, because even if one of the black candidates who ran for office were to take the office of president, then black people must be prepared to fight against that person.
1: Why?
0: Because, you see, the system mandates the action of the individual. The individual does not determine how this country will function. This country works off the military-industrial complex, which means that it's profitable to wage war. And unless you, you know, devise another plan, another scheme to sustain, to boost this economy, then it's going to be necessary to wage war. Whether, you know, a black individual is in office or a white individual is in office. Well, we're talking about a complete, a change in system.
2: When oppressed people began to evaluate politics, we must understand that we have to create a politics that's relevant to us. We must create a politics that's relevant to our lifestyle. We must create a politics that's relevant to what we do every day. So when we talk about politics, when we talk about the political reality of the black community, we are talking about something that's beyond Democratic and Republican Party. And in that sense, we must understand that we must incorporate a revolutionary ideology that pushes this type of political know-how and political knowledge in the black community.
3: So that was Adrian Brown. And he was in his 20s. He was a firebrand. He was a young brother who believed deeply in the by any means necessary philosophy that was expounded by the late Malcolm X. Alhamdulillah, our brother then became more seasoned after his embrace of Islam in prison. He embraced Islam in prison as a political prisoner. And when he came out, he established the community on the West End of Atlanta, a community that had branches in different parts of the U.S. And as I understand it, abroad in the Caribbean. But before we see that video, brother, let's go to a commercial and then just come back, inshallah, to Allah. Our first commercial.
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3: Welcome back. Challenges facing Muslims in the U.S. and abroad, part two, is our topic for today. And what I'd like for us to do now is see a piece of video. It's about eight minutes in length of Imam Jamil Abdullah Al-Amin speaking at a special event that was held in Washington, D.C., the nation's capital, for the late Kwame Ture, formerly known as Stokely Carmichael. These two brothers were like activist twins in the trenches of struggle back in the 60s. They were both students when they first met, students at the university. They were both firebrands who made demands of themselves and of their people and of the society for positive change. They were both leaders of an organization that was known as originally as the Student Nonviolent Coordinating Committee. This was the student-led organization within the under the umbrella of the civil rights movement that did phenomenal work in the U.S., especially in the South. Kwame Ture, at the time known as Stokely Carmichael, was the chairman. He was the chairman of SNCC, and H.R.A.P. Brown followed him in leadership of the organization, an organization that later modified its name from the Student Nonviolent Coordinating Committee to the Student National Coordinating Committee. And again, these were two exceptional deeply committed young activists back in the 60s who later became mature senior statesmen in the movement for positive change. In fact, our brother Kwame Ture ended up moving to Africa and continued to do the work that he was known for from there. But the piece that you're going to see, this piece of video you're about to see, was a special tribute to Kwame Ture that was held right here in the National Capital area. It was at the National Press Club in downtown Washington, D.C. And it was an exceptional program that had a number of very prominent nationally and internationally known speakers. And Imam Jamil Abdullah Al-Amin was one of them. We have about, an 8-minute piece of video of the address that he gave. Let's see the video now, Brother Sadiq.
1: أعوذ بالله من الشيطان الرجيم بسم الله الرحمن الرحيم الحمد لله الحمد لله رب العالمين All praise is due to Allah who has created man and has not left him but indeed has given him guidance as to that which is liked by the Creator and he has commanded upon man struggle with consciousness and awareness in his behalf It is with this in mind that We see that the trust that has been given to man is always dispatched, for again, the Creator has commissioned. He has commissioned the soldier to fight, to jihad, the teacher to teach, the organizer to organize. And for the Muslim, he has commanded that we invite, that we give an invitation. And the invitation, again, is based and centered around that you invite people to the consciousness and awareness that struggle is an ongoing process. For Allah has said in the Quran, He has created man to toil and struggle. The word that is used in the Quran for struggle is kabad, which gives a general sense of struggle, meaning that everything and everyone who comes into this life engages in struggle to survive. The baby, when he is born, He transforms from breathing a liquid into breathing a gas. It is said that when the egg is fertilized, there's a competition between the sperm for fertilization of the egg. And this is implanted upon the individual himself, so he knows the nature of struggle. But then Allah in the Quran commands a higher level of struggle, for he says into jihad, fi sabilillah, to struggle with an awareness and a consciousness. And so it is that kind of struggle that distinguishes the people, those people whose commitment allows them to honor the trust, to become conscious and aware, and to struggle in a manner in which they first deal with themselves, and then that which emanates from dealing with yourself begins to involve the environment. That is the social context of struggle. And it is a struggle that is the higher form of struggle. So there is a sense of commitment that we make as individuals, and we ask the Creator with consciousness to guide our heart and to guide our tongue. We seek refuge in Him from misleading and from being misled, from betraying and being betrayed into ignorance by others. And on the basis of this commitment, we are able to distinguish those people who have made similar kinds of commitments. For indeed, in struggle and war, there is a kind of camaraderie that is forged in war, in the heat of war. So therefore, the communications are shortened between those people who struggle on that level. I don't need to come and tell you a whole lot about Kwame. It is evident, for Allah has allowed him to struggle in a manner that is clear to the people. Blessed are those who struggle. Oppression is worse than the grave. He said it is better to live and fight for a noble cause than to live and die a slave. And it... Again, it is with this understanding and awareness in this context that we begin to understand those people who were propelled, not just Kwame, and Kwame being, you know, a leading figure from an era of movement and struggle, but the people whose names that Kwame may know and I don't know, and who other people know and other people might not know. It is that sense of struggle that Kwame has committed himself to, not that as we come forth and give applause or that we say things kind about him, because with myself and Kwame, there are certain things that we can say in the shortest of forms that has a deep meaning, because again, we have similar experiences in struggle. But we do extend an invitation to Kwame and to all creation that there is a level of commitment and consciousness that you have to make in struggle to be able to be successful, to take it from one level to another. How do we bring about good people? Again, when we look at ourselves in the context of the 60s, we see one of the major shortcomings was that we were emulating the people that we were fighting against. Our morals and our ethics were the morals and ethics that were taught by the people who we fought against. How do you raise a people? How do you, again, bring about a consciousness and awareness amongst humanity that makes them strive for the best? And again, it begins with ourselves. If you can't beat yourself, you can't beat nobody else. Everybody can fight, but everybody can't win. There's a discipline, there's a price that is paid to win. So the Creator, in not leaving us alone to figure out worship, has instructed us concerning worship. He says to be a better person, one has to be able to commit himself to a practice. He says prayer 5 times a day, for prayer restrains and keeps you from bad behavior. Fasting during the month of Ramadan, for it teaches you self-restraint and discipline. Charity, because you will not have believed until you want for your brothers what you want for yourselves. And Hajj, because it is that sense of community and pilgrimage that makes us aware that all come from two. And Allah says in the Quran, all come from two. And He has created the races that men might get to know each other, not that they would hate each other. The best amongst you is he who is most righteous. The companions of the Prophet asked him, what is righteousness? He said, good behavior. He said, of the things that will make you successful, there are two. Taqwa Allah wal husn al khuluq. That is consciousness of the Creator and your ability to do good, to have good behavior. It is this sense of struggle that we left the 60s with, and we continue with an awareness that struggle has not stopped. It didn't begin in the 50s and end in the 70s. If our analysis of struggle is that it began in the 50s and ended in the 70s, then there is a total failure of closure on the part of our struggle that we are involved in. Again, no, the movement sense of struggle, which has always visited struggle. It says that the anti-slavery movement, Marcus Garvey's movement, the Black Power movement, civil rights movement, they come and they go. But the struggle is continuous until Allah subhanahu wa ta'ala has righted the wrong that has come about. Again, may Allah be pleased with the effort that has been put forth by all of the people who have struggled here. And again, with Kwame, that he knows that Allah subhanahu wa ta'ala has raised him and that Allah has commanded in terms of a higher level of struggle from him. And that Allah will allow him to understand the importance in this life of making the declaration concerning that which is truth. And that Allah will allow him to understand in terms of that when Allah begins to move us from one condition to another, it's for a reason. And it's a mercy that He gives us time to reflect and to grow. So again, we ask Allah for a look that is merciful, a knowledge that is useful, a heart that is enlightened, a tongue that is truthful, an intellect that is unerring, a countenance that is pleasing to Allah. And may Allah give us success in this life and in the hereafter. May He raise us in the company of the righteous. May Allah allow the invitation that has been given to be accepted. Assalamu alaikum.
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3: Ameen, ameen, ameen to that dua of Imam Jamil. As you can see, this was a more developed, not just intellectually, but spiritually, most importantly, spiritually, Muslim leader. And this is what made Imam Jamil the target that he became. One would think

0: that after he emerged from prison as a committed Muslim and set up shop on the west end of Atlanta and actually cleaned up, he and his community cleaned up and stabilized the west end of Atlanta. And you know, what one would think that there would have been nothing but forgiveness and gratitude for what the architects and the managers of this system, you know, had felt toward him for being the radical rabble rouser that he had been in his younger years. You would think that after Imam Jamil came out, this very mature and developed Muslim who was all about doing as much as he possibly could to help raise the level of awareness, to raise the discipline, the sense of self-control and proactive productivity of his community and the Jamaat that followed him. You would think that there would have been not only forgiveness, but there would have been appreciation for the man, the leader that he became. But quite to the contrary, the community of Imam Jamil Abdullah Al-Amin remained under surveillance. This is something that we learned through the discovery process leading up to the trial, what masqueraded as a trial for Imam Jamil Al-Amin I think the year was 2002. And getting back to that piece of video we just saw, I was thinking while the video was playing, was that the National Press Club or was that Howard University? I know that the program, that event took place was in the late 90s. I'm going to say 96, 97, 98. It was in the late 90s that event took place. And it was a special tribute for Kwame Ture, who at the time had been diagnosed with prostate cancer. He has since passed away. And that was a very special tribute for him. The reason why I thought the National Press Club is because this was a C-SPAN recorded piece of video that we saw. And I'm so accustomed to, you know, through my own experiences, you know, with some of the events that we've done, as well as being part of other events, that oftentimes, most often than not, when C-SPAN is covering an event, it's at the National Press Club. We've had many events there in years past ourselves. Press conferences and other types of conferences. But this could have been Howard University, you know. But anyway, be that as it may, again, this was vintage Imam Jamil Abdullah Al-Amin, one of the most significant Muslim leaders from the United States of America, who has been a political prisoner now for next month, it'll be 25 years. It'll mark 25 years that this nightmare has been going on. Inshallah ta'ala, what I'd like for us to do, Brother Sadiq, let's go to another commercial break, and then inshallah ta'ala, when we come back, there's some closing information that I want to share on something very important as it relates to the title that we're dealing with today, the challenges facing Muslims at home here in the U.S. and abroad. Let's go to the commercial.
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0: Welcome back. Challenges facing Muslims in the U.S. and abroad is our topic for today. And I want to end today's broadcast with some very wise counsel, some advice from a sociologist by the name of Jennifer Walter on what's happening in America right now. Her advice warrants deep reflection. So I'd like for you to please listen carefully to what she had to say. This is a quote. She said, "As a sociologist, I need to tell you, you're being overwhelmed is the goal. Let that just sit for a moment. Number one, the flood of 200 plus executive orders in Trump's first days exemplifies Naomi Klein's shock doctrine." Thought-provoking book. "Using chaos and crisis to push through radical changes while people are too disoriented to effectively resist. This isn't just politics as usual. It's a strategic exploitation of cognitive limits." Listen closely. Secondly, she says, media theorist McLuhan predicted this. "When humans face information overload, they become passive and disengaged. The rapid-fire executive orders create a cognitive bottleneck, making it nearly impossible for citizens and media to thoroughly analyze any single policy." Third, agenda-setting theory explains the strategy. When multiple major policies compete for attention simultaneously, it fragments public discourse. Traditional media can't keep up with the pace, leading to superficial coverage. The result? Excuse me, weakened democratic oversight and reduced public engagement. What now? Now, these are her recommendations. Number one, set boundaries. Pick 2 to 3 key issues you deeply care about and focus your attention there. You can't track everything, that's by design. Impact comes from sustained focus, not scattered awareness. Secondly, use aggregators and experts. Find trusted analysts who do the heavy lifting of synthesis. Look for those explaining patterns, not just events. Again, look for those explaining patterns, not just events. Thirdly, remember, feeling overwhelmed is the point. When you recognize this, you regain some power. Take breaks, process. This is a marathon. Point number four, practice going slow. wait 48 hours before reacting to new policies. She says the urgent clouds the important. The urgent, it clouds the important. Initial reporting often misses context. Number five, build community. Share the cognitive load. Different people track different issues. Network intelligence beats individual overload. Remember, they want you scattered. Your focus is resistance. These are some, this is excellent pieces of advice. And that's the end of this this piece. I've already begun sharing the sociologist's advice in my social media. I'm going to continue to share it because it's on point. The advice that she gives is on point. The the objective is cognitive overload. And that is what, up until now, this new administration has been successfully engaged in, for the most part. Now, on a final note, we just have, 4 minutes left in the broadcast. On a final note, what I want to say is this. Brothers and sisters, and inshallah ta'ala, we're going to be revisiting our sister's plight, Dr. Afia Siddiqui, in another full broadcast. Don't let your guard down. Don't drop the ball. One of the things that I've noticed is that there is a lot less activity going on within social media, you know, certainly that I've seen concerning Afia Siddiqui since Biden denied her relief and left office. You know, we know that a good number of us within our Muslim community and the community at large, a good number of us who consider ourselves to be, you know, deep thinkers and activist-oriented folk who like to struggle for change, we have a tendency to engage in struggles of this nature as if we were sprinters. And when the sprint is over, you know, the urgency of the issue kind of dissipates. And this is what I am perceiving now. I hope I'm wrong, but this is what I'm perceiving now. There is much less activity around Afia Siddiqui than there was before Biden left office. And I know that there are those who will jump on the wagon because they see the wagon moving with momentum in a certain direction and they don't want to be left out. And those kind of folk, yeah, when everything is over and the that particular struggle has that particular chapter of a struggle has ended, well, yeah, they're going to fall to the wayside because, you know, these were folk who weren't really committed. They saw something happening. They didn't want to be perceived as not being relevant to what was happening, and so they jumped on the bandwagon. And now that the bandwagon appears to have come to a full stop, they jumped off and they're off into other things. We can't afford to be fair weather friends of Afia Siddiqui or any other political prisoner for that matter. We cannot afford to be fair weather friends. When everything appears to be going well, we're down. But when things get more difficult, we want to jump ship. This is not the way you build character. This is not the way you build character on an individual level or on a communal level.

You stick to the struggle until the fight is won. May Allah subhanahu wa ta'ala bless us, those of us who are truly, truly conscious, and those of us who are truly committed to positive change, you know, to peace through justice, and to pursuing it by any means necessary within the limits of just law. For the Muslims, the Quran, and the prophetic Sunnah. And for all of us, within the realm, the limits of U.S. constitutional law, where those laws are righteous. May Allah bless us to be among those who are committed to the marathon, who are committed to the struggle until there is no more need for struggle. On that note, we close as we normally do. Bismillahir Rahmanir Rahim. Wal Asr. Innal insana lafi kusr. Illa alladhina amanu wa amalu salihat wa tawassaw bil haqq wa tawassaw bis sabr. Which means, in the translation of the meaning, in the name of Allah, the Beneficent, the Merciful, by the token of time, through the ages, surely humanity is in loss, except those who believe and do good, and exhort one another to truth, and exhort one another to patiently persevere. Peace be unto you. Assalamu alaikum.

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1: Bismillahir Rahmanir Rahim. Alhamdulillahi Rabbil Alameen. Ashadu an la ilaha illallah wahdahu la sharika lah. Wa ashadu anna Muhammadan abduhu wa rasuluh. Sallallahu alayhi wa sallam. We want to welcome our friends in South Africa, the United States, and around the world to this week's edition of A Conversation with Alhaj Maurice Salah Khan. I'm pleased to be your host, coming to you once again through the Salaam Media platform out of Johannesburg, South Africa. Salaam Media is an online portal for humanitarian journalism. We don't just report the news, we advise you on what you can do about it. Today, we got off to a very late start, and I'm on the road. I'm in Texas, and it's been a tremendous challenge. For whatever the reason, I was not able to access the browser on my iPhone, which is what I'm normally able to do, and even on the laptop, and when I'm on the road. I was even having problems with my laptop and had to get assistance from the

capable desk clerk at the hotel in order to be able to break through this browser impediment that I was having. But at any rate, so we are now prepared to engage as best we possibly can in what we have for today. It's a very special broadcast. We want to talk about our sister Afia. In fact, the title of today's broadcast is a dialogue on Afia with two first-time guests, Sister Rima Rizik and our brother Sarum Alim, and both of them are Texans. They are Muslims who reside here in Texas. They are both first-time guests, and so we want to welcome them and apologize for the totally unexpected difficulty that we had with the start of today's broadcast. And but alhamdulillah, we are finally in the saddle, so to speak, so we can go on and deal with the amount of time that we have left. What I wanted to do for today's broadcast, given that we are going to be discussing once again our sister in Islam, Dr. Afia Siddiqui, who is imprisoned here in the DFW area of North Texas. She's on a military reserve base known as FMC Carswell. And what brought me here from Houston, actually, I was in Houston for an awards ceremony. I, along with a number of others, were feated with an impact award. And when I accepted my award, I made it very clear that I was accepting the award, not just for myself, but it was an award that represented the collective communal work that we've been doing around Afia's case. It hasn't been just me. But I had already decided also that when I left Houston, instead of going directly back home, I would come to Dallas-Fort Worth and help beat the drums for a very important rally that took place yesterday, right outside the military reserve base known as FMC Carswell. Alhamdulillah, it was a very good rally. I was really pleased with, once again, the number of young Muslims, and most of them were sisters. Not all, but most. The majority were sisters, and it was very touching for me to see the kind of response that we got. Also, we had a representative from Jewish Voices for Peace who was present and also who spoke. She spoke very well in defense of Afia, and made it very clear that this new chapter of Jewish Voice for Peace, Voices for Peace, that has just been established here in the DFW area of Texas, is solidly behind the goal of gaining the freedom of our sister, who has been in prison for far too long, Dr. Afia Siddiqui. With that said, we want to get right into today's program. And before we bring on our two first-time guests, a sister by the name of Rima Rizik and a brother by the name of Sarum Alim, we want to show you a piece of video on Afia from many years ago when she had resided for a brief period in Texas. She came here from Pakistan. I want to reemphasize the point for those who are confused about it. Afia Siddiqui is not an American citizen. She has never been an American citizen. She has always been a citizen of Pakistan. She was here as a foreign exchange student. She did her freshman year at the University of Houston, where she

0: distinguished herself academically, with a receiving a full scholarship to MIT. She also distinguished herself from the extracurricular activity that she was involved in, extracurricular activity that resulted in Afia being designated, as you will hear, when the then MSA president introduced her to a very distinguished audience in Houston to deliver a speech on the rights and responsibilities of women according to the Quran and Sunnah. He introduced her with by saying she had already been designated the Dawah coordinator at MIT before she even got there. She hadn't left yet, but she had already been designated the Dawah coordinator. That's how far the respect for her, and her reputation went. So what we want to do is just show a little piece of that video, about 7.5 minutes of that video, for those of you in the viewing and listening audience who are still not familiar with this exceptional Muslim woman, Dr. Afia Siddiqui. Let's see that piece of video, Brother Sadiq.
1: At this time, I'd like to call upon Sister Afia Siddiqui. Sister Afia is going to be a sophomore at MIT, inshallah. She's doing her major is in genetics, and she'll be leaving day after tomorrow. Sister Afia is going to be involved in the MSA at MIT, and she's already the Dawah coordinator, and she's already started work, alhamdulillah. Please, Sister Afia.
2: A'udhu billahi minash shaitani rajeem. Bismillahir Rahmanir Rahim. Brothers and sisters in Islam, assalamu alaikum. Thank you. It is my challenge, not only to every single person on the face of this planet Earth, but also if there's any civilization on any other planet, it's my challenge to them as well, that Islam is the best savior and protector for women. And I am saying this with all this confidence, not out of arrogance, but because I believe that Islam was revealed by Allah subhanahu wa ta'ala, the most just and merciful God, the God biased neither in favor of men or women, the creator and sustainer of both men and women. Islam elevates women to a level that has no parallel. Let's just take one example, our Western philosophers and saints. They say that woman is the seat of the devil, but the Quran calls her Muhsana, fortress against the devil. They say that she is the one responsible for our downfall from paradise. But the Prophet Muhammad said, paradise? Paradise is under the feet of a woman, a mother. And that's not all. She has been given rights and protection in every sphere of life. She has all the basic human rights, including the right of inheritance, of owning property, of choosing her husband, of getting dowry, of divorce, of not only earning money, but even keeping every single cent she earns. And what not? You name it, and it's there. But let me make it clear that this earning money thing, in Islam, it is not the responsibility of a woman. Her responsibility, her duty, is with Allah and with her family. And if she takes care of that, alhamdulillah, she's in good shape according to the Prophet Muhammad. That's enough for her salvation. But this does not mean that her duty is to slave away at home like a bondmaid. This was at least not the practice or the teaching of our Prophet Muhammad or his companions. Once, a man came to the Caliph Umar bin Khattab. He wanted to complain about his wife. He was standing outside the Caliph's house, and from inside, he could hear Caliph Umar's wife giving him a hard time. But Umar's voice was nowhere to be heard. He thought, well, looks like the poor Caliph is in the same torment I am. He started going back. Umar saw him and called him back, heard his story, and you know what he replied? He said, do you not see that my wife cooks my food, washes my clothes, suckles my children, thus relieving me of the necessity of employing a cook, a washerman, and a nurse, even though she is not in the

0: degree responsible for this. And more than that, I have peace of mind on account of her, and I'm protected from adultery. In view of all this, I put up with her excesses, and I would advise you to do the same. And the Prophet Muhammad said, the more civil and kind a person is to his wife, the more perfect in his faith he is. The Quran says, وَعَاشِرُوهُنَّ بِالْمَعْرُوفِ فَإِنْ كَرِهْتُمُوهُنَّ فَعَسَىٰ أَنْ تَكْرَهُوا شَيْئًا وَيَجْعَلَ اللَّهُ فِيهِ خَيْرًا كَثِيرًا. Live with your wives, treat them with kindness and equity. If you take a dislike to them, it may be that you dislike something, but Allah has kept a great deal of good in it. The Quran further says, وَلَا تُمْسِكُوهُنَّ طِرَارًا لِتَعْتَدُوا وَمَنْ يَفْعَلْ ذَلِكَ فَقَدْ ظَلَمَ نَفْسَهُ وَلَا تَتَّخِذُوا آيَاتِ اللَّهِ هُزُوًا. Do not keep your wives by force, so that you may injure them or hurt them. And whoever does this wrongs his own soul. Do not treat the words of Allah as a joke. My dear brothers, Allah means business here. And my sisters, this does not mean that we take advantage of all these examples and start taking advantage of men. No. What I am saying is simply that a woman is not an unpaid slave. According to the Prophet Muhammad, she is the queen of her house. And not only that, she is also given permission to go out. And not only that, she is given respect, protection, and dignity. Things which no other society, especially what the West has not given her. The hijab is not a restriction. It allows a woman to be judged by her content, not by her packaging. By what's written on the pages, not the pretty artwork on the cover. We are judged by who we are, by what we have to say, not by how we happen to look while we are saying it. Islam does not see the woman as a prize cow to be paraded before the world, no. The Prophet Muhammad sallallahu alaihi wasallam summed it up beautifully. He said, the best object of benefit of the entire world is the pious woman. This is so profound. Not the rich woman, not the beautiful or successful woman. Because these qualities will not benefit her in the long run. Minds can be lost, wealth can be spent, and beauty shall change. These ephemeral qualities are for the pleasure of this world, whereas piety is for the pleasure of Allah. His advice to men seeking a wife was, get one who is religious. Not the one in the 50% tax bracket, the one with the Jaguar, the one with her own corporation, the one with the great looks, or the one who brings more dowry. No. In Islam, a woman is seen first and foremost as a servant of Allah subhanahu wa ta'ala, not as the slave of a human being. And in the eyes of Allah, she is no less than a man. It is true, laysa dhakaru kal unsa. The man is different from the woman, psychologically, biologically, physiologically different. The man is physically more stronger. We can see that. Doesn't need any explanation. So Allah has given him the charge, the responsibility for providing for the family, for earning for the family. He's been given the daraja, the position of leadership in the family. But this does not make a woman inferior. No. Where rights are concerned, وَلَهُنَّ مِثْلُ الَّذِي عَلَيْهِنَّ بِالْمَعْرُوفِ وَلِلرِّجَالِ عَلَيْهِنَّ دَرَجَةٌ. Her rights are equal, mithl, to those of man. Even though man has been given the daraja, the degree over her. The degree, the responsibility.
1: Okay, welcome back. If you're just joining us, we are dealing with the topic of Afia Siddiqui again this afternoon. We've had some challenges. We're coming to you live from DFW, Texas, and we have two first-time guests with us today. And without any further ado, I want to bring both of them. Well, no, before we bring them on, Brother Sadiq, let's go to our first and only commercial break for today, inshallah ta'ala.
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0: Texas, out of DFW, Texas. Without any further ado, we want to bring on two guests that we have for today's conversation. And both of them are first-time guests. So we want to give them a warm welcome. Our sister Rima Rizik and Sarum Alim. Welcome to you both. Assalamu alaikum.
1: Thank you for having us.
0: Alhamdulillah, it's our pleasure. Why don't we begin with the two of you introducing yourselves. This is your first time ever appearing on the Salam Media broadcast out of Johannesburg, South Africa. And we just want to give you a warm welcome and allow you to introduce yourselves. Let's start with you, Sister Rima. A little bit about yourself.
1: Assalamu alaikum. Thank you for having me, Brother Maori. My name is Rima Rizik. I am a Palestinian American, and I have been here in Texas for a year and a half. I moved from Ohio, and I have two children. I homeschool my kids. And that's it.
0: Alhamdulillah. And what about you, brother?
2: Assalamualaikum warahmatullahi wabarakatuh. My name is Sarim. I live in Dallas-Fort Worth area, around 50 miles away from the prison that where Afia is at right now. I did my high school in Texas and college in Texas, and I've currently been living in Dallas for about a year and a half, and I got into the activism for Afia Siddiqui around 1 year ago.
0: Alhamdulillah. That's I'm glad that you mentioned the time frame for you becoming involved. One of my questions to you both, and we'll continue with you, Brother Sarum, first before going back to our sister. What is it that attracted you to the case of Afia? And first of all, when did you first learn about her? And then what attracted you to her case to the extent that you decided to become actively involved?
2: I guess I should backtrack even before I knew about her case, which was, I think what got me politically involved was the Gaza war, or genocide, more accurately.
0: Okay.
2: I was always like somewhat political growing up, but I didn't really think too much about it. But then I think the Gaza genocide was my wake-up call. It was the moment when I realized that, oh, I can't just be sitting at home and doing nothing all day. I have to do something. So I took part in the protests, and I saw the cops arresting like my friends. And then it was only about a year later, it was October 2024, where I started reading about political prisoners. I read a book about political prisoners all across the world, in the US and in Egypt. And I also happened to be listening to the case of Afia Siddiqui. It was first, in a khutbah at my local masjid. And then later on, someone was giving flyers at like a Run for Refugees organization. So I went to the rally, and then, the rest is history. That's how I got involved in the movement. I just asked the organizer, hey, how can I help? Because I want to do something.
0: Alhamdulillah. And what about you, my sister? What was the process that brought you to become involved? First, to become aware of who Afia Siddiqui is, where she was, and what led you to become involved?
1: Yes. So it's similar to our brother here. I'm also active with Palestine. Alhamdulillah, before the current genocide, also being Palestinian and seeing it with my own eyes when I go and visit Palestine. Anything that was for Palestine that would enhance the people's knowledge of Palestine and knowing what's going on, I was trying to do. And I kind of learned from that in the political sphere, And so when Sister Fadia came to one of our local masajid in Houston,